no desires to sin, either externally or internally. He was just one with the Father, one with the Son, one with his Creator. He was in the image of God. This oneness with God can be seen on several occasions in the first two or three chapters of the book of Genesis. For instance, in Genesis chapter 2, verse 19, the Bible says, "And out of the ground the Lord God formed every beast of the earth and every fowl of the air, and brought them unto Adam to see what he would call them. And whatsoever Adam called every living creature, that was the name thereof." And so God brought the animals to Adam, and we have Adam and God in fellowship because they were one in mind, one in heart, one in character. Adam, one with his maker. By the way, that is still God's desire for us. Then we go further down in chapter 2 of the book of Genesis. From verse 21, the Bible says, "And the Lord God caused a deep sleep to fall upon Adam, and he slept. And he took one of his ribs and closed up the flesh instead thereof. And the rib which the Lord God had taken from man made he a woman and brought her unto the man." It's very clear. God brought Eve to Adam, and so we have God the Father, or we have the Creator, we have Adam, we have Eve together. But in Genesis chapter 3, verse 7, the Bible says, "And the eyes of them both were open, and they knew that they were naked, and they sewed fig leaves together and made themselves aprons. And they heard the voice of the Lord God walking in the garden in the cool of the day. And Adam and his wife hid themselves from the presence of the Lord God amongst the trees of the garden." Now, we have introduced a strange behavior on the part of Adam and Eve. They are hiding from God. And the question is why? The answer is their nature has been changed by sin, and the change was instant. It was instantaneous. Their nature changed immediately, and it changed so profoundly that now they avoided God instead of coming to God. Now, our subject, of course, is opposites attract. When Adam sinned, he developed a nature opposite to the nature of his Creator, who had said, "Let us make man in our image." Let me say that again. When Adam sinned, he developed a nature that was the opposite to the nature which he had when the Creator fulfilled his word and made Adam in his image. And so now we have opposites. We have the spiritual nature of the Creator, and we have the sinful, fallen nature of Adam. It is black and white. They are absolute opposites. Now, I must say that Adam, at that early stage in the history of sin, had not yet fully developed the carnal nature. He did not. But he had undergone a change that made him, in his nature, the very opposite of his Creator's nature. And so Adam was no longer in the image of God. One of the behaviors of the carnal nature is to avoid God. Listen to some disturbing verses from the book of Romans, chapter 3. We shall read from verse 10, our subject, opposites attract. "As it is written, there is none righteous, no, not one. There's none that understandeth. There is none that seeketh after God." The Bible is very clear. Man in his natural condition does not seek God. To put it even more severely, man in his natural condition cannot seek God. And so the Bible says, "There is none that understandeth, there is none that seeketh after God." Given this condition, something has to happen. Now, the Bible tells us in Genesis 3, verse 8, Adam and his wife hid themselves from the presence of the Lord amongst the trees of the garden. But we read in verse 21, "Unto Adam also and to his wife did the Lord God make coats of skins and clothed them." Clearly, Adam and Eve had come to God. The question is how? They're running from God in verse 8. Now they're in God's presence in verse 21 as he clothes them. The question has to be answered. What allowed Adam and Eve to return to the presence from which they had run? There is something

that God does out of the goodness of his heart for the sinner. If God doesn't do that, the sinner is in trouble. But before I tell you what that is, listen to a quotation from the writings of Ellen White. It is found in Bible Commentary, Volume 1, page 1084, paragraph 8. As soon as Adam sinned, the Son of God presented himself as surety for the human race, with just as much power to avert the doom pronounced upon the guilty as when he died upon the cross of Calvary. When Adam sinned, immediately Jesus presented himself as surety for the human race. So Christ came between God and man. Now, let's do some heavy thinking. The quotation says that he presented himself as surety for the human race with just as much power to avert the doom. The doom is destruction for sin. The wages of sin is death. God had said, in the day thou eatest thereof, thou shalt surely die. And that dying was not just a physical death. We die. Lazarus died. Jesus raised him. He died again. That's not the punishment for sin. That death is the second death from which no one returns. Jesus Christ took that on himself when he took the office as Savior, Surety, Mediator. Now, when Jesus came between the Father and sinful Adam, with just as much power to avert the doom, if his blood was effective then, something else was also effective, and that was his humanity. Let me say it again. In order for God to die, and God cannot die, let me say that, God can't die. Or in order for Jesus to die, he had to have taken on human form to give up his life, because divinity cannot die. If, therefore, his blood was effective from the instant Adam sinned, and for that blood to be shed, there must be human condition, then the humanity of Christ, in some way, which I cannot fully explain, was also effective the instant Adam sinned. That is why Christ could interact with Adam, because Adam in his sin could no longer see divinity face to face. And so one of the reasons that Adam could come back to God after having run from him because of sin was the gift of a mediator, the gift of an intercessor, Jesus Christ himself, whose humanity was somehow effective the instant Adam sinned. There's something else that God does, which is very, very gracious. There is no desire in the carnal nature for God. I said earlier, one of the effects of the sinful nature is that the sinner runs from God and would run forever unless God did something to him or did something in him. Now, Jesus tells us in Matthew 11, 28, come unto me. But he is saying that to people whose nature naturally takes them from him. How then can two opposites come together and be attracted one to the other? Listen to Romans chapter 2, verse 4. Or despisest thou the riches of his goodness and forbearance and longsuffering, not knowing that the goodness of God leadeth thee to repentance? We add to that John 6, 44. No man can come to me except the Father which have sent me draw him. How does God draw someone whose natural instinct is to avoid him? This is a very serious question. Jesus says in Matthew 11, 28, come to me. But he says in John 6, 44, no one can come to me except the Father draw him. There is something God puts in every person at birth. And that thing is a divine impulse. What do I mean by a divine impulse as we continue with the subject, opposites attract? Any desire to come to God is not a product of the carnal nature, because there is nothing in the carnal nature that desires God. Jesus himself said in John chapter 3, verse 6, that which is born of the flesh is flesh. That's all it is. That's all it can do. That which is born of the Spirit is spirit. Jesus writes, or he says in John 6:63, it is the Spirit that quickeneth, the flesh profiteth nothing. Paul writes in Romans 7:18, for I know that in me, that is in my flesh, dwelleth no good thing. Listen to the works of the flesh. Galatians 5, 19 to 21.

But the works of the flesh are manifest, which are these: adultery, fornication, uncleanness, lasciviousness, idolatry, witchcraft, hatred, variance, emulations, wrath, strife, seditions, heresies, envyings, murders, drunkenings, revelings, and such like. None of these things creates a desire for God, not one. Then when Jesus says, no man can come to me except the Father which has sent me draw him, God had to do something to draw Adam from his hiding. We're talking about opposites attract. That drawing is an internal desire or urge or yearning that is placed in every human being who comes into the world. And that desire, that divine impulse, is not a product of the carnal nature. It is a gift from an external source, and that source is God, out of the goodness of his heart and the abundance of his grace. And so Adam and Eve are hiding in Genesis chapter 3, verse 8. But in verse 21, we're told God clothed them. They had to have responded to an impulse that God placed in them immediately upon their sinning and experiencing an instant change of nature. That impulse is an act of grace. That impulse is a gift from God. How many times, my listening friend, have you said in your heart, I need to stop doing this, or I need to stop doing that, or I need to come closer to God, or I need to spend more time with my God? Or perhaps you're not a Christian at all, you are just an established rank sinner. But something has been speaking to you. You know, my life is going in the wrong direction. I need to make a change. Listen to me carefully. Any such impulse that occurs to you is a gift from God. That's why Jesus says, behold, I stand at the door and knock. How does Jesus knock? He does not knock physically. He knocks by the impulses that he puts into us. Every human being has them. How do we open the door? When we respond, when we act upon the impulse. In other words, as you're listening now, and the Spirit is telling you, you ought to confess your sins. You ought to turn away from this or that. You ought to give up that smoking. You ought to give up drinking. You ought to give up gambling. You're ruining your family. You ought to give up that second wife you have in some other city. All of those are divine impulses. That's how God knocks. That is how the opposites come together. As Adam responded to the impulse, he came towards the Savior who had first come close to him. We read in Genesis 3, verse 9, and the Lord God called unto Adam and said unto him, where art thou? This is God moving first. And God says, I have come all the way down from heaven to earth. Now, I can't force you. You come to me. And that desire to come, that urge to move towards God, my brothers and sisters, my friends, is the result of a divine impulse that God puts in us. And so we go back to the Garden of Eden, and we see Adam coming to God, convicted of his wrong, sorry for his sin, and he comes to the Savior. It was Jesus Christ who came down to that garden, because the moment Adam sinned, the Father ceased all direct communication. That's why Christ is the mediator between God and man. As soon as there was sin, there was a Savior. And he came to Christ at the invitation of Christ, but responding to the invitation. My dear friends, salvation is the work, is the result of an offer and a response. This may be a digression, perhaps not, but it's essential for me to say, there are some people who believe that salvation is entirely the work of God. In a certain sense, that's correct. In a broader sense, it is not. Let me explain what I mean by in a certain sense. The discrete act of removing sins, that's the act of God. Only God can do that. But God cannot do that unless we confess. And we will not confess unless we're moved to confess. We're convicted to confess. So what we have, here is God with the spiritual detergent to wipe away that stain of sin. Here am I with an impulse to go for that cleansing. When those two things come together, that's ideally how salvation works. And so God came down, or Jesus Christ came down, the Creator, and he called Adam. That's the invitation. And Adam came. When those two

events touched. The result was salvation for Adam, the removal of the aprons of leaves, and his being covered with the coats of skin, representing by all evidence the righteousness of Jesus Christ, by which alone anyone can be saved. My brothers and sisters, in the work of salvation, the first step is from God. The first move is from God. Because as we said earlier, no sinner naturally comes to God. No sinner has an internal desire for God. In 1 Corinthians 2, verse 14, the Bible says, "For the carnal, the natural man, receiveth not the things of the Spirit of God." That's the result of his natural condition. "For they are foolishness unto him, neither can he know them, for they are spiritually discerned." What we have is a helpless condition. But in John chapter 1, verse 9, we're told, "That was the true light, which lighteth every man that cometh into the world." As I said earlier, every single person comes, and as a result of the grace of God, the person has within him or her some urge, some desire to move towards God. But an action must be taken on this desire, this impulse, this urge. If this action is not taken, there's no justification, there's no salvation, there is no forgiveness of sins. God, the Holy One, the sinless one, the righteous one, he wants to attract someone completely opposite to him. What does God do? He reveals in some way his goodness. He gives a show of his mercy and his love. That attracts the sinner. In 1 John chapter 4, verse 19, the Bible says, "We love him." And to love God is to respond to God. It's not just an emotional condition, emotional state. It is a response to God. "We love him because he first loved us." John 3:16 says, "For God so loved the world that he gave." Love is a response. "That whosoever believeth in him," that is a response. And that is how opposites come together. The love of God, the grace of God, the goodness of God somehow reveal to the sinner to a degree that does not overwhelm the sinner, and the sinner responds. My brothers and sisters, God desires to save everyone. In 2 Peter chapter 3, verse 9, the Bible says, "The Lord is not slack concerning his promise, as some men count slackness, but is long-suffering to usward, not willing that any should perish, but that all should come to repentance." What do you think caused the prodigal son to come back to his father? Not merely the conditions that he experienced as he fed the pigs and he consumed what the pigs had for dinner. What brought him back was his reflection on the love of the father, his remembrance of the privileges he had and the life he lived. And as he remembered that, as he thought on the love of his father and all that he enjoyed, that awakened in him a desire to go back to the father. From beginning to end, the process of attracting opposites is a work of God. But it is a work that must be met with a response from the sinner, because the sinner's natural condition is to resist God. And so the Bible says in Genesis 3:21, "Unto Adam also and to his wife." Let's take a look at that as we look at how God attracts someone who's opposite to him. God does not attract us as a nation. God does not attract us as a family. God draws us to him as individuals. "Unto Adam also and to his wife did the Lord God make coats of skin and clothe them." You may be sitting in your living room listening to this program, and you have a desire as you listen right now to make a change in your life. That desire was put in there by God, but your spouse does not have that desire. Will you wait until your spouse gets the desire or responds to it, or will you act on it because God is speaking to you? My friends, God works individually. And so this work of God in drawing to him someone opposite to him in nature, before he makes the person just like him through conversion, that work is done individually.
Let's see that in operation in Genesis 3. We read from

Verse 9, and the Lord God called unto Adam and said unto him, Where art thou? And he said, I heard thy voice in the garden, and I was afraid, because I was naked, and I hid myself. And he said, Who told thee that thou wast naked? Hast thou eaten of the tree, whereof I commanded thee that thou shouldst not eat? And the man said, The woman whom thou gavest to be with me, she gave me of the tree, and I did eat. Now God turns his attention to the woman. And unto the woman he said, What is this that thou hast done? And the woman said, The serpent beguiled me, and I did eat. So Adam mentioned the woman, and then God spoke to the woman. The woman mentioned the serpent, and then God spoke to the serpent. God was individual in his interaction, in his response. And thus it is with salvation. An impulse was put into Adam's heart, an

and in our image. In other words, God wants to restore what was lost. And that's why he is engaged in the business of drawing those who are opposite to him. He does not draw the opposite that the opposite may remain opposite. God draws the opposite that he might make them one with him and restore the arrangement he had before this catastrophe called sin. In the book Education, page 15, paragraph 2, Ellen White writes, "To restore in man the image of his Maker, to bring him back to the perfection in which he was created, to promote the development of body, mind, and soul, that the divine purpose in his creation might be realized. This was to be the work of redemption. This is the object of education, the great object of life, to restore." Why restore? Something has been lost. And so God says to you and to me this morning, this afternoon, this evening, whatever time you're listening, come unto me. How can a sinner come? God has put the impulse in your heart. Simply respond. And I suspect that some of you listening, you are feeling that impulse now. The tragedy is we feel the impulse, a divine impulse, and we resist. And the longer we resist, the weaker the impulse is, until we come to the place where we feel that impulse no more because we have hardened our hearts. And God says to you today, come unto me, all ye that labor and are heavy laden. The most heavy laden person is someone carrying sin. The most burdened person is an unconverted person who struggles with a sense of guilt and condemnation. And Jesus says, come to me. You ran from me, come to me. All ye that labor, all, man, woman, boy, girl, black, white, educated, uneducated, any tribe, any culture, any ethnic group, come unto me, all ye that labor and are heavy laden, I will give you rest. My brothers, my sisters, that rest is only possible when the barrier between the Creator and his creature is removed. That barrier is sin. When that barrier is removed through the blood of Christ, we are made one with him through the process of justification, or otherwise known as conversion or pardon or the new birth. And so we have Christ, the Holy One. We have the sinner, the sinful, corrupt one. We have opposites. By the power of God, by the grace of God, a system was put in place to draw the opposite to God. That is the internal working of his Spirit, which I frequently refer to as an impulse. But as I said before, let me say it again, we must respond to that impulse. And as you come, you don't have to move physically to come to God. No doubt Adam and Eve came physically. How else could God put the garments of skins on them? They had to come physically. You and I do not have to come physically. We come by simply accepting the invitation. When Jesus says, come unto me, all ye that labor, there were people right in his presence and they came physically. There's no need to come physically. If you are immobile, with I speak of respect, you're in a wheelchair, you're confined, you cannot move, you're on a bed, you can still come to Christ by simply saying, Father, thank you for this invitation. I come in my heart to Christ, and I come that opposites might be made one. And the opposites are not made one by God becoming like us in our nature or in our behavior. The opposites become one by we, through the power of Christ, becoming one with him, taking on his life, taking on the divine nature. Let me say that without hesitation. Taking on the divine nature. 2 Peter chapter 1, verse 4. Whereby are given unto us exceeding great and precious promises, that by these we might be partakers of the divine nature. That process makes the opposites one. Hebrews 12, verse 10, that we might be partakers of his holiness. We're to partake of God's holiness. We're to partake of God's nature, the divine nature. When this takes place, we and God become one. So the opposites attract, God doing the attracting, we doing the responding to that attracting force. And the purpose of that is that we will no longer be opposites, but that we and God may be one. All the implications of being one with God, I cannot

explain. In Comfort and Courage, page 21, paragraph 5, Ellen White writes, God created man for his glory, that after test and trial, the human family might become one with the heavenly family. It was God's purpose to repopulate heaven with the human family if they would show themselves obedient to his every word. When Adam sinned, something happened, and something had to be done to reintroduce God's original plan and desire, and that is that we would be one with him. Think of what that means. Take some time today. Think, what does it mean to be one with God? A privilege not even angels enjoy. One with God. This is why he draws opposites to himself. And that opposite is you, and that opposite, that's me. I urge you today in the name of Jesus Christ, who paid a price no one can measure, but God himself. On the basis of that gift of love, that sacrifice, he says, come. Come to me. In your sinful condition, come. Don't fix yourself and then come. You're doing my work, says Christ. You come as you are, with that bottle of alcohol in your pocket, with that cigarette in your purse, with that hypodermic needle with drugs in your wallet or wherever you carry it, with that gambling ticket in your whatever. Christ says, come with all, just come. Just come, and I will change that. Come in your opposite condition, and I will make you one with me. I thank God for the power of the cross to turn opposites into the same thing. I thank God for the cleansing blood of Christ to make opposites one. And as the Spirit of God speaks to you now, as Christ says, come, as you feel that impulse to change your life, you say to God, you say to your Savior, Father, you've knocked, I've opened the door. Come in and make me one with you. Come in and transform me into your image. Come in, dear God, remove the opposite condition and make us one. My listening friend, you do that and you will begin to experience a change in your life. Will problems come? Yes, the devil will see to that. Will victories come? Oh yes, Jesus Christ will see to that. Heads bowed, eyes closed. Our loving Father in heaven, we thank you for the power of the cross to attract opposites. The holy God and the rank sinner, somehow, through your grace, the two come together when the sinner responds, and at that coming together, something happens that removes the opposite condition of the sinner and makes that sinner one with his Savior. Father, we thank you for that miracle of salvation, which shall be the study, the science of the redeemed and the unfallen beings and the angels throughout eternity. Thank you for loving us, dear God. Even after we sinned, thank you for loving us and for sending Jesus. Thank you for placing in our hearts that desire, that impulse to come to you, to change our lives, to put away sin, and to walk one with our God. Now let the words we've heard remain in our hearts to nourish us spiritually, to enlighten us, and as Jesus said in John 15:3, to cleanse us. Bless us, bless everyone listening, dear God, and when you come into your kingdom, save every one of us without loss, where we may live with you, not as opposites, but as one. We offer this prayer in Jesus' name, amen.

so much that he promised with an oath to give her whatsoever she asked. Prompted by her mother, she said, "Give me here on a platter the head of John the Baptist." The king was distressed. Can you imagine his distress? But because of his oaths and his dinner guests, he ordered that her request be granted and had John beheaded in prison. You know, he thought, well, this is my release. And then he was beheaded. It could have been this dungeon. It could have been up there. We are moving there. But remember, this is the story of the second Elijah. The first Elijah warned King Ahab of his sins. And Jezebel became so mad that he persecuted him. Jezebel wanted to kill him. Here you've got the same situation. He warned Herod against the sin of adultery. And Herodias wanted to kill John the Baptist. So you've got type. At the end of time, there's another Jezebel who would also want to kill people, because we are saying uphold the commandments of God. So here we have the story of the three Elijahs, the historical one over there in Israel, the second one as Christ calls him, and then you, my dear listener, are the third Elijah. Don't be afraid to proclaim salvation, but don't be afraid to say, this is what God's law says. This is holy sight. And by the way, we are close to the King's Highway. Israel came from Egypt and they traveled along this road to Jericho. When they came to Jericho, the pillar of fire by night and the cloud by day disappeared. Here manna fell, but when they reached the land of Canaan, no manna fell. We're almost at the place where the manna will not fall, where we will see Christ face to face and have the full fruit of his beautiful revealed image. So let's walk to the top where the king built his palace. By the way, this used to be the palace of Herod the Great. He built Masada. He built quite a few fortresses in this area. And when he died, his son, Herod Antipas, took over here. We're halfway up Mukavir. John was arrested behind us at a place called Wadi Al-Qarar, Jordan beyond Bethany. He was a mighty preacher, a wilderness preacher. He had freedom. And suddenly, can you imagine him coming up here? He's chained. I can see him walking up here. Maybe he would drop a tear now and then. He's on his way to a destination, an unknown destination. There are times when we too face unknown situations. There are times when we expect deliverance. But our God, although he's a strong God, he's not always a safe God. But it's safe to just rely upon his leadings. So we still have a little way up till we get to the top. And then we listen to the romances of Herod Antipas. That's exciting. Herod the Great died just behind us at a place called Jericho, 4 BC. That's when Christ was born. He saw the three wise men from the east coming, and he wanted to kill all the babies because he didn't want another man to take his place. Same thing happened to Moses in the time of Moses. That Pharaoh also wanted to kill all the male babies. But when God sends a deliverer to help us, nothing can stop him. Well, after his death in 4 BC, his son, Herod Antipas, became the king of this area. And he ruled from here, as well as Tiberias.

0: areas. And he commuted between the two places, the fortress and Tiberias. And on his way, John was preaching at Bethany beyond Jordan. The modern name is Wadi al-Qarar. And John had a marvelous approach, and Herod would listen to him, and he was touched in his heart. And then something happened. Something happened. But before I tell you about that, let me tell you about his romances. When he became this big shot, king of this area, he was looking for a wife. So he went down to Petra. Petra means rock in Greek. Sela is the Hebrew. And there he met King Aretas the IV. Paul speaks about this man in the book of Corinthians. Now, Aretas the IV had also a Nabatean name, which is Harit the IV. And we're going to see some of his beautiful palaces and tombs. Aretas had a daughter by the name of Huldu. By the way, his wife's name was also Huldu. So Herod fell in love with Huldu. And of course, they married. Can you imagine the great feast they had here? A reception with all the dignitaries participating. And he said, I will be true to you till death do us part. And then one day, he had to go to Rome on business. And there he met his brother's wife, Herodias. His name was Philip. And I think he took her to the Spur or Steers or somewhere near the Colosseum. And chemistry took place. Instead of saying, I've got to go back to Mukavir, he stayed. And that's where the sad story begins. He came back here and he said to Huldu, guess what? Somehow I don't like you anymore. So Huldu said to her dad, he doesn't like me anymore, Dad. And I think Dad said, Aretas, my child, come home. You still have a home. And after 25 years of marriage, she was sent home. She died in Petra. John the Baptist was here pleading with Herod, break with your sin, save the marriage. But this is the sin of Babylon. Fornication. It happened with Ahab and Jezebel. Here was the woman Herodias. It happened here. The end of time. Another Jezebel will persecute God's people. And as we look at the ruins, we think of the many, many marriages laying in ruins. But my heart goes out to children. The slachoffers. What is slachoffers? I need another word.
1: Victim?
0: The victims. I think of the victims lying all over the world like the stones. Little hearts being broken because mom and dad separated. But you know what? We have a God who restores. No matter how big your mess, you've made a mess in life. Could have been. But God is a restorer. He says, give me your ruins and I'll erect a new person. And this is what they're doing here. They're collecting the ruins and trying to restore this place to its original beauty. And if we allow the great architect, he will come and put the stones of my life together, and another temple will be restored. This is the wonderful story of salvation. God loves the Herods who were unfaithful. He loves the Herodiases, the Salomes. He wants to save us all. We can only ask him, God, come, forgive us and restore us. And whenever you read the story of John the Baptist, think about this place where it all happened.

By the way, some of my friends just told me the story of the lion. Somebody asked this man, is this lion safe? The man said, no, it's not safe, but it's strong. Our God is so strong. One of these days when Jesus comes, somewhere here, a man will be raised from the dead. His head will be back, John the Baptist, and he's going to see Christ in all his beauty. One of these days, you and I may also close our eyes in death. And may God grant that we will see John the Baptist on that day. So even if your messianic expectations are not met in this life, it will be met in the next. If you have to die in a dungeon, longing for deliverance, die in hope. Hope in the strong God, the safe God, the wonderful God. May God bless you as you study this wonderful book and the marvelous story of John the Baptist.

So tonight, we are going to look at how we can overcome the top causes of death. Of course, we know that we all age, and that's, you know, if you live long enough, that's the end that you're going to face. But what we're looking at is that these are things that take our life prematurely. We should just age comfortably, would you say, and not have to face the things that are taking our lives prematurely and in a harsher way. And before we get started, let's ask the Lord to join us. Our Father in heaven, again tonight, we want to invite your presence. We know that you care about our life, about our health, about everything that we face, the burdens that we have. And Lord, you have given us the promise that you wish above all things that we prosper and be in health. Would you touch our hearts, our minds tonight, and would you speak through me? And again, give me words that will be plain and easy to understand, and especially from your word, that these thoughts that we have are from you. In Jesus' name I pray. Amen. Well, I want to start off with saying ignorance is not bliss. Have you heard that? You know, sometimes what you don't know can hurt you. A lot of times it does. And so we live in a world where there is so much knowledge being explored, almost hard to keep up with. In fact, it's not almost. It is impossible to keep up without what's out there. In the Bible, in the book of Hosea, chapter 4 and verse 6, we read this scripture. Jesus is talking to us. He says, "My people are destroyed for a lack of knowledge." So not knowing the proper things to put into our bodies and how to take care of this temple that God gives us can cause us problems. Now, this can be talking about not having the right spiritual knowledge, and that it could cause you to be lost. But it also means not having the right knowledge in this life of what type of food to eat, how to exercise, the water that you need, all of those basic essentials of life that we talked about in our lecture, The Laws of Life. But it goes on to say in Hosea that it's not just because they have a lack of knowledge, but it's because they have rejected knowledge. Sometimes we don't like the information we hear, and we want some other information. So it's very important to know what is truth. There's a lot of voices out in the world, isn't there? And so how do you know what is truth? When we search the Bible, there are solid principles that will guide us. We were told that knowledge would increase in the Bible. In Acts chapter 17:30, it was said, "At the times of this ignorance, God winked at." Paul was talking to some people, and it was, "In the past, you didn't know about this. God winked at your ignorance. But now he commands all men everywhere to repent." And I believe that we are living in a time that God is calling a people to look at the information that we have available to us that has been brought to light through science today and line it up with what we know through the Bible and put it into practice. Because we have plenty of information. In Daniel chapter 12, this is where we find the scripture. Verse 4, "Daniel, shut up the words and seal the book, even until the time of the end. Many shall run to and fro, and knowledge shall be increased." Now, this was talking specifically about spiritual knowledge,
an information about prophecy that was going to be opened up that would help guide God's people towards the very end of time to understand what's happening in the world. Everyone in the world today feels the pressure of something happening. And in the Bible, in the prophecies, God has revealed what's happening. But the knowledge that was shut up through many ages, many thousands of years, has to do even with the science that talks about how to take care of our body. And in the last 50 to 100 years, information has been exploding that is verifying that the plan that God gave us in the Bible is the best plan today. Even 6,000 years ago, what he told us in Genesis is just what is practical and effective for us today in our life. I want to read one more scripture for you. Now, do you remember the story of the children of Israel? At the time of Daniel, they were in captivity of the Babylonians, correct? The Egyptians and Assyrians were enemies also of God's people. In the book Lamentations, Jeremiah is giving a list of what had happened because of their disobedience to God's plan. And in chapter 5, in verse 6, he gives this explanation. We have given the hand to the Egyptians and the Assyrians to be satisfied with bread. Do you understand the impact of that? We are going to people that are God's enemies and using their food for our food. And so all the around us, in the grocery stores, in restaurants, we are finding food that is prepared from people who do not understand God's principles.

killers in our world were in Egypt. They had arthritis. They had cancer. They had heart disease. They had strokes. They had infectious diseases. And so when God called the children of Israel out, he said, I have a different plan for you. There's the plan of the world, which is directed by Satan, and then there's my plan. It's very different, and I want you to walk it. Because if you will diligently hearken to the voice of the Lord thy God, and will do that which is right in his sight, and will give ear to his commandments, and keep all of his statutes, what does God promise? I will put upon you none of the diseases which I have brought upon the Egyptians, for I am the Lord that heals you. The same God that promised to heal the children of Israel back then is the God that promises to heal us if we will follow his plan for life. Isn't that a blessing? Is that encouraging? We can trust that because God is the great physician. There is no physician on this earth that can offer you what God offers. There is no medication that will perform what God's medicine will perform. And we've been looking at that in our past lectures, and we're going to look at it a little bit more tonight. So if you'll remember, I want to put back up, this was in our lecture, The Laws of Life, and we have a path that we're walking on, and they're basic essentials that we all have to have. We need oxygen. We have to have pure water. We have to have the right nutrition, exercise, sleep. We have to have shelter. We have to keep our body temperature at an even keel. We can't be too hot or we can't be too cold. We need sun and we need love. And if you remember how when we talked about this, any deviation off of this path is going to start breaking the system. And the farther out we get from the plan, the more our system's going to break. There's a woman, she's alive today, her name's Marion Nestle. She recently wrote a book called Food Politics. She had worked for the FDA, and she's worked for the Department of Health and Human Services, and she's worked for the USDA, the United States Department of Agriculture. She's a nutritionist, and she was a consultant for these three different organizations. In her book, Food Politics, she says that the food marketing industry has four basic techniques that they use to get you to buy their food. The first one is taste. If it doesn't taste good, you're not going to eat it, right? And you have all these competing industries, and so they are going to put whatever it takes into their food to get you to come back to theirs. So they put all kinds of chemicals. One of the biggest things they use is sugar. You know that there is more sugar in ketchup per calorie than there is in ice cream? You wouldn't like ketchup if it didn't have all that sugar in. The second thing they use is cost. Everybody likes a budget. You know, they want to get the best for the less. And so they want to make the products as cheap as they can so that you can buy a cheaper product, but also so that they can have a bigger profit. The third thing that they do is convenience. This is major in our world today because since the end of World War II, or actually it started at World War II in the country that I come from, the United States, when the men go to war, who's going to run the country? Who's going to run the industries? It has to be the women. And so the women went into the workforce. So when the women are in the workforce, who's home taking care of the kids? Nobody. So over the decades, the last 50, 60, 70 years, something has happened to the culture. When I was in grade school, high school,

junior high, it was required that you take a nutrition and home ec. That's what they called it, home ec. It was common for a young person to learn how to cook and how to sew, how to take care of a house. Do you know that the majority of people today, women especially, do not know how to cook? And so we need the convenience of being able to either stop at a fast food restaurant, or when you go grocery shopping, you just pull out these packaged dinners, stick them in the oven, and it's okay that the women are still in the workforce because we've got all these convenient fast foods. And so someone else is putting things in your food so that your kids are going to like them and so that you all like them, but it's bad quality. So you got to add something to it to make it taste better. The last one is surprising to me. Public confusion. Do you see that? Somebody says drink milk. Somebody else says don't drink milk. Somebody says whole milk is best. Someone else says skim milk is what you need. And they have research to tell you this, and then they have research to tell you something different. And so what happens to the general population? You're not studying health. You're relying on these experts that have gone decades to school, and you think they should know what they're talking about. And so when there's conflict, what the brain ends up doing is saying, forget it. I'm going to do what tastes good, what's easy, and it doesn't matter. You know, if it tastes good, eat it, right? You know, if it's easy, let's do it. So this public confusion gets us in a state where we don't know what's right. But I want to tell you, there are scriptural principles that are there and that are very basic. And we've talked about them, and I'm going to keep reiterating them. They're very simple, and you follow those. You don't have to worry about what the scientists are saying. Well, let's look at the leading cause of death. Now, this chart is from 2004. It has changed very little. This chart is from developed countries worldwide, and it correlates pretty close to even the undeveloped countries. In the underdeveloped countries, what you see more of than in the developed countries are illnesses like infectious disease. But overall, worldwide today, cancer is number one. In the United States and Canada, heart disease and cancer are about neck and neck. But worldwide, cancer is number one and heart disease is number two. And then you have cerebral vascular disease, things like stroke. That's one of the main things with the cerebral vascular problem.

Suicide is up there. That's kind of a sad commentary, isn't it? It has to say that whatever is going on in the world is not only affecting our body, but it's affecting our spirit. It's affecting our mind. And that goes back to the principle that we need love. And when you have a broken spirit, and you put a broken body on top of that, and you feel hopeless, worthless, and helpless, what is there to living? So fulfilling the needs, finding your source of love from God, would prevent suicide. You know, there's a lot of complicating factors, but you know, those basics has to do even with suicide. And then number 10 is cirrhosis of the liver. So we could go on down. There's many other causes of death, but these are the top, and it's shifted a little bit. The only thing in the United States that has changed dramatically in the last 5-6 years is that Alzheimer's has come up to number 6. Well, the big one, cancer. But what is going on with the rest of the diseases is pretty much what's going on with cancer. It's just that cancer is really the ultimate in the genetic process being broken. In the 1850s, 1 out of 127 people came down with cancer. That's not too bad, but it's not too good. You know, that's still a relatively high number. Do you know what it is today? 50-50. 1 out of 2 people. And this does not include skin cancer. This is all cancers besides skin cancer. There's probably not a person listening to this program or anyone in our audience that has not had someone in your family or close friend that has not been impacted by cancer. So let's move on tonight and let's look at heart disease. One of the longest studies that had been done with quite a group, I forget how many, it's 150,000 nurses between the age of 35 and 55. It was the Harvard Nurses Health Study, 35 years long. And here's what they came up with on the follow-up as they looked at these individuals from the beginning and then 35 years later, many of them have passed away. So they could look at this group of women and they could see what the top causes of death were. Thousands of participants have died, allowing for determination of the risk factors for mortality. So what they were saying is that they had diet as one of the major causes of death, taking out any other causes. Here's what they looked at. Dietary cholesterol consumption was significant as a risk factor in dying. The second leading cause of their death was smoking related, mostly because of cancer. And as they took out everything else, all the competing analysis, they could tell just what the main causes were. Here's what they found as far as the factors that impacted their life. Consuming the amount of cholesterol found in just a single egg a day. One egg a day would cut the woman's life short as much as smoking 5 cigarettes a day for 15 years. One egg compared to 5 cigarettes a day. That's powerful, isn't it? The most protective behavior that they found was if they ate lots of plant-based food. Why? Because of fiber consumption. They found that if they ate the equivalent of 1 cup of oatmeal's worth of fiber a day, it appeared to extend a woman's life as much as if they exercised 4 hours a week. 4 hours of jogging a week. That's powerful, isn't it? So we want to get in the fiber. Where do we get fiber? Fiber only comes from plants. There is no fiber in it. There is not in any meat,

red meat, white meat, fish, chicken, eggs, or any dairy product. There's absolutely no fiber. So one of the biggest benefits to eating the plants that God has given us is there's fiber. And so as they've looked at fiber, it's like, well, what's going on with fiber? Why is fiber so important? There's not even any nutritional value in fiber. So why would it be so important in extending our life and preventing all these diseases that we had? Well, they looked at, when you look at cholesterol, which is found only in animal foods, they have seen a very significant association with a shorter life. But when they do a fiber intake, only found in plant foods, it was associated with living longer. One specific food in this study that they found was of a particular importance, and that was nuts. In fact, they found that eating just a handful of nuts was equivalent, again, to just 4 hours of jogging a week. So two handful of nuts, I said one, it's two handful of nuts, would give you the equivalent of health benefit as if you jogged 4 hours a week. That's easy to do, isn't it? And nuts are easy to get, and they're easy to eat. Well, some people say, well, my cholesterol's normal. I don't have to worry about anything, do I? Well, let me remind you that normal is just based on the population at hand. And they take like 1,000 people and they look at the medium cholesterol level and they say that's normal. So how could you trust normal in a society where the top cause of death is heart attack? It's like, I don't want to be normal. Do you know what the first symptom, the first major symptom of a heart attack is? It's sudden death. The majority of people that have heart disease, the first thing they notice is they die. They're gone. Over 50%. That's not a symptom I want to face. Well, if you don't want to change your diet, you have an option. You can take medication because you want to know what the optimal cholesterol is. You want to know just where you need to be to have this healthy heart. Well, there was a study that was done, and it was called Use of Intensive Lipid-Lowering Therapy in Patients Hospitalized with Acute Coronary Syndrome. They took over 65,000 people hospitalized from 344 different hospitals. What they found is that most heart attack patients fell within the target limit for LDL level. So all of these people that came in, the majority of them were at the recommended level, showing that the guidelines are not low enough. Close to half of the heart victims had quote and unquote optimal cholesterol levels. You don't want to be in that range, do you? You need something different. One of the chief editors of the American Journal of Cardiologists has said, you don't want low risk, you want no risk. Is that right? It's nice to have lower than high risk, but I don't want any risk at all. So how are we going to do it? Well, they've said that for the buildup of plaque in our arteries to stop, to cease, it appears that the serum total cholesterol needs to be lower than 150. So 150 or lower. The only place that you're going to find that without medication in general is in being a pure vegetarian. That was from the editor of the cardiology journal. Well, what if you don't want to follow a full vegetarian plan? Well, you have choices. It's not just being a vegetarian that all you have to eat is an apple. We have a lot of plants out there that you can eat. But bottom line is, do you want the apple or do you want the medication?
So if you

opt for the medication, saying, I want to stick with my animal-based lifestyle, you can make that choice, but it's going to come with consequences. Here's what they're finding. The FDA has come in, stepped in, because the consequences are so significant with statin drugs, they're happening to put out a red flag of warning. They're saying that these statins, some of the common names, Lipitor, Mevacor, Crestor, it increases the risk of brain-related side effects, memory loss, confusion, increased blood sugar, diabetes. They have also found in a recent, more recent study that it is decreasing energy and fatigue, especially in women. Now, I don't know about you, but I've said I don't want to get cancer, but I also don't want to lose my mind. I have a hard enough time not being confused, so I don't want to add a drug on top of it that's going to add more confusion. One of the things that they are finding that's causing the problem with heart disease is what we talked about in the immune system lecture. It's that word inflammation. Do you remember what inflammation is? Inflammation is your immune system at work. It's when something's come into your body and the white blood cells go to attack it. And while it's attacking it, there's tissue damage. So here's what they found. When you take in one meal that's high in animal fat, the original study that was done was a sausage, egg McMuffin. Within hours of eating it, it paralyzes the arteries, preventing them from relaxing. Now, when you get stiff arteries, what's going to happen to your blood pressure? It's going to go up. The whole entire vascular system had inflammation within hours. It's not just one spot, but from the top of your head to the tip of your toes, there was inflammation in the blood vessels. If you continue to eat this type of meal, guess what happens? The inflammation never goes away. You get chronic inflammation. The body keeps trying to repair that inflammation. And there's tears that are that happen in the blood vessel wall. And then the body has to put a Band-Aid over that tear so you don't bleed. You know what the Band-Aid is? It's cholesterol. Cholesterol patches that. And to keep that cholesterol in place, the body adds calcium. And calcium's a rock. And so you end up getting atherosclerosis. That means hardening of the arteries. And it's hardened because of the rock and the cholesterol that's put down to protect you from the inflammation of one stop at McDonald's. It's not worth it, is it? But that process of inflammation isn't just happening in your blood vessels. It's happening all through your body. The blood vessels go to your kidneys. They go to your lungs. And it's breaking down the very cell structure, even to the genes, leading to cancer. The lungs have had the same inflammation. So within hours of one high-fat animal meal, your lungs become inflamed. You continue to do that, even if you're not smoking, you can set yourself up for chronic lung disease. Well, you say, well, maybe I won't do it so often. You know, I'm not doing it every day. And if you sit down and you eat a meal and you know it's not so healthy, you don't drop over dead right away, do you? It's a process of time. Because God is long-suffering, we presume on his mercy. If you get away with it once, guess what you want to do again? You want to keep doing it. I have this saying that we as humans love to push the envelope. We love to go as close to the edge as we can without getting in trouble. And so if we get away with it once,

We think, oh, I can get away with it again. But something is happening in the body. In Ecclesiastes, it says, because a sentence against an evil work is not executed speedily, therefore the hearts of the Son of Man is fully set in them to do evil. You know what that's saying? Because God doesn't strike you dead the first time you eat something wrong or do something outside of the laws of health. You don't fall over. You think you're okay. It's like, oh, I got away with it. And our human nature is to keep doing it. You know, if God came and broke our arm when we did something bad, we might think a little bit more about it. But he doesn't want to work that way. He wants to use our intelligence. He wants to tell you these things are harming you and have you make an intelligent choice. Now, this picture of the rope, it's a demonstration of what's called fracture critical. Fracture critical is, it's used a lot in architecture. And what it is when you build a structure and the more things that you have that are weak in the building, the greater the chance that you're going to break. How many of you have ever been on a rope swing and it broke on you? I have seen it happen. You know, you're just out there swinging and all of a sudden you come crashing down. Well, it's because that rope has been working over years and it starts fraying and and one day it snaps. It can't take the pressure anymore. That's what happens in our body. We can handle having one meal that's not healthy. You could go to the fast food drive-in and have an egg McMuffin and their side of sausage. And if you never have it again, you're going to recover because God put in our body mechanisms to recover. But every time you do it, and if the body doesn't have time to repair, and you're doing other things that are breaking you, the day is going to come that it breaks. And you don't want that to be a sudden heart attack. Does that make sense? So the idea is stay away from the edge. I don't want to just live marginally. I want to live optimally. I want all the vitality I can give. It's a hard world to live in. And so I want to do everything I can to make my system work. And so that when things hit me that I can't control, that my body has the resistance to go against it. Well, so scientists and researchers have been looking at this idea of inflammation. What is it in animal food that's causing the disease process? They've seen that the protein alone in animal products is causing the breakdown in the tissue. But they have found something else that's very interesting. It's called endotoxemia. And what that means is that when you have a meal of animal products, you have a steak, whether it's a fish, even eggs, particularly dairy products, cheese, cottage cheese, they are filled with bacteria and bacterial toxins. And when you take that food substance in, your body is flooded with these products. It's not broken down by the stomach acid. It's not broken down by cooking it. They have tried boiling and boiling and boiling a meat diet, a meat food, and still have not been able to get rid of all of the pathogens or their toxic side effects. And so as soon as you take it into the body, guess what's triggered? It's your immune system. And you get this flood through your whole system because all those toxins get out of your intestinal tract and into your bloodstream. And your bloodstream goes to your brain

that if you looked at cottage cheese under the microscope, you would never touch it. So I got some cottage cheese, and I just takes a little bit, and I mashed it up with some water just so I could have a broth, and I stuck it under my microscope. And sure enough, one of these days I'm going to catch it on I've got a camera, and I'll bring the video. You just see bacteria swarming everywhere throughout the field. Well, I thought, okay, I wonder what's going on in cheese. So the person that I was living with, she ate cheese, and so I went and got just a little tiny piece of cheese. It wasn't a big piece. I mashed it up with some water so I had a little broth and put it under my microscope. I was horrified. It was not only filled with bacteria, it had I'm not a microbiologist, but there were things crawling in it you would not want in your body. They weren't just bacteria. They were big critters, whether they were protozoas or whatever they were creepy, crawly things. And so I was working at this health center, and I showed our guest. I said, look what's in cheese. You all need to see it. You might think twice before you put those things in your body. So, the point is, let's stay on the safe side. We don't need all those germs. We can get plants, and you need to clean them. You know, there's infections that happen from plants. But most infections that happen from plants are because of animal manure that has been used on the plants. So, plants do not carry this bacteria load. So we're talking about inflammation, and before we get off of heart disease, what I want to show you is a picture from a study that Dr. Esselstyn has done. This is a cardiologist in the United States, and what he does is he takes guests in, he gets a group of people, and he takes them off of their high animal diet and puts them on a whole plant food diet. And over a short period of time, this inflammation in the blood vessels clears up. So what you see on the left-hand side, that area, do you see how the blood vessel is nice and fat, and then all of a sudden it gets skinny? That's because of the inflammation and the plaque building up on the wall, and it's blocking the artery off. This is a coronary artery, and if this inflammation continues, the next thing that's going to happen is a heart attack. But going on a whole plant food diet within 6 months, there's that same blood vessel, totally healed. God wants to heal us. His promise is as sure today as it was thousands of years ago. If you'll follow my plan, I'll heal you. He didn't intentionally say, okay, you Egyptians, you're bad. I'm going to put these diseases on you. That's not what the Bible's saying. God allowed them to have the consequences of their choices. They had high animal diets, high animal food diet. And as a consequence, they had the diseases that we have today. But this is what God will do for us. We should say amen and thank you, Lord. Well, let's go to chronic obstructive pulmonary disease, which is basically chronic bronchitis and emphysema. They have found, just like with heart disease, that it can be reversed by a plant-based diet. The best thing is to prevent it, because the farther the damage goes, the harder it is for the body to turn it around. But they have found results with putting people on a pure plant-based diet and avoiding some of the other things, you know, the chemicals and the additives. I mean, you want food as close as you can get it from the garden. Now, when the tobacco industry heard about this results, guess what they wanted to do? Cigarettes destroy the lungs, right?

Well, what if we put plants in our cigarettes? What if we put berries in our cigarettes? So they took the ACI. They took these berries, ground them up, and put them in their cigarettes. They did get a benefit. It did lower inflammation. But I'm going to tell you, it still causes problems. It might slow it down, so I'm not wanting to encourage anybody to go ahead and keep smoking, because the poisons and the effect from cigarettes are still there. The idea is quit smoking and then take all these berries in and help clear up your lungs. Well, the meat industry, they got on the bandwagon too. And they said, well, if these type of phytonutrients found in plants are so good and the meat industry is getting this bad rap, why don't we put all these healthy veggies and fruits in our burgers? So they took some burger patties and they blended up blackberries, because blackberries are very high in antioxidants and help lower inflammation. Well, it wasn't too bad. It turned them kind of a purple color. But maybe it'll help sell it, because there's people that they want to be kind of on the border. And if they're eating blackberries, well, it's better than not eating them. They started adding kiwi juice to lamb. It made the meat more tender. The idea is, though, let's just get rid of the poisons altogether. It's like saying, well, maybe I'll add a little bit of ground up kale to my arsenic. Is that going to help? You're still going to get the effect of the poison. You want to get rid of it totally and just have it, the things that are making you healthy. Well, let's move on to stroke. One study has shown that the greatest benefit for preventing stroke is by having a diet high in potassium. What's one food that's very high in potassium? Bananas. The Chiquita industry has done a great job with their advertising, telling you that bananas are high in potassium. Well, I don't want to disappoint you, but in the list of plants and sources of high potassium, bananas are down about number 86. A vanilla milkshake comes in above it. The foods that are at the very top for potassium are your foods that are reddish in color, particularly tomatoes. A quarter a cup of tomato paste has, what do I have up here, 664 milligrams for just a quarter. But on top of that is sweet potatoes. One sweet potato has almost 700 milligrams of potassium. Now, they're recommending that you have 4,700 milligrams a day. So there's plenty of sources. The dark orange vegetables, squashes, oranges, those type of thing are very high in potassium. Apricots, way higher than bananas. Carrots are very high. Carrot juice, you're going to concentrate the potassium all the more. So when you're adding, this is just one aspect. It just tends to be that the high potassium comes in plant-based food. And so if you're getting a diet that is high in potassium, you're getting a diet that's high in plants, fruits, and vegetables. So you're going to be getting the overall benefit. They found that high potassium will lower the risk of stroke by 21%. That's pretty good, isn't it? That's without doing anything else. That's not getting rid of the animal products. You get rid of the high fat, high protein from animal products, and you'll even have a lower risk for stroke. Well, what about diabetes? There's prediction that by the year 2025, diabetes incidence will be 1 out of 3 people in developed countries, because of our diet. We're not going to go into a lot of details with diabetes, but when you think of diabetes, you mostly think of sugar, right? It's a sugar

problem, but it's not caused primarily by sugar. The primary cause of diabetes is high fat, particularly animal fat, but also refined vegetable fats. So if you're taking in a lot of greasy food, a lot of refined oil, you're going to increase your risk for diabetes. They took 1,000 students, divided them in half, and they fed one group a high-fat diet and a low-sugar diet. They took another group and fed them a high-sugar diet and a low-fat diet. Within days, the students that were on the high-fat diet developed a diabetic state, where those on a high-sugar but low-fat did not develop the diabetic state. So I'm not recommending that sugar's good. Don't get me wrong on that, because even too much sugar, the body can't use it and it's going to convert it into fat. But you want to keep on, if you have a whole plant food diet, your fat won't be too high and your sugars won't be too high. So it's when you start getting concentrated food. So they see that in diabetes, one of the greatest risks is weight. And it's almost impossible to find someone that's on a whole plant food diet. I don't like calling them just vegans, because a vegan, you think of it being just eating plants. But you know, vegans can be the most unhealthy people there are, because you can eat refined foods, refined grains, refined sugars. You can have refined food from the plant-based kingdom, and you can be sicker than people that are eating a meat diet. So it's not just being vegan, it's being having the whole food. They're rarely overweight. And so researchers throughout years have been saying, what is it? Is it some phytonutrient? Is it some enzyme? What is it that is helping these plant-based people stay at an optimal weight? Well, here's some of the things that they found. The benefits to a whole plant food diet is that you do not have these refined sugars, proteins, and fats that are giving you extra calories. So the lower calorie consumption in plant food also comes along with more nutrients. You have nutrient-dense food. There's many more phytonutrients in whole foods than there are in refined foods. They've also found that there's not as many endocrine disrupting chemicals as there is in meat. When you eat meat, you're taking in all the hormones that's in that animal, and those hormones are affecting your body. But the biggest thing that they found was the high fiber. High fiber cuts back on, it helps feed the gut bacteria. And these gut bacteria break down the fiber that our bodies ourselves cannot break down. It's called propionate. This substance is absorbed into our bloodstream. It inhibits cholesterol synthesis. So it's going to naturally help lower your cholesterol. It also helps you to feel more satisfied. It fills you up so you don't eat as much. Now, it may either regulate food intake or the generation of new fat cells, resulting in an overall anti-obesity effect. So the more plants you take in, the more fiber you have. And as you take that fiber in, it's going to feed all these bacteria that help break it down. So it's a nice cycle where it works together. Alzheimer's disease, I mentioned, it's not in the top 10 of the world's disease, but in the United States, it's number 6. And they've had studies over the past 20 years showing that people who eat meat are 2 to 3 times more likely to get dementia. And they are having new research that is showing that a plant-based diet is as effective in helping Alzheimer's as the placebo or some of the top Alzheimer's drugs.
Kidney disease. Kidney disease can be prevented the same as heart disease, because what breaks down the kidneys, or what breaks down the

The heart and the blood vessels is the same thing that's going to affect the kidneys. So you want to get on a plant-based diet, and you want to lower your animal protein, your animal fat, and your cholesterol. That's what researchers at Harvard have found are the most significant thing in kidney disease. Well, we want to march along. We mentioned kidney failure. What about liver failure? Your liver is your greatest organ of detoxification. And so if you start taking in high animal products that have all these toxins in it, the hormones, and then the bacteria load that I mentioned, and your liver is already getting worn out, it's not going to be able to purify that meal. And so your body is going to have increasing amounts of inflammation, which is going to continue to impact the liver. The liver gets scarred, and pretty soon you end up with liver failure. This is a poster that the New York City has put out. They are so concerned about the overall health of their population, particularly because of sodas. They have found that you can have liver failure without even drinking. And the number one cause is the fructose that is found in sweetened beverages, particularly your sodas. If you have 2 to 3 sweetened drinks, you're taking in up to 51 teaspoons of sugar in those drinks. That is more than the liver can handle. And so what we are finding is that people are getting non-alcoholic fatty liver disease. And then if that continues, because you continue to take in this high amount of sugar, particularly in the fructose form, it will progress to this non-alcoholic steatohepatitis. They have found that this condition is mostly from manipulated fructose. Fructose is the sugar that's high in fruits. But fruit of itself, if it's not extracted out, will not cause this problem. But when you take it out, you don't have fiber, you don't have any other nutrients, and fructose, unlike the other sugar, is metabolized in the liver. And it's a very hard process on the liver. What it causes is alcohol-like symptoms. It will scar the liver because of the excess fat that is produced from the breakdown. So you get this inflammation, and if it continues, it's going to go on to liver cirrhosis. This NASH, they call it, is the third leading reason for liver transplant. About 25% of patients that have NASH will go on to get cirrhosis of the liver, needing a transplant, or they will die. The non-alcoholic fatty liver disease affects 31% of American adults and 13% of their children. Other countries that do not take in as much fructose do not have as much of this problem, but I'm going to tell you, Canada and all the way down through Brazil, Brazil's right up there at the top, they are facing this kind of problem. The causes: high fructose, trans fats, overweight, and not exercising. Well, you know, I could keep mentioning one disease after another, and the bottom line is all the same. When you have a diet that's high in animal products, you're going to get these leading causes of death. You have a diet that's high in plant-based or strictly plant-based, you have health. Well, there was one country, where the whole country adopted a better diet. It happened to be Finland. After World War II, the Finnish people had a diet that was worse than the United States right now. They had high meat, high dairy, high fat. By 1970, their rate of mortality from heart disease was the highest in the world.
The government was alarmed and they said,

said, you know what? We need to do something about this. They knew about the plant-based diet and what it did to lower the risk of heart disease, so they initiated the Berry Project. And what they did, they went and encouraged dairy farmers and other farmers to start planting more plant-based products, particularly berries. And a number of the dairy farmers adopted the plan, and they had little competitions, friendly competitions, to encourage different sections of the country to have the cholesterol-lowering competition. Let's see who can lower their cholesterol the greatest. What was the result? They had an 80% drop in cardiac mortality across the country. That's awesome. Overall cause of death dropped 45%, and they had 6 to 7 years of added life. So no matter what other disease that I put up here, the answer, the story is going to be the same. And why is it the same story? Because what keeps you healthy is what's going to bring you back to health. You break those laws that God has put into our system. They're fixed. They can't be changed. If you buy a diesel car, that car is fixed for the fuel that you put in it. You can't go and put gasoline in it, or you're going to be in trouble, aren't you? Well, it's the same. This vehicle has fixed laws for the type of fuel that makes it operate. And you put any other fuel into it, you're going to break one way or another. So we want to come back to the idea of the laws of life. It makes sense, and it's simple, isn't it? It's just a challenge to discipline ourselves to do it. But you know what? We have a mighty God. And he knows how weak we are. He knows how addicted we are to all these things. And he said, just ask me. I'll give you all the strength you need. I will give it to you. He has not given us the spirit of fear, the fear of dying from a heart attack. He's given us the spirit of love, of power, and of a sound mind. And a sound mind means self-control. You're too weak to do it on your own. But if you ask him, all the angels in heaven will come to help you do it, if that's what it takes. I want to tell you a story as we're coming to a close. This is one of the most challenging patients I ever had. This was while I was working at a health center. And on my list of patients that I was seeing that day, she was coming to me for something like blood pressure problems, and she had been in an accident and had become addicted to pain medication. That's what I was told. But when she sat down in my office and I started talking to her, it was far more complicated than what I was told. And she was a very organized patient. She had 3 pages, one for what her diagnoses were and one for what her drug medications were and one for all the doctors that she saw. So 3 pages. The page that told me what her diagnoses were, I have on the board. I'm not going to read them all, but I'll read some of them. Acid reflux, ADHD, asthma, bipolar, bursitis, depression, diabetes, neuropathy, diverticulitis, duodenal ulcer, gout, arrhythmia, 50% heart blockage. I might as well read them all, huh? High blood pressure, high cholesterol, high triglycerides, tachycardia, migraines, osteoarthritis, unstable bladder, for which they gave her medication, and then they gave her another medication because of her heart problem that caused frequent urination. So she had her bladder in just confusion. I looked at that, and she sat there literally. She could hardly keep her eyes open, and she could hardly talk. She was in a fog. And I looked at her, and I said, Deborah, you don't even know who you are, do you? She was in her 40s, and she had been on this kind of medication since she was 18 years old. She had just happened to learn about the God of heaven.

heaven a few months before. And she was baptized and gave her life to the Lord. And the church said, we're going to send you to the health center, to Eugene Pines in Alabama, United States. So here she comes. And I looked at her and I said, Deborah, I'm going to have to tell you, I don't know where to start. This was really complicated, and I need help. I said, give me 24 hours. Meet me tomorrow. So I called a physician who's a psychiatrist and knows about a lot of the medication that she was on. She was on 27 medications. This is how many medications she took daily. So I called him, I read him off the list, and I said, what do I do? Now remember, one of her symptoms, one of her diagnoses was depression. And she was on several different antidepressants as well as sleep medication. She was on almost anything. And you know what he said to me? Now, I want you and everybody in our television audience and those of you that are here, this was under medical supervision. And we had a supportive staff to put all of the laws of health into place. He told me, stop them all except for three. Three of them needed tapered. And I said, all of them but three? And he said, yes. What she needs is not a pill. She needs a person. She needs the Lord, and she needs you to support her. And so in 24 hours, she was off 24 medications. Within 10 days, she was off everything. Her blood sugar was normal. Her blood pressure was normal. She was sleeping through the night. Her eyes were awake and alert. And she was a new person. And at the end of the session, she came to me with two bags full of this medication. They were in Walmart bags. And she handed them to me and said, here, these are yours. I'm free. I'm free. God's plans work. They are powerful. They're simple, but you need to know what you're doing. So I'm not recommending that anybody goes off medication that they're on without medical advice. You need to find someone that can help you. But I'm going to tell you that I just got a research today from a doctor friend, and what this research was showing, that if you will just start implementing the good food, start eating the kale, start eating the apples and the beans and the whole grains, and the body starts healing. And it was particularly talking about individuals that were addicted to alcohol and tobacco. And what they found is that the habit, the addiction, and the dependence on alcohol fell off because of putting in the nutrients that supported the body. God is a good God, and He will heal us. What we need is to fix our mind on the God of heaven. In a wonderful book called Steps to Christ, there's this passage. We need to have

you see him more clear. I want to give you a short testimony before we close tonight. Now, you've all heard a little bit about my daughter, and then I lost her to cancer. She was diagnosed with leukemia in 2001, just a short month after the Twin Towers came down. And I remember saying when we got the diagnosis, you never know when your Twin Towers are going to come down. This picture here was 4 years later, 2005, and you can't tell from the picture, but where we're standing is at the Twin Towers, ground zero. I'm going to tell you, the Lord will take all of us to ground zero so that we can fully trust him. Because when we take out all of our Twin Towers, whatever it is that we're holding on to, whatever our prides are, when those are gone, he can rebuild us in him. And this picture is so powerful for me because that's what the Lord did for us. And even though I don't have her now, I know I'm going to have her for eternity. Amen. She was diagnosed just a couple months before this picture for the third time. And we knew that within a short time, we were going to lose her. She went through treatment. She had gone through a transplant, a bone marrow transplant, previously. And now with the relapse, the only thing they had to offer was another transplant. And so as she went through the process, it was a constant battle. You would not believe how much drugs goes into a little body. More than what I showed you in those two jars. And this picture here is August of 2006. She came to the end. Because of the treatment that suppresses the immune system, the fungus that is all around us got into her brain. And fungus is like a mushroom, it grows. And what it was doing was literally pushing her brain out her skull. And when that moment happened, she would be gone. She was in the hospital for her last days for 2 weeks. She was semi-conscious for the first week. And then the second week, she started having seizures and we induced a coma. This picture was when she was still semi-conscious. And she couldn't talk. Half of her was paralyzed, but she could move her right side. And she gave me a sign. I love you. I'm telling you this story for a reason. It's a sad story. But sometimes the cost of our eternal life is not really, it's distant. Jesus died 2,000 years ago for us. We weren't there. And we don't really realize the pain that heaven suffered for us. And so I tell this story because what God did for me was to bring this pain into my life, the cost of sin. This is a picture of my mother. She's beside Samantha's bed in her last days. She's holding Samantha's hand. What she was thinking here was that she would do anything she could to save her granddaughter's life. Whatever amount of money it would take to save her, she would find it. If she could trade places with Samantha, she would do it. But it was utterly impossible to stop what was happening. And at that moment, as she was in this situation, she realized the cost of our salvation. When Jesus was going through his torment, through the garden, through Calvary, he was God. He never stopped being God. He could have stopped that situation immediately. He could have taken himself off the cross. The Father in heaven could have said, "It's enough." Just like with Abraham, okay, I see you're willing to go through it. It's enough.

But it wouldn't have been enough. There had to be a price for the laws that we break. And Jesus was willing to take that cost and bear it for us. Willing to do it. I want to tell you tonight that heaven is cheap enough. There is nothing in this world worth hanging on to. There is not a hamburger worth it. There is not a bowl of sugar, a candy bar, a cookie, whatever it is that is so precious to us. Nothing is worth missing heaven. Because you know what's going to happen when we get to heaven? You're going to have the greatest feast that any mortal can put their mouth on. You are invited to the table that is going to be served by the King. And you're going to have the greatest feast there is. In fact, one of the promises in Revelation 2:7 is, to those that overcome will I give to eat of the tree of life. We will have eternal life forever. And what I want to ask our viewing audience and those that are with us here tonight, to recommit your life to the God who died to save you. And ask Him to give you power to overcome whatever obstacle you have. And say, Lord, I want to be there. I want to eat that fruit. I want to live forever. Would you do that for me? Let's have prayer and ask the Lord to be our strength and our creative healing physician tonight. Father in heaven, oh, it just seems like the world comes in like a flood. The stresses of life are more than we can handle. And we each know the weakness that we have within our own self. We realize how often we fail you. We have bad attitudes. We think we need these comfort foods and substances. They tend to fill the void that we have because we don't really know what love is. But Lord, you are love, and you have everything we need. Would you be with each one of us? There's people around the world that are listening and those that are here that are suffering and that carry a heavy burden. We bring them to you tonight, and we ask, Lord, that we never give up, that you'll hold us tight, that you will give us the power that we need through the blood of Jesus to say, Lord, I want to be there. Take me home. We ask these things in Jesus' name. Amen. Amen. Amen.

people suffer from tinnitus. What is tinnitus? Tinnitus is a ringing in the ears. And so, as in case of sickness, the cause should always be ascertained. What would be the cause of the ringing in the ears? So we begin to investigate. And these are some of the causes that I have discovered.

in his ears. But what he discovered that when he stopped the allergens, so the allergens are the hybridized wheat. These are the allergen foods, the hybridized wheat, oats. For some people, oats are okay. For some people, they're not. But initially, if you're trying to conquer a problem, stop the oats as well. Dairy. And I'm going to explain why these are contributing factors with tinnitus. Peanuts. And also refined sugar. So why do they play a role? Well, they are the most common allergens. And the probably first response when someone has an allergy to these foods is excess mucus in the eustachian tubes. The eustachian tubes are tubes that connect the eyes, the nose, the ears, and the mouth. And we have to also look at sinus, because sinus is also one of the causes. A sinus congestion is also one of the causes of tinnitus, because it's in those tubes. So what this man found is that when he ceased eating these foods, and he used to be a big dairy eater, he used to be a big peanut eater, and he used to consume a fair bit of sugar when he used to have several schooners of beer every night. So he could put in here alcohol as well. When he stopped these foods, he found that his eustachian tubes became a lot clearer and his tinnitus was not as bad. But what he has done, he has trained himself not to hear the tinnitus. He said, I cannot hear it. And then if someone talks about it, then I can hear it. I guess it's very much like when someone lives near a train line. My son lived near a train line at one point, and I went and stayed with him. Oh, I woke up with every train. So every couple of hours I woke up, what's that noise? Now Peter slept like a log because he's so used to the train. He's so used to the train, he can't even hear it anymore. You might be familiar with cicadas. At Misty Mountain in the summertime, the cicadas can make such a racket, such a loud noise. But we're so used to it, well, I don't even hear it now. So we can have a visitor and they go, oh, those cicadas are deafening. And I'll think, cicadas? Oh, yeah. And now I hear them. But until it was pointed out, I could not hear it. Unfortunately, maybe that can be also likened to a man that lives with a nagging wife. After a while, he didn't even hear it. The proverbs that say it's better to live in the wilderness than with a contentious, clamorous, and angry woman. So let's get back to the eustachian tubes. I also was talking to another lady. She said, what can I do for this tinnitus? So I began to investigate, and I discovered that she worked in a gym and they do a HIIT class, now the high intensity interval training. And in the HIIT class, they have loud music, boom, boom, boom, boom. And she said, well, we do it so that we, you know, it gets us revved up for our HIIT class. I said, well, have you thought of the William Tell Overture? That can go pretty fast, but it's not as loud. So people who have been exposed to very loud music in times past or very loud noises, people in wartime who have, you know, especially soldiers who've been working with, you know, letting off those loud guns, they can suffer from tinnitus. So what's happened is those fine little mechanisms in the ear have been damaged. Can they be healed? Not really. Not really, because it's right inside the ear. The body does heal and the body does adapt. But as my friend Jeff found, who'd worked with the jackhammers when he used to work in the mines, and as this lady also found, she said, yes, she decided to stop doing that HIIT training class. She got the DVD, because with the DVD, even if they've got the loud music on, then you can turn it to mute and you can have your nice classical music in the background. Maybe if you want something a bit faster,

You'll choose the William Tell Overture and do the training there. But every time that when someone has tinnitus and they stop these foods, they can testify that the problem isn't resolved, but it can sometimes be 50% improved, all because eliminating these foods has cleaned the eustachian tubes out. I have also found when someone has severe sinus problems, they can also get tinnitus. Severe sinus problems can also result in sleep apnea because of a blockage in these tubes. These tubes should be clear. You see, we should breathe through our nose and with our abdominal muscles. Nose purifies the air, nose warms the air, and nose humidifies the air. Mouth does not do that. But I have people say, I can't breathe through my nose. Why not? Well, it's all blocked up. Why is it blocked up? Because of sinus problems. So what causes sinus problems? In the 1990s, a group of doctors in the Mayo Clinic, they discovered that in every case of sinus infection, sinus congestion, they found a yeast problem. And we also had a ear, nose and throat specialist nurse attend our program. She's actually attended three times now. And she testifies, she said, we pull green slime out of people's sinuses. But the problem is, no one tells them how to prevent it. So they pull the green slime out and basically suggest maybe antibiotics. But why is it there? And why is the yeast, fungus, bacteria so active there? Well, it starts with an allergy to this. It can start with an allergy to this. These are the known allergens. Or it can also begin with an allergy to, because it's your breathing area, chemicals, breathing in chemicals. And it can also be reaction to breathing in mold. So if the person has been breathing in mold, and they're eating these foods, the high sugar content of the hybridized wheat, the high sugar content of the refined sugar and the alcohol will just feed the mold. The peanuts will feed the mold. One of the most common causes of asthma bronchitis, especially in children, is dairy, because dairy is well known to be very mucus forming. So the first stop, or the first step, is assessing if there is any exposure to chemicals, and that must stop. I know sometimes cleaners, we've had very sick cleaners do our program who are exposed to chemicals a lot. I know one lady who became very wealthy by becoming a green cleaner. She said, I hardly had to outlay anything. She said, all I had to do was get sodium bicarbonate and vinegar and have some nice smelling essential oils, and just have some really good cloths. I didn't have to have any previous qualifications. I met her a year later. She said, I've got three people working for me now as a green cleaner, because a lot of people don't want the chemicals in their homes. So eliminate the exposure to chemicals, eliminate exposure to mold. I know at one time we had this compost that I'd bought, and early in the morning when I was shoveling it and the sun was just coming up, that's when I saw the dust, and that's when I realized, oops, if I'm going to be shoveling this compost, I need a mask. So my husband bought me a mask that had two things out here, and then I was able to shovel my compost. So investigate where the exposure to mold could be. If you don't turn the tap off, you're still going to be mopping up in the other corner. And there's something you can do to clear those sinuses out, and that is Golden Seal Snuff. You can buy Golden Seal as a powder. When you buy Golden Seal as a powder, you just put a tiny little mound on the base of your thumb, and you go over to the mirror, you close one nostril and little light sniffs, and then sniff the other and get the Golden Seal up into the sinus areas. So first of all, stop the known causes. It can take at least 2 months before you see a full result after stopping these foods. Even though it might
be 24 hours when that slide

slice of bread is out of your body, the effect can remain for sometimes at least 2 months. Meantime, two or three times a day, sniff the golden seal, and it will clean out that whole area, because golden seal is anti-staphylococci, it's antifungal, it's antibiotic, it's antimicrobial, antibacterial. So it's a very powerful herb. It's a very expensive herb, but you only need such a tiny little bit. Also vital that the person be well hydrated, that they be well nourished, that they be exercising every day, that they go to bed early, that they make sure their bedroom has clean, pure air coming into it. All of these factors have to be taken into consideration. And I have found many people to have been able to get their tinnitus very much under control, very much manageable. Everyone I know is managing something, and if you can manage it, you're doing well.

The previous lecture was very interesting. I enjoyed it myself. Abram is a fantastic character. You know, there's such fine details that shows that this book, the Bible, is inspired. In the time of Abram, Jerusalem was called Salem. Only in that time. We discovered this on the discovery of the Ebla tablets, where they referred to Jerusalem as Salem. Small details like this helps you to have greater faith in the Bible. Previous lecture, the name of Abram was discovered here at Yucharit, modern Rosh Shamra in Syria. The fact that the name of Abram was a common name used in ancient times proves that the biblical information of Abram is authentic. You can check it, check it, check it. The Bible is true. Remarkable discoveries are constantly found in museums. There are thousands of clay tablets that still have to be translated. The other day in New York, I held the clay tablet from the time of Nebuchadnezzar in my hand. But it's still got to be translated, and this is a very difficult job because you're looking at writings 3,000-4,000 years old, but it's progressing. The name of Abram in Babylonian writing has recently been discovered. So there's another proof that there was a common name like Abram in his day. Interesting discoveries were made here at Giza in Egypt. An inscription dated to the 19th century BC shows an Egyptian writing referring to a prince in Palestine. Now what's interesting about this inscription, it coincides with the time Abram was in Canaan. So who knows, maybe he's referring to the man of the Bible. Guess what was

Is his name Abram? Could this be the same Abram as the Abram of the Bible? Runes at Ur of the Chaldees. This is where he was born. This is where he heard the voice of God for the first time. This is where he lived in the most luxurious culture of the planet in his days. They had everything. And he left everything to live in a tent for the rest of his life. Somewhere here, Abram clearly heard the voice of the Lord. As I mentioned before, voices spoke through the idols, saying that they are the forefathers, communicating with the people. But Abram heard another voice, not from polytheism, but from God himself. What was that message? God speaks to us through Scripture, and it's very important to listen to his voice. If Abram didn't listen, he would have been just nobody. But he listened to the voice, and we've got the tremendous information concerning this great patriarch. The voice said, pack up and move away from Ur, from your roots and from your loved ones. That wasn't easy. It's never easy to say goodbye to loved ones and places you love. Why? Why had he to pack up? This is a sample of ancient polytheism, worshipping many gods, and here you see some of them, Shamash, Sin, Ninarta, a few others. Can you see the moon here? Crescent, there it is. It's all over the ancient archaeological scene. By the way, the moon was so popular at times that it was regarded as higher as Shamash, the sun. And when we come a little bit later to the time of Nebuchadnezzar, we'll meet Nabonidus, the father of Belshazzar, who was also a worshipper of the moon here at Ur and the Chaldees, and also at Haran, present Turkey. The influence of moon worshippers could have hindered Abram's spiritual growth, and the Lord said, come away. You know, we're just human. I remember one of my teachers when I did my studies said, nothing is unimportant. Everything, every stimuli has an effect upon you. Nothing is unimportant. So the Lord saw it fit for Abram to get away from his surroundings. Acts chapter 7, 1 to 3 says, to this he replied, brothers and fathers, listen to me. The God of glory appeared to our father Abram while he was still in Mesopotamia, before he lived in Haran. Leave your country and your people, God said, and go to the land I will show you. He just had to go, and he went. The safest place on

at Kayseri in Turkey. This bath is from Abram's time. So him and Sarah, while they lived at Ur, could have bathed in a bathtub like this. How did the couple react when God called them to leave Ur with its highly developed culture? You know, living in Vancouver and somebody asks you to go and live in a third world country, in a mud hut, with a donkey. No, not even with a donkey. Barefoot. It's quite a cultural shock. Hebrews 11:8 says this. By faith, he's called the father of the faithful. By faith, Abram, when called to go to a place he would later receive as his inheritance, obeyed and went, even though he did not know where he was going. So the removal company comes, the removal company, and say, so where can we deliver your furniture? Abram said, sorry, I don't know. Just go. He didn't know exactly where he was to go. And sometimes we just have to step in faith after we've ascertained that this is the voice of God. He completed this magnificent ziggurat just before Abram. This is King Ur Nammu. I took this picture right on top of the huge ugarit at Ur. It is the best preserved ziggurat in Mesopotamia. Of course, it had 7 stories. Today, we've only got the ground level. Abram could have followed the crowds in worshipping the moon, God, Sin, as it was called, also Ninartu. It's easy to go with the flow. You're in a comfort zone, but it's a different story to live according to your convictions and the guidelines of the Bible. But a fish only develops when it swims upstream. He refuses and becomes the only Semite, deciding to worship the God that created heaven and earth. His father became a polytheist, so this was the remnant, the last. And that's why Abram is a type of the end-time Abrams. Remnants. And when you study the life of Abram, you can appreciate the end-time Abrams. He's a type of the antitypical Abrams. What about Terah, Abram's father? Did he climb the steps of the Ur Nammu Ziggurat to worship the moon god? Yes. Joshua 24:2 says, Joshua said to all the people, this is what the Lord, the God of Israel, says. Long ago, your forefathers, including Terah, the father of Abram and Nahor, lived beyond the river, that's the Euphrates, and worshipped other gods. This is a sad story. The descendants of Shem stayed monotheistic right up to the time of Terah. And then he gave way and he became a polytheist. But Abram said no. The only one in the ancient world that had the courage to say, I worship an unseen creator God. Like Nefertiti and Akhenaten. Like Adad-nirari III of Nineveh at the preaching of Noah. We have quite a few monotheists throughout history. This is a depiction of ancient moon worship. When you visit the Louvre in Paris, you see quite a few moon worshippers displayed. Despite the fact that Terah was a worshipper of the moon god Sin, Abram obeyed the law of God and worshipped the lawgiver. As he called Abram to complete dedication, so he also calls us today to
a complete surrender and a

dedication to Him. This uplifts a person. When you hear truth and you follow truth, do what is right and leave the consequences to God. This is the Fertile Crescent where Abram traveled, according to Breasted, the great archaeologist. I was delighted when I first visited Bab Ilu. Bab means gate, Ilu God, Babylon, the gate to the gods, the gate to salvation. This was a great experience. Here you see some of the unexcavated sections of the city. Due to the high water level, archaeologists have not been able to dig lower to where the earliest civilization is found. Hopefully one day. I've been there 4 times, and the 5th time I failed with my friend Walter Veit. They were busy shooting suicide bombers on the border at Mari, and there was a big commotion. We couldn't go through, but hopefully soon we'll be able to go back. On the way to Haran, Abram stopped at this great city, Mari, which was excavated recently, where they discovered 20,000 clay tablets shedding light on the time of Abram. Did these people from Mari know about Haran? And this is interesting research. On one of the clay tablets, reference is made to Nahor and Haran. I was so excited when I saw this. The Bible is true. The Bible is true. Genesis 11:31 says, Terah took his son Abram, his grandson Lot, son of Haran, and his daughter-in-law Sarai, the wife of his son Abram, and together they set out from Ur of the Chaldees, right at the bottom, to Canaan. But when they came to Haran, they settled there. God called him to travel until he comes to the promised land. But he stopped at Haran. Euphrates River, the Fertile Crescent, the company moved along the rivers. It's a long way from Ur, right down to Canaan, eventually to Egypt. Terah and Abram moved along the Euphrates and the Tigris rivers on their way to Haran. Of course, food and water was found in abundance. Mesopotamia, the land between the two rivers, Tigris and the Euphrates. I remember my first visit to Haran. It's a fascinating city with a rich history going far back in the distance. Haran, where the party came to a standstill. Why did they stop here? Why do we stop when we have a vision and a destination? Does God forsake us when we stop halfway? No. He comes along and He tells us, move on. Why do people stagnate after becoming a follower of the Lord? This is a common phenomenon. We grow to a level and we become satisfied. We shouldn't do it. Surroundings of Haran. Just look at this. Could the beautiful, fertile surroundings compel them to a standstill? Maybe the ancient trade route with its promising business propositions caused them to linger a little longer. We do not know. Maybe one day we'll find a clay tablet. Which factors hinders my spiritual mobility? Greater than the greatest human mind can think is God's plan for us. He wants us to accept high ideals, push our horizons a bit further and keep on growing.

skin-shaped houses of Haran, it could be possible that in the time of Abram, they lived in these houses. And this is what I found when I visited them. It says there, the houses with the conical domes in Haran have a history of about 150 to 200 years and were built with the bricks gathered from the ruins of historic Haran. I was fascinated by this. Inside the traditional house of Haran, could this be the way Abram and his father Terah's houses looked like? I don't know. It is not easy to relocate once you have settled down. Abram had to continue moving. Do you know why? The entire world in his day became polytheistic. And it was the cruelest kind of cultic worship. And God wanted people to realize that He is the true God. And Abram was the first missionary to proclaim the message of the altar, where a lamb pointed forward to the Lamb of God. There are people who want to experience your love and your testimony. Move on to new friends, new challenges. The Lord called Abram to leave Ur, and at the age of 75, he had to continue onwards to Haran, leaving his family behind. He could leave Ur, but when he came to Haran, maybe he couldn't leave his family behind. It's difficult to say goodbye to loved ones. Genesis 12 verse 1, the Lord had said to Abram, leave your country, your people, that's not easy, and your father's household, and go to the land I will show you. When Terah was buried, according to the best commentary on the Old Testament, Patriarchs and Prophets, the Lord spoke to Abram and said, move. I'm so glad he did. Wall pictures emphasizing the strong family ties of ancient times. This is Akhenaten and Nefertiti worshipping the unseen God, Aten, Creator God. But when you study ancient history, you discover the closeness, the cohesiveness of families. And to break away was painful. But Abram did. And today we are blessed because of his sacrifice. Abram is asked to leave behind all those precious and dear ones to him, who chooses not to continue with him, and he obeys. I think he shed many tears in Haran. And then he left. Sometimes when God calls you, you're all by yourself, you're alone. But you will be rewarded if you stand for truth and follow the Lord. We took a picture of this modern shepherd following in Abram's footsteps. With intense pain, Abram leaves behind his cherished loved ones for the discomfort of strangers. Takes a long while to build up friendships. He left to a land of strangers. Why? Why did God, through Jesus, left heaven for a while? To meet strangers like you and me. God left more comfort and loved ones in Christ than anyone else. God living with people. What a cultural shock. This is Carchemish. Abram was willing to leave behind the riches of his own culture for the decadent

hidden culture of those of the Canaanites. Why? By the way, he passed through Carchemish. This is where Nebuchadnezzar and Pharaoh Necho had a military clash, and where Nebuchadnezzar became the next world ruler. This is a very important site, archaeological site. He had to reveal God's character by means of a lamb on the altar typology. They were sacrificing their children. Abram sacrificed a lamb. And when people inquired about why don't you sacrifice a human, he explained to them the plan of salvation. Hebrews 11 verse 8 says, by faith Abram, when he called to go to a place he would later receive as his inheritance, obeyed and went, even though he did not know where he was going. You know, when God calls you, you don't know where you're going. You have to follow me in faith. If you've ascertained that this is his voice, follow, and he'll show you step by step where to go. This is an adventure in faith. Sandy Urfa, close to Haran, Hassan, Pasa Kamil Mosque. The Muslims call the place Peygamberler Seri, City of the Prophets. I visited here, and according to them, Job, Abram, Jethro, Joseph, and Moses believed to have visited this place. Could be, I don't know. Mevlut Halil Kamil, the so-called tomb of Abram. Is this correct? Well, what does the Bible say? Where was Abram buried? The cave of Machpelah at Hebron. And it's quite exciting to visit these sites where Abram was buried. And when I visit these sites, I can see his family and his friends burying him. Genesis 25, 8 and 9. Then Abram breathed his last and died at the good old age, an old man and full of years. And he was gathered to his people. His sons Isaac and Ishmael buried him in the cave of Machpelah near Mamre, in the field of Ephron, son of Zohar the Hittite. The only property Abram had was his tomb. Tomb for him and Sarah. He didn't receive the promised land. The promised land was still coming. And at the resurrection, soon when Jesus comes, Abram will receive his inheritance. Paul says our citizenship is not here. It's up there. Can you imagine Abram and his party walking away, filled with sorrow, walking in a distance as angels and the Lord led him? It was no light test that was thus brought upon Abram, no small sacrifice that was required of him. There were strong ties to bind him to his country, his kindred, and his home. Our Creator has got the first say in our lives. Seek ye first the kingdom of God, and all the other things will be added unto you. Giant-like statues of heroes at Nimrud in Turkey, coming from Armenia, some of them. None of them were asked to leave behind their beloved country and family, but Abram was asked to do it. But he did not hesitate to obey the call. He had no question to ask concerning the land of promise, whether the soil was fertile and the climate healthful, whether the country afforded agreeable surroundings and would afford opportunities for amassing wealth. He didn't ask questions.
he went. When God calls you,

don't ask questions. All his buddings are enablings. Nemrut heroes, they do not look too happy. What did Abram look like? I think he was a happy man. God has spoken and his servant must obey. The happiest place on earth for him was the place where God would have him to be. Patriarchs and Prophets, page 126. What about you and me? Are you happy at where you are? Or do you still have to obey God to be at the place where he wants you to be? Who of Abram's family moved with him to Haran? And this is interesting. It says in 12 verse 4, so Abram left as the Lord had told him, and Lot went with him. Abram was 75 years old when he set out from Haran. Lot, the only one that accompanied him to the promised land. The ruins of Haran witnessed as Abram packed up his possessions and left. Verse 5, he took his wife Sarai, his nephew Lot, all the possessions they had accumulated, and the people they had acquired in Haran, and they set out for the land of Canaan, and they arrived there. Eventually, after many months, they came to the place where God wanted them to be. And what did they find there? This is a satellite photo of the Balik River. They traveled next to this river on their way to the promised land. Once they left Haran, they moved in a southerly direction along the Balik River until they reached the Euphrates. And then they had another way of moving to the promised land. Look at how huge the Euphrates is. Abram and his people walked for more than 100 k's before they reached Karkemish, the choir of the god Chemosh. His prayer might have sounded like, "Dear Lord, help me to follow you blindly onto the unknown road. You're leading me on, I want to follow." How did Sarai handle this nomadic way? A friend of mine says, when you're used to porridge, it's wonderful to move on to ice cream. But when you're used to ice cream and you've got to go back to porridge, that's not so easy. So Sarai was used to ice cream, and now she had to eat porridge. How severe was Abram's faith put to the test? I met this Kurdish fisherman at Karkemish, and I held a fish in my hand which he caught. Maybe Abram tried to compensate and brought Sarah the catch of the day from the Euphrates River. You know, woman wants to be spoiled and they need a little extra now and then. And I think Abram knew how to handle Mrs. Sarah. After many long days of walking, Abram finally reached the city of Aleppo. The Arabic name for the citadel is Halab, meaning to milk. The tradition is that Abram milked his cow here at the citadel of Aleppo. Amazing discoveries at Aleppo sheds new light on the story of the Bible. As I mentioned before, the Battle of Karkar, 853, between Shalmaneser III and a 12-nation coalition is described right here at the citadel. Was Abram tempted to establish himself here? Of course, you will always be tempted as long as you live. You've always got to say no to temptation. It's not easy, but it builds character.
The Orontes River that flows through Syria and Turkey. Walking from Aleppo, Abram had to walk many kilometers across the desert before he arrived here at the Orontes River. It was a hard journey. Very difficult. And then the caravan sarai, resting place for camels, an ancient motel or hotel. They still have a few that they are restoring as monuments. These gas stations were far and few between, and camels were able to handle these long distances. Caravan sarai close to the Syrian border, where I don't know if you've got bed and breakfast in your area. We have it in South Africa. Maybe they had them in the time of Abram. But it didn't bother him. God was calling him, and he looked after him and his wife. Or did Abram in faith took the 64 kilometers from Aleppo, crossing the Orontes through a desert area? I don't know, but he kept on walking. Dangerous ancient roads winding through foreign places. Can you imagine walking to places where you've never been? How do we pray? Abram, the father of the faithful, could only find his way with prayer, his heavenly GPS. Lord, show me the way. Prayer is our best GPS. Lord, help me to follow you in faith and obey you unconditionally without knowing the road ahead. The Orontes River, I did interesting research at a place called Kadesh and Karkar. Syria is yielding its wealth of archaeological finds. Are there lessons to be learned from his life? Yes, there are. We are also on our way to another Canaan, a tearless land, a land with security, with no crime, 0% crime, forever happy, forever in the company of God. To think the creator of the universe is going to be our personal friend. Too good to be true. Baalbek in Lebanon. At Baalbek, Abram came to the source of the Orontes River, where it begins. So he had to look for another river to continue his journey. He had no road maps. He just prayed and God led him. Will there be another river to sustain him? Yes. The Litani River took Abram from Baalbek to Tyre, ancient Tyrus. Heathen temples winked at the patriarch to pay them a visit. And here I discovered the heaviest, the largest column ever found, 1,000 tons. Because of a little crack, they couldn't use him in Baalbek. But Abram passed these places. The temptation was there to settle, but he moved on.

and then Canaan. May God help us, just as He helped Abram, to walk through a known territory of pain and disappointment. Trust Him completely. May we too, like Abram, enter into the promised land. In closing, Nehemiah chapter 9, verse 7 and 8. You are the Lord God who chose Abram. Election is never for heaven or hell, but to spread the good news of a good God, who chose Abram as a missionary and brought him out of Ur of the Chaldeans and named him Abram. You found his heart faithful to you, and you made a covenant with him to give his descendants the land of the Canaanites, Hittites, Amorites, Perizzites, Jebusites, and Girgashites. You have kept your promise because you are righteous. May God bless you as you read about Abram in your own Bible. And I hope to see you again when we continue with the story of Abram. Let's pray. Father in heaven, as you've called Abram to obey and to walk to the promised land, so you are calling us to obey, trust you, and move on to a land without tears. Help us not to stagnate, stop along the road, but continue in faith and obedience till we see you face to face. In Jesus' name, Amen.

Good evening. After all the studies we've already been going through, that we worked our way from the Mark of the Beast to where we are right now, talking about the no buy, no sell. We went through why we need to get out of the cities, the warnings that have been there all through the Bible, that at the end of the world, we need to be out of the cities because God's judgments are going to be poured out on the cities. Now, when you're looking for a country property, what is the criteria? What is the criteria according to the Bible, according to the spirit of prophecy for this country property? That is what we're going to talk about today. What is the criteria? We're going to be laying it out. We're going to be going through the quotes and picking out the identifiers to know exactly is the place you're looking at or going to look at fit the criteria to be a proper, self-sustainable, country-living property according to the spirit of prophecy and the Bible. Now, before we start, I just want to have a quick word of prayer. Our Heavenly Father, we thank you so much that we can come on this Sabbath day, that we can study. We have concerns and we have questions. We want to know exactly what it is that we are preparing for and what size of ark and what the ark is supposed to look like, our anti-typical ark that we are trying to build and get ready for the time of trouble that is coming. Give us wisdom, put your words in my mouth and have them not be my own. We thank you in Jesus' name. Amen. So there's a lot of questions. There's a lot to cover here. So we're going to jump right in. Now, I'm going to start with some quotes. And I'm just going to share my screen here so that you all can see. And we're going to be walking through exactly what this looks like for the proper criteria of a country property. So we have this quote first, which is kind of the warning. It's the propellant for us. We're living in the very last days of this earth's history, which I think all of us agree on. I'm going to read just the blue here for the sake of time. The destruction of these cities is a warning to us to prepare for what is coming upon the earth. So we're going to be seeing these things, and they're a warning for God's people to be taking this seriously, that destruction is coming. And once the four winds are fully let loose, we're going to see the full effect of God's judgments. God gave direction that an ark was to be built for those who desired to be saved from the coming.

coming destruction. So God's the one who commanded them to get ready, and he's commanding us to get ready. When he warns us of things that are coming to the earth, when he warns us of judgments that are meant for the wicked, he does not want us to partake of them. If we do partake of them, then we're going to be counted with the wicked. So that's not what we want. We want to know, how do we avoid this? How do we not get swept away in the modern flood that is coming? And what is our ark supposed to look like? And I want to tell everybody right now that this is live. If you have questions, put them in the comments below or on the side, wherever they

transgressors of his law. And this is what God is going to do now. He's going to put on his clothes of vengeance, and we need to be in our ark so that we aren't affected by the plagues and by the time of trouble that is coming on the earth. Now, here's our first quote that is adding to the criteria. Again and again, the Lord has instructed that our people are to take their families away from the cities. Well, that's point number one, away from the cities, in the country, into the country where they can raise their own provisions. That's another one. For in the future, the problem of buying and selling will be a very easy one. Is that what it says? That's not what it says. It says a very serious one. And that's why this whole series is dedicated to the final events, so we can see exactly how things are coming and how we are supposed to prepare. The final countdown of events is underway, and we need to be ready. We should now begin to heed the instruction given us over and over again. Get out of the cities into rural districts where the houses are not crowded closely together and where you will be free from the interference of enemies. So now throughout the study, we're going to have sort of a running list of the criteria of your country property. So here we have some of the first points that we've run into so far. Away from the city, able to raise provisions. And then this, you know, encompasses a lot of things, needs to be rural. And these are all direct statements from the quotes, okay? That's what's going up here. We're just adding them up so that at the end we can see the full criteria list. Rural, houses not crowded, okay? So they can't be close together. Free from the interference of enemies. That's a fascinating one that we can get into more about. He wants us to live where we can have elbow room. There's another one. His people are not to crowd into the cities. He wants them to take their families out of the cities, that they may better prepare for eternal life. In a little while, they will have to leave the cities. If we place ourselves under objectionable influences, can we expect God to work a miracle? To undo the results of our wrong course? So if we stay in the city, do we expect God to put a magical bubble around us and perform a miracle that we won't receive the destruction that's coming on that city? No, indeed. Get out of the cities as soon as possible and purchase a little piece of land where you can have a garden, excuse me, where your children can watch the flowers growing and learn from them lessons of simplicity and purity. No, indeed, get out of the cities as soon as possible where you can have a garden. Now, this little piece of land, people say, oh, 1 or 2 acres, plenty. Is that what she meant by little piece? Well, as we continue down, we're going to find out what a little piece of land is. So we just added 2 more points to our criteria. We need to have elbow room, and we need to have a garden. Now, some of these are going to feel like they overlap a little bit, and that's okay, because it's going to give us more descriptors on how we can actually define some of these things. So some of them will be similar, but I'm adding them here anyways, so that we get the most complete picture by the end of this. For this reason, I see the necessity of the people of God moving out of the cities into retired country places where they may cultivate the land and raise their own produce. Thus, they may bring their children up with simple, healthful habits. I see the necessity of making haste to get all things ready for the crisis. So now we have, it needs to be retired country places. So these need to be quiet. They need to

be farther out. We need to have arable or cultivatable land. Now, that word cultivation is a very interesting word. Usually that's in connection to some sort of draft power, something that's mechanized to actually work the land. So whether it be horses or oxen, donkeys, doesn't really matter. That's what was used in that day. There was no such thing as rototillers. There was no such thing as tractors or quads, ATVs, anything like that. So they had to do it all with animal power. Raise produce. So our produce needs to be from us. And we need to get all things ready for the crisis. We need to get all things ready. So whatever you think you might need for this crisis, it has to be able to be produced and it has to be able to be secured and placed and stored on this piece of property. So it can't be so small that you can't fit it. It needs to have suitable area that you can actually do these things, whether it's wood, water, growing space, storage space. All of these things need to be on that piece. And if I'm going fast, I apologize. There's quite a few things to go through, and I'm sure there's going to be tons of questions, which we'll get to as many of those as we possibly can. So put them in the live chat if there's any more questions. To parents who are living in the cities, the Lord is sending the warning cry. Gather your children into your own houses. Gather them away from those who are disregarding the commandments of God, who are teaching and practicing evil. Get out of the cities as fast as possible. How much more emphasis do we need? Get out as soon as possible. Get out as fast as possible. Make haste. This emphasis here is not slowing down, it's speeding up. And if you're believing that we're in the final movements and that the end is really close, we need to be pulling out all the stops and get out of the city as fast as possible. Why? Because at an hour you thinketh not, destruction is going to come on these cities. And we don't want to be part of the destruction. We need to be out of the area of destruction. So we need to be in the country, away from these things. Parents can secure small homes, doesn't have to be a large mansion, in the country with land. So the emphasis is on the land. That's the most important part here. For cultivation, where they can have orchards, and where they can raise vegetables and small fruits to take the place of flesh meat. Well, there we get into the health message now. So this is a plant-based, self-sustainable farm, which is so corrupting to the lifeblood coursing through the veins. On such places, the children will not be surrounded with the corrupting influences of the city life. God will help his people to find such homes outside the cities. And I want to just add emphasis to this last line, because people always say, well, I don't know how, I can't, there's no way that I'll be able to do this. Well, God said he will help his people to find such homes outside of the cities. I apologize, something is poking me in the eye. And this is a way that you know that this is live. God will help his people find homes outside of the cities. If you want to claim that, please say amen in the chat. Okay, so now we have some more criteria. Our list is building. This is great, because if anybody's wondering, what are the criteria? We're building the list right here, right now. Land, orchards, vegetables, and small fruits, which I would classify as things like berries. Now, I'm just going to read the blue for the sake of time. His people, the Lord desires his people to move into the country where they can settle on the land. Doesn't that sound like one of the settlers? They're coming into this wilderness and they're settling there and they're building their house and they're having the gardens and they're, you know, all

these things. They're developing the land. This is a very fascinating way of describing that. And raise their own fruit and vegetables, and where their children can be brought in direct contact with the works of God in nature. Take your families away from the cities is my message. If you have children, you have no time to lose. You have time to lose. Actually, you need to move now. If you have a family, everything in your power needs to be to get them away from the demoralizing, the evils of the city. It doesn't matter what you're doing. You need to get as far away as possible. That is the command from God, to take your families away from the cities. If you think that you're doing them a service by being in the city, you're not. If you're trying to be here for a certain reason, because they need the school, they need the activity, they need the whatever, their family, anything, you need to move, and you need to be in a place where they can learn from God through nature and give them the things that they need in order to grow and be actually caring about God and not getting influenced by all the wickedness that comes with the city. And don't bring the city into the country. Don't give them Wi-Fi and a phone and an iPad and a laptop and everything else where they can access all the evils of the city. That's not the point. You get them outside and they start climbing trees and they build stuff and they run around in the bush and they do the things that kids are supposed to do outside. And that's the way that God designed it. That's the way that they were in Canaan. When they got to the promised land, everyone had a big property where their family was. We need to be getting out of the city. Now, here's the next point that we have just added. Able to settle / homestead. So that means it needs to be self-sufficient. It needs to be able to run self-sufficiently. And please, if you've never done that, don't make assumptions on the least common denominator type property of that this is possible on 1 or 2 acres and you can grow enough food on 100 square feet. I'm sorry, it's not possible. There's no way, absolutely no way that you're able to do that. Not even if you had all the GMOs and chemicals in the entire world, could you do that? So we need to be, unless you did like a skyscraper of vegetables or something like this. So we have to have all the context in order to make this possible. So it has to be something that you can settle on and that you can homestead. The next thing is direct contact to nature. So this shouldn't be something where there's no nature. There needs to be nature. You need to see the wild animals. You need to see the birds. You need to see the plants. You need to, you know, be out where there's not people as a barrier between you and nature, where you can just go from your property into nature. Your property should be in nature anyways. But this is all part of the package, and we're building all these points. It will then be time to leave the large cities, preparatory to leaving the smaller ones for retired homes in secluded places among the mountains. And these are homes in the mountains. These aren't fleeing to caves in the mountains. Big difference. A lot of people miss this point. So when we look here, this is part of the criteria. The property we're looking for is that it's secluded and it's in the mountains. So when we're going to be fleeing to the mountains, you can't flee to the mountains if you're not close to the mountains. So you need to be in some sort of a distance where you can flee from your property to the mountains. And it needs to be in secluded places. If it's not secluded, it's not the right place. And as the council went on throughout the years from when it was first given out of the cities is the message that God is now giving, to later, it was farther and farther as time went. Because the cities get bigger, the transportation gets faster, the impact of war gets larger. All of these things are factors on how close and where you need to position yourself in the country.
So there was more and more counsel given.

given. Now, a lot of this we can find in the Bible as well. So let's go to Genesis chapter 19. And if you have your Bibles, I would love for you to join in your Bibles. I have it on the screen for those who can't have their Bibles at the moment. But if you have them, say amen and please turn there. Genesis 19, verse 12 to 14. And the men said unto Lot, hast thou here any besides son-in-law and thy sons and thy daughters and whatsoever thou hast in the city, bring them out of this place. That was the command that God was giving. For we will destroy this place. And do you not think for 1 minute that if Lot was in that city, a magical miracle bubble would be put around him? Absolutely not. If he did not heed the counsel, he would have been destroyed with the rest of the sinners in that city. Because the cry of them is waxing great before the face of the Lord, and the Lord hath sent us to destroy it. And Lot went out and spake unto his sons-in-law, which married his daughters, and said, up, get ye out of this place, for the Lord will destroy this city. Let's continue down just to the highlighted. And while he lingered, so he was hesitant. Then he said, look not behind thee, neither stay. This is the angels now saying, escape for thy life. Look not behind thee, neither stay thou in all the plain. Escape to the mountain, lest thou be consumed. And then, here's the problem. Lot was compromising and debating. I cannot escape to the mountain, lest some evil take me and I die. What if I move to the mountains and I starve? What if the garden fails? What if there's a bear? What if there's something that's going to kill me and I die in the country? Then I can't minister. I need to minister to the people. Behold, now this city is near to flee unto, and it is a little one. It's just a village. Oh, let me escape thither. Is it not a little one? And my soul shall live. This was a compromise that Lot was trying to make to the angel, and it didn't go very well. He lost his family because of it. He hesitated, he debated with God, and that city was next destroyed. So here we see some more criteria from the Bible. It cannot be flat plains

able to raise provisions. It needs to be rural. Houses not crowded, closely together, free from the interference of enemies. Let's break some of these down a little bit just so they're more understandable. So away from the city, that should be pretty plain, that it cannot be in the city. Now, your defining factor of what city is going to mean is maybe bias, depending on who you are and what your experience is with city. So we need to give more defining factors than just out of the city, because some people think the suburbs is out of the city. Some people think if they have a quarter acre lot and they're not in a high rise, but they're in a nice house, that's not in the big, big, busy city. What is the definition of this? And we're going to be targeting what is a large city. We're going to give you the answer to that. We're going to give you the answer. How many miles do you need to be from the city? How? What's the distance? All this stuff. Now, another one of the criteria was able to raise provisions. So able to raise provisions. Provisions are all sorts of things, whether that is your water, whether that is your food, your wood, whether that's building material, whether that is all sorts of things. We need to be able to produce this from our own piece of land. Now, that even includes, and a lot of people aren't thinking about this, how are you going to start seedlings if you don't have potting mix? You need to be able to make your own potting mix and compost and all of these things. So you have to have all of this in mind. And Noah would have had all of this in mind when he got on the ark and he came to the world after it was destroyed. It looks like a mess. And he's taking the seeds and he's having to start growing food and he's having to do all these things after he gets out on this barren world. He had to know exactly what to do and have everything in place. So all of this has to be able to be done on your property. Now, it has to be rural. This is an important piece too. Not in a town. We're not talking town. We're talking rural. Houses not crowded. So and we're going to see some more quotes. Even if you have people partnering on a property, you don't want to be within shouting distance, and you don't want to be able to, you know, throw a rock into the window of the next house. That's crowded closely together. You need to be free from the interference of enemies. For me, that can be a lot of things, even things like the big GMO farms. You know, in the prairies, you have the wind and it just takes all those chemicals. It takes the pollen from all the GMO plants. And now all your plants are cross-pollinated with GMOs and you have a mess. And that's not what we want. We want to be isolated to the point where we have a protective barrier from all these enemies and things that are going to be encroaching on our ability to actually sustain ourselves through this time of trouble, just like Noah did. He had to make the walls of that ark thick enough that when everything was bashing up against the sides of that ark, they didn't break through. So all these things had to be considered. Elbow room, you don't want to be crowding each other. You want to have good space. You need to have space for a garden. And that means you need decently flat land that has good access to sunlight. Yes, you can terrace. Yes, you can all of these things. It's a lot. I would not recommend getting a property where it's so steep that you can't have a flat garden. If you can terrace in large sections, okay. But if you're doing a bed and if you're terracing a single bed, that's pretty steep. That gets really hard in order to produce a lot of food without having extra labor. So you want to be considering all of those things. And you want to have good sun exposure. You don't want everything to be on the north-facing slope or something like this where you don't get sun. Especially if you're in a cooler area, which the mountains are usually cooler. You want that exposure. Even if it's not perfectly north, it

doesn't have to be north facing hard, but at least if you have good sun exposure, that's the key. Getting good sun exposure and arable land for producing. Retired country, this isn't busy country. Cultivatable, you need to have area that is able to be cultivated. And if you're using draft animals or some, because you're no buy, no sell, you have no fuel, you have no parts, you have no, you can't do an oil change, all of this stuff, then you want to be able to maybe turn the animals around, or, you know, something simple like that. Raising your produce, and you need to learn how to do all of these things. No, it took 120 years, and we don't want to take 10 minutes to learn some of these skills. We need to be willing to take the time to learn them. God's given us time. He's given us over 100 years to perfect these skills. And I'm telling you now, you still have time. You need to make haste, and you need to move instantly. But you have time if you move quickly. God will help you to understand a few months, which took someone like me or others years to learn the skills. We need to get all things ready for the crisis. Not thinking that one we can, you know, get away with, or we're going to MacGyver something in the crisis. We need to have land. We need to have orchards, vegetables, small fruits. Be thinking of all these different things. But don't rush and do it all at once, and then it becomes a mess. You want to systematically go through. And we'll be looking in some of the later studies on what some of those systematic process look like and how to start each of those. Able to settle / homesteadable. So if you think, wow, if someone came upon this land and they were a settler and they were driving up with their wagon, is this look suitable? Would they say, this is a nice spot? Direct contact to nature. Is it peaceful? Do you hear the birds? Do you hear the nature singing? Secluded places among the mountains. Are you close enough to the mountains where if you had to flee, you can flee to them? Or are you days away if you needed to flee? Because that's too far. Not the flat plains without mountains. Okay. So now we're switching gears a little. And I want to show you what Ellen White's personal garden looked like. Because you probably never seen Ellen White's personal garden. And we're going to take a look at it right now. My throat is already dry, not because the study's been going that long, but I've already been speaking for several hours today. We had our study in the morning, and then while we were doing that, we recorded some new presentations. If you haven't seen already, our study on the Middle East and Bible prophecy, two parts have been released. We have three more parts going and probably another one. So it's going to be around seven parts total to that study. And it's been a lot of effort. And so my throat is getting close to the end. So pardon me if I have to take a sip of water. Father has excellent health. He has worked hard on the place here, put in more than 1 acre of strawberries. And this is their personal garden. Some raspberries, more than 1 acre of potatoes, several acres of corn, 50 hard maples, many peach trees, pear trees, and long rows of pie plant. I have been gathering up shrubs and flowers until we have quite a garden. I love how she says that. She describes this massive garden, or what today we would think of as a massive garden, and says, you know, we have quite a garden. And this is what her and James were doing with their personal garden. So let's see what this actually comes out to. 1 acre of strawberries,

over an acre of potatoes, 3 acres of corn, half an acre of maple trees, and half an acre of other things. So 6+ acres of garden. That is what their personal garden was. And she didn't make it sound like this was overextensive. We have quite a garden with all of this. And we need to think in different levels. We're so used to doing no gardening that when we talk about any gardening, it seems massive. And I think part of the problem is we have lost a lot of the skills in order to actually garden in that scale. We don't have the knowledge. We don't have the tools. We don't have the understanding of what this actually looks like. And that's something that we've been working on here for years. And that's been part of my study for close to two decades, is what this is going to look like. How can we actually grow enough to be sustainable? And is it possible? And I would say 100% yes, it is possible. There's certain things that need to be put in place. And then once they're in place, and once you have the understanding and you look at things differently, it causes you to shift. When you're thinking of 6 square feet, or you're thinking of 60 square feet, or you're thinking of 6 acres, very, very different methods. So you have to be thinking differently in order to accomplish this. But it is doable, obviously. Just at that time, different ones solicited us for building sites, saying, I want a small piece of land on which to build. Cannot you sell me a lot? Ever since we settled here, such requests have been made of us. But I did not want many buildings and families crowded up close to my home. So she was not about, even in the country, to sell little chunks so everyone could have a little spot for their house. It was too close together. Going down here, not to consent to sell small lots and allow families to crowd in on every spare piece of uncultivated land. So we are not supposed to have a piece of property so small that every square inch of it is utilized for something. You need to have the extra leeway. You need to have this barrier, this uncultivated area, or else your kids, even if they want to go play in the grass and play in everything, you're going to be worried they're going to trample on something or do this or do that. They need to be able to go free and have space. Even people themselves, if you want to go for a walk, and you need to have this area that isn't overcrowded upon. Then here, I'm just going to jump to the bottom to make a point. In order to do this, I should have to borrow money. So they were looking at different pieces of land that were connected, and they wanted them all, or else it would be too small of a piece of property. And she was going to have to borrow money. But I do not think that the property ought to be allowed to pass into the hands of worldlings. So this was, some people are asking, is it okay to borrow money in order to get a piece of property? And Ellen White did it many times. I had to do it. And I believe that is something that is not against counsel, but you need to have a plan on how to pay that back as fast as possible, not to be waiting for 40 years in order to pay it off. You need to work towards it like debt is like debt is the plague. And you need to be making sure you're getting out of it as fast as possible. Now, this slide we're taking a look at, it says here, Oakland, San Francisco, Sacramento, Woodland, and the large cities in the United States must hear the message of truth. So these are qualified as large cities, and let's see how big these large

large cities are. Oakland, between 10 and 34,000. That was classified as a large city. Sacramento, around 17 to 18,000. And that's a large city. Most people, when they think of large city, they think 10 times that amount. San Francisco, 150,000. Woodland, 100,000. This is what large cities are classified as. We should not be wanting to get anywhere near these cities. We're supposed to be as far as possible so that we're out of the influence of the wickedness that comes with all of these cities. Now, this gives you a different perspective of which cities you need to be away from, because maybe you thought New York, LA, Vancouver, all of these things. But that's not what's being talked about here. I just have to re-log in because I got kicked out of my session again. And I won't be able to see the questions when they come in. So now you have to be thinking, okay, these type cities, we need to be out of these cities. The workers connected with the publishing house must be closely guarded. Our young men and young women must not be placed where they will be in danger of being ensnared by Satan. And this is one of the very reasons that Amazing Discoveries moved, because we didn't want our people, our team members, to be close to the city or have to settle near the city. We want them to be able to settle outside of the city so that they could be following the council as well. And this is the responsibility of every ministry, to be out of the city, to not actually be encouraging their people to have to live in the city. As the years have passed by, the city has grown, and it is now necessary to establish the printing plant in some more rural place. Okay, this is a fascinating point, because that means if the cities grow and people spread, you may have to move again into some place farther and then farther and then farther. And that's been the case on the East Coast of the United States. The population has exploded, and the distance you could be from New York is now not even close to the same area. What was country is now full of high rises. So we have to be in consideration of always keeping the criteria. So once we've gone through and seen the full picture of criteria, if over the next 10, 20, 30 years, if Jesus didn't come, I do not believe that we won't be seeing events before 20 or 30 years. But if the situation was such and we had to move again, then we move again to be outside of that influence of the city. For instance, when Ellen White was writing some of this, Vancouver was only 1,000 people. In the lower British Columbia, it was only 1,000 people. So to be far enough out of there was not very far. But now it's 2 million or greater than 2 million people in the greater Vancouver area. And the distances have multiplied a ton. Now let's go to the bottom of the quote. They should have opportunity to obtain homes where they will be able to live without requiring high wages. So that's another thing. In the city, things are much more expensive. Property is much more expensive. Houses are much more expensive. And when you're in the country, people have a much better opportunity to actually obtain land. Be assured that the call is for our people to locate miles away from the large cities. One look at San Francisco, as it is today,
would speak to your intelligent minds, showing you the necessity.

necessity of getting out of the cities. And now people look at San Francisco and they think nothing of it. We have lost our understanding for the sinfulness of sin because we've been in contact with sin much too much. We need to be located miles from the large cities. And this is a funny one because people don't really know what miles means. If you're thinking in context of a vehicle, that's a few minutes to go miles. But if you're thinking about when they were using horses and oxen as the main transportation, they were going roughly about 2.5 to 3.5 miles per hour. That's it. That was the speed that you could travel. So now let's take that into context here and see what she says about distances. Talking about New York, but I am sure that any place within 30 miles of that city would be too near. 30 miles is too close to New York. Now, an average wagon pace of 3.5 miles an hour would make this distance 8.5 hours. And that's too close. We have such a low standard of how far we want to be out of the cities. This is too close to be 8.5 hours from a large city. And New York was not the size that it is today. Now, this is a place in California. It is 8 miles from St. Helena, which was very small. 8 miles, and it is free from city temptations. So they are 8 miles out of the city, the small town, and that was a good location. Average wagon pace of 3.5 miles an hour would make this distance 2.3 hours from a smaller city. And that was a good distance. This is the thing. We're so used to having the convenience. We want to drive 10 minutes. 5 minutes. We're not going to drive half an hour. We're not going to drive an hour. 2.3 hours. Never mind 8.5 hours being too close. So right now we're at around 6.5, 6 hours from the lower mainland, from Vancouver. We moved 6 hours north. And I feel this is a good distance. It's definitely not too far. You have to keep in context, the one principle is it needs to be far enough that it is difficult enough that it is a deterrent from actually going. Because when you go, you need to have a purpose. And you're trying to get that purpose done so you're not distracted by all the nonsense. You need to go with purpose, and you go with purpose, and you do what you need to do, and you go out. And this is the point. You're not supposed to go and dwell. So we need to be changing our mind frame. A lot of people want to be just out. You know, it's still 15 minutes into the city or 20 minutes in. That's not good enough. Not to a large city. Not to a large city. Minimum 2 hours from a large city. So now we're getting a very nice criteria. And if you guys want the list of the criteria, you can have it for free. All you have to do, go sign up to the newsletter, Prophecy newsletter. Go to our website. Go to finalcountdown.amazingdiscoveries.org. And you'll be able to sign up. You can also go to that website, and the study notes are there. If you sign up, you'll get the study notes just before we start the study every single week so that you can follow along. And you can highlight, you can scribble, you can do whatever you want there. And then if there's more Bible verses that come up, sometimes we go extra long, we get into a lot more topics, then you can add whatever you feel like on there.

but then you have all the quotes and references available to you. Now, we're not going to discuss this in entirety, but I just wanted to hit on it because we're talking about criteria here. We need land, water, wood. These are the three pillars of a country property. How much land? There's a lot more questions that I normally give to this, but I nailed it down to just one per. How much land? How to get the water? You need water, but how are you going to get to it? Is it rain? Is it a well? I wouldn't recommend only rain, but rain, well, pond, creek, river, all of these things. How are you going to get it? And how are you going to get it in the wintertime when things are frozen? All of these are important questions. How much land do you need to actually survive? That's really critical. And we have a slide about that coming up. Wood, how much wood? If you're burning and you're heating with your house, how much wood do you need to actually burn to keep warm? What if you need to build something? If you need a fence post, if you need to build a little shed, a shelter, whatever it is, a drying rack, you know, handles for tools. So you need some branches, you need some little sapling trees, whatever it is. How much do you need? Very important question that needs to be asked. A lot of people aren't asking these questions. They're just making assumptions that this is going to manage, but they're not doing the math. Math doesn't lie. Now, from my study and experience, I see these areas as areas of a self-sufficient homestead. So we have garden and greenhouse. I think both of those are really important. I think if you can set up a greenhouse, that is an incredible help. And I would not go without one, absolutely. Livestock. And again, you might disagree with me on some of these points, but I have tried to do this with reducing all of these out of the way and found that each one of these is critical. And a lot of the information under each of these is critical, which we're not getting into today specifically, but just to have them in your mind. Livestock, logging, food preservation, household essentials, whether that is cast iron cookware, whether that is tea kettles that you can just put on a wood cook stove itself, all of this, water system and storage. That is absolutely critical. Energy and power management, natural remedies. You better have an herb garden. Your pharmacy, F-A-R-M. Construction. What are your tools do you have? Do you have, you know, bolts and screws and nails and things like this, chain, stuff like this that is going to be critical? Again, we're working on some courses, we're working on plans, we're working on all of these things so that it's all laid out. Here's what you need in order to make it work. Education. Do you have the knowledge in order to do this? And one great way is books. We actually have a bunch of books, and this is just a few of them that we actually offer here. Now, a great one is The Broken Blueprint. This little book talks about our schools and country property.

and you go to join our farm apprenticeship program, you'll see that. We use the big highway, like Lego lock blocks, and stack those up around. We stay at a perfect temperature year round. It's absolutely awesome. So having a great root cellar, that's your fridge, your end time fridge. That's going to last you a long time. We have carrots and beets and turnips that are still viable now from last year. That's how long these things last. Another great, great book. It's called Seed to Seed. This book was a great help to me when I was learning how to save seeds, and was recommended to me by an older gentleman who has a seed company. He still has his seed company running that I trained with for a little bit and talked to him. So this is a fantastic resource, because if you can't buy seed, you need to be able to grow and harvest and save your own seed. These are such important skills that we all need to have, because without them, you can't grow anything. Emergency, that can cover a lot. Bandages, Band-Aids, charcoal, all of this. There's so many things that we can include there. Tensor bandages, even for doing CPR, the cups that go over your face and over the person's mouth that you can blow into if you have to do CPR. All of these things would be really, really good to have, so that in a case of emergency, we know what to do. Now, let's take a look at the size of a property. And don't be terrified by the numbers on the bottom of the screen. We'll explain them. Your garden, 5 acres, and someone's going to say, whoa, that is huge. Well, just hold on a second. Wood, 10 acres? Why do I need 10 acres of forest? Building area, 1 to 3 acres, okay, fine. Roads, 1 acre. Pasture, 10 acres. 10 acres of pasture? Why do I need that? Pen/paddock, 1 acre, and root cellar. So let's just quickly break these down. We don't have a ton of time, but we're going to do quick review on these. 5 acre garden, why? Here's the thing. When you have a garden and you're in the wilderness, it's not yours only. It's also the deers and the rabbits and the everything else that likes to eat it. And the elk and the moose, the bears, all of those guys like your garden. So I highly recommend having an 8-foot deer fence to counteract that. Now, another thing is, how much land does it take to feed one person? And maybe many people don't know this, but it takes 1 acre of land to produce food for one person for 1 year. 1 acre. That's 210 feet by 210 feet square. 43,000 square feet to produce 1 year of food for one person. Now, that's including your grains, your nuts, your beans, your greens, your potatoes, your all those things is included inside of that acre. So if you have a family of four, then you need a 4-acre garden in order to be self-sufficient for an entire year, buying nothing, making your own soy milk or oat milk, or baking your own bread and having enough grain and growing the lentils and growing chickpeas to make hummus if you like that. I do. I like hummus. And for growing sunflowers, so you have sunflower seeds, for pumpkin seeds, for flax, so you can have omega-3s, because we have to be healthy. We can't just eat one thing and get sickly. And you need your carbohydrates, proteins, and fats. And that takes 1 acre per person.
So I would plan to have a 5-acre

fenced area for my garden. That's what I would recommend. I know it sounds large, but that's what I would do. And I am doing. I'm not recommending anything that I wouldn't do or have not done personally. Okay. I want to make that clear. When I used to do a lot more medical missionary work and a lot more consultations and things like that, which I might start doing again because there's a lot of people needing health help. I never recommend something that I haven't done myself. So now wood, you need enough wood to heat your house. And on the East Coast, in the warmer area, they actually, and you know, different people say different things. I talked to some people, I think it was in either Pennsylvania or one of these states around there, but the east side, closer to the ocean, where they were saying it takes 10 to 15 acres to have a sustainable woodlot to heat a home. Now, I put 10 acres. I do think that 10 acres is a great start because on average, the average tree growth, south to north, it doesn't really make that big of a difference, is 1 acre per cord per year. So just to kind of explain what that means, it takes average of 4 to 6 cords, doesn't matter where you live in America or Canada, to heat a home. 4 to 6 cords. And a cord is 4 feet high by 4 feet wide by 8 feet long. Okay, 128 square feet of wood. Cubic feet, 128 cubic feet of wood. 1 acre of trees will produce 1 acre of wood per year without you stripping everything back, so there's no more trees. Because if you take all of them, now the next year you're out of wood and you freeze. So let's say in your 1 acre, you need to harvest 2 trees and there was 5 or 6 trees in your acre. Okay, just, I know there's more trees in an acre than 6, but now the next year, some start growing again. And then you take 2 or more trees and then they catch up and then the cycle continues. So in order to have 6 acres of trees, 6 cords of wood, sorry, a year, you need 6 acres of trees plus another 4 acres for, you know, if things don't grow well or you need a fence post or two or, you know, a tool handle or something like this. I would start with 10 acres of forest for the property. And again, this is Noah's Ark. Noah's Ark was not tiny. It was large enough for all the animals to join him. And this was to last 370 days without him even leaving the Ark. And then he got out of the Ark and he still had to survive from the Ark because nothing was growing. Nothing was on the land yet. So this is what we are preparing for. A building area, you want enough building area that if you need a shop, you need a shed, you need a, you know, whatever it is, pasture, 10 acres, it is really, really useful to have pasture land. Even just to grow, you know, beans and alfalfa, to put back on your garden for fertilizer so you don't start taking and not adding back organic matter, a place for your animals to graze. I think having livestock on a farm is really important. They're useful in so many ways. Then pen paddock, an acre, that's a place that's closer to where your house is so you can watch them. Maybe they're in there during the winter or something like this, then a root cellar. And this would equal around 31 acres. Now, my personal recommendation is 40 plus acres. That would be my starting size, is 40 acres. There used to be a saying, the back 40, that was in reference to the back 40, meaning 40 acres, that was the homestead. 40 acre homestead, you could be self-sufficient with your family on 40 acres. So I recommend 40 plus acres.
for

being able to actually do all these things and not be so crammed inside of it. And then you're able to actually function on an easier level. When you're trying to cram things on a tight scale, it's actually a lot more work than having a larger area. And people find that hard to imagine. There's a tiny little garden here, raised beds. It's so frustrating to try and keep clean of weeds and trying to do everything. It's way more work than the huge garden that is out in the field. And until you experience both, it's hard to see that, but it's actually way easier to do it bigger because the methods change. You know, everything changes with how you're doing that and how you can actually maintain it. So I would not deter anyone from getting 160 acres or 200 acres. Excuse me. The more the merrier. If you don't use it now, that's okay. You'll use it later. But now you have a buffer zone for neighbors, a great buffer zone. You also have area that you can expand in. If people join you, you know, as we're given the loud cry and people are coming on, you have area to use. You have trees, you have land, you have all of this. So you don't want to start small. You don't want to. Now, if you're starting and you're in your transition phase, okay, that's different.

if maybe God will take your city right to your final property, and that's amazing. If not, and God has you going in stages, but your goal should be this. Your goal should be right here, this, I think I'm pointing at it, right there. The 40 acres is what you should be looking and aiming for, 40 and up. And it's not more expensive than a small piece of land. That's the crazy thing. Depending on the area you're looking. If you're looking in the wrong area, it's going to be expensive. But you want to look in an area where the land is not the price factor. In the time of trouble, when all fled. Now, this is to address a big point. Oh, there's going to be people in the cities right till the end. Ellen White says so. In the time of trouble, when all fled from the cities. See, there it is. She says, from the cities and villages. Okay? But were pursued by the wicked who entered the houses. So they fled from the cities and the villages to their homes in the country. This is what is left out. This is the rest of the story of the saints with the sword. They raised the sword to kill us, but it broke and fell as powerless as straw. If you obey God, you have his protection. And they fled the cities and the villages. Their homes weren't even in villages. Their homes were in the country because they're obedient to God's call. I guess that was the last slide. So again, let's just go back here. We have our property needs to be 40 plus acres. Plus, these are our criteria for where and what things need to be able to be done on this country property. This, I think, is one of the most useful of the studies that we've done so far. I mean, I've been putting a lot of effort into all of these, and I hope they were all useful. But I was very excited about this one, giving you the exact criteria and layout and showing you systematically what that looks like, and then putting it all together in what this property or our anti-typical arc actually needs to look like to survive the no buy, no sell time frame. So I think now it is time for us to go to questions. And I have a feeling there is a few. So we're going to go to the questions now. Okay. So the first question is from Robin McIntosh. And the question is, do you believe that no buy and selling is before or after probation closes? Good question. And that's a very easy one to answer. And the answer is before. Why? Because it is connected to the mark of the beast. And the mark of the beast is something that people have to decide one or the other. So probation's open. They're making decisions. So this is something that we're going to see, I think, very soon. Especially with all things happening around the world right now. We're going to see this incredibly soon. So this is definitely before probation closes. And if you haven't already, go back to some of the previous Final Countdown studies. Start the beginning and work your way all the way forward. I know you will be blessed by it. And that'll give you a much, much more in-depth answer of showing you exactly where that sits in the timeline, but is definitely before probation closes. Okay. Stusef Smallwood. Wouldn't the beast force everyone into the 15-minute cities? I don't see that in the Bible. I don't see that said in the Bible. I know that the beast will try to enforce things on God's people. But that does not mean that
God's people will be forced into 15-minute cities unless

Nevertheless, they did not heed the council and did not leave the cities in time. And for that, Ellen White has a quote that says that there will be people who wish to leave, but it is too late, that they are unable to leave, even though they would like to. And that is not what God wants for us. He wants us to be able to get out, and he wants us to be ready for these things. Do they want to set up these 15-minute cities? Absolutely, they do. But we need to be out before that gets in place so that we can be ready and not affected by these things. Okay. Lexi Swanson. Lexi Swanson has a question. I'm interested in country land, but live in California. We have ministries out here that are called to. We are in the Central Valley area. Any specific advice for this region? Much appreciated. So it's a little hard for me to know every single area of every single place. I do know California a little. Now, I know that people are often called to ministry in certain areas and minister in certain areas. One of the things we have to remember is that part of our ministry is telling people of what's going to happen to the cities. And that's one of the direct quotes Ellen White says, and you should look this up. I believe I can find it quickly, I think, in the book Country Living. We actually talked about this a few days ago. Let me just find this really quickly. I think it's on page 29. Let me see. Starts on page 29. As far as possible. Now, I'm going to skip down. Okay, let me go down here. No, it's on page 30. I'm sorry. It's on page 30. The cities are to be worked from outposts. Said the messenger of God, shall not the cities be warned? Yes, not by God's people living in them, but by their visiting them to warn them of what is coming upon the earth. So why are you going to the city? You're going to the city to warn them of what's coming upon the city. That's the purpose. And we've forgotten our purpose. Our purpose is to warn people of the coming events. Look at Revelation 14. Verse 9 to 12, that third angel's message is about warning people not to receive the mark of the beast and not receive the plagues. Revelation 18 is the fourth angel's message, come out of the cities. All of this, we're supposed to warn people to leave the cities. And by us doing that and then leaving, we're an example, just like Noah was. Every blow of the hammer was a witness to the people. And people will notice. When you're ministering there, you need to be telling them of the truth. And the truth is the cities will be destroyed. The coastlines will move in. There's going to be earthquakes. There's going to be all these things. And especially in California with all the fault lines, these things are going to be direct targets for God's judgment. And California is not the most righteous of the states. So we need to be warning people. And I do recommend, even if you can, go to a place for a short period of time, even if it's like coming up here and, you know, you can experience the country, you can learn what it means, you can see places, you can study with other people. I think this is a really, really good idea to start getting familiar with what country living looks like and familiar with the criteria. Do I have any specific advice for your specific region? I would just look at the criteria and out of the cities as fast as possible. That's what I would recommend, because that's what we're told by the spirit of prophecy and by the Bible. Okay. Stusef,
Don't you need internet?

internet to do homeschooling? Don't you need internet to do homeschooling? No, you don't need internet to do homeschooling. Absolutely not. I would recommend people don't use internet to do their homeschooling. I would get a program that is book or text or DVD or something like this. I know that's going backwards, but that's what we're supposed to be doing. That way, we do not have any temptation to our children to be involved with this stuff. Not until they're old enough to understand, until they're old enough to be introduced and have already been talked to about all the different things. So no, you don't need internet, actually. There's several different ways that you can do that. Homeschooling is a very fascinating topic, not something that we could get into in this stream right now. I was homeschooled, and we did not need internet to do the homeschooling. And I would recommend everybody to homeschool their children. Never, ever would I recommend anyone not to do anything but that, unless you're a terrible parent. But then that would, you know, that's a totally different thing. Definitely homeschooling is the best. Will we be able to barter during the end times? That's a fascinating one. And it says we cannot sell at any price. Now, what is trading? Trading goods. This is buying and selling. Whether you're trading silver or gold or paper or food or wood or anything, that is buying and selling. There's going to be a like an embargo on God's people. They're going to be not able to do this. Why would someone barter with you when they're taking the mark of the beast and you are not, and they are told that they will be punished if they help you, and that you are being punished for going against the system? You are the main problem. They're not going, what do you have to even barter with them? They can buy and sell still. They're still being supported by the system. What do you have that they would want anyways? Nothing. You're needing all of this. So relying on bartering, I wouldn't. I definitely would not. We're supposed to be self-sufficient. That's what I read in council. Bonnie, good advice. We can't buy land without any funds. So what do? Actually, you can. You can buy land without funds. I know people who have been gifted land because they have looked after it. I know if you pray, God will give you for whatever you have. I keep bringing up this story, but there is a lady, she left Florida and she sold everything she had and packed in her car, and she had $11,000, and she went driving away, and she ended up passing this property and felt impressed by God. This is the one that you're supposed to have. So she went, found the owner. I'm making a long story short. She offered him the $11,000. He laughed and said, this I could sell for $350,000 right now. And she said, okay, well, keep my offer in mind. A week later, she gets a call and he says, do you still have that $11,000? And she says, yes. He said, my accountant did some mistakes, and if I don't have $11,000 to the bank tomorrow, I lose all of my homes that I have. And so if you have $11,000, you have a home. And she got that house for $11,000. And it didn't end there. She got a dream that she was supposed to find this store, and she found that it was in another state. She went there, she asked for the owner, and the owner said, I've been waiting for you. And I seen you in a dream, and I'm supposed to help you. And he for free furnished and finished her entire house. This is a long story made short, but it is an example. Now, that's not everyone's story. That wasn't my story, okay? I have to pay, and I have to painstakingly work for all the things that I'm doing and I have, and it's a slow building process. But God can work miracles if we just move. We're

moving. He can't part the sea unless you step in it. Look at, Jesus healed those men, and he said, go and show them. Go show the priests. And as they went, they were healed. It's in obedience that God makes the way, not beforehand. So my advice, do what you can, move, start renting in the country. Then find a place that you can maybe rent to own, or start saving, or start being industrious, or pray, all of the above. You need to do everything you can to secure your ark. It says, the Bible says, and Ellen White says, that Noah put all of his money and all of his effort into the ark. Everything you have should be going into this, because that's how bad the time of trouble is that we're going to be facing.

Okay. Saved by Grace. Question. I got a question. This quote from SOP is directing SDA people that we should have our institutions out of the cities. But there's another quote where she said that we shouldn't move from the cities, but work in the cities, and that we should have center of evangelism in the cities. So is that not a contradiction or confusing? Help me, please. Now, my answer to this question, if you didn't already, I believe it was our last study titled I Investigated Country Living by Ellen White. Take a look at that presentation, the last study. We go through this because some of what you're asking here right now is answered there. Because something that you might be missing is the dates and the signs that have happened between the first statements and the last statements. The signs of 1888. This is why you're a little bit confused. Also, the types of institutions, the types of things, there's a lot of context. And

And, you know, not everyone will agree with me, but this is, I have to say what my conviction is personally, and I'm trying to be as honest with all of you as I possibly can. And I'm not pulling any punches. I mean, I'm just saying it like, if you were family and this was what I was recommending, that's what I would recommend. Go through the list of criteria we went through. And if you're questioning, then maybe you should be thinking about moving, as long as it is breaking some of those criteria. Okay, Wing Ying Chan. Hello, Mackenzie. Is there Bible counsel about buying property in city as a church, worship place, and center of influence? So we have a quote here from Evangelism 377. In every city where the truth is proclaimed, churches are to be raised up. In some large cities, there must be churches in various parts of the city. In some places, meeting houses will be offered for sale at reasonable rates, which can be purchased advantageously. Also, in the book Country Living, if you do not have this, go to our website, not now, after Sabbath, and get yourself one of these booklets and highlight it up. Now, it talks about the different institutions for the cities, and churches is one of them. But what that means is that the people of God are not living in the cities. They're traveling. They're trading places. They're not living in that city as they're doing that. Plus, as time progresses, those are going to be fewer and fewer in the large cities. So this is actually a move away. And as time progresses, our ministry from the big cities will be more as satellites going in, doing the work, and coming out instead of setting up shop. So we need to take all the quotes in context and see the progression of events, because we do not want to be affected by the judgments that are coming. Edgar Williams, also, do you think that we are going to be left alone? Also, do you think that we are going to be left alone? Wouldn't you think that we will be hunted down like the Waldenses? Well, maybe that was said before I read my last quote, but there, if we are obedient and we have our homes in the country, we will be protected. We absolutely will be protected from these things. And yes, we're going to be persecuted. We're going to be brought before the courts and before kings, and we're going to have to attest to these things. This great slaughter of martyrs that people talk about, I don't see it. I don't see it in the Bible. And, you know, some are going to have different tests, but we need to be obedient to the command, which is to get out. And the sooner we do that, the less we'll be affected by all of these things. And our job is to be obedient. That's what our job is. And God will protect our country property in the process. Alina, not everyone can buy land. So why don't churches buy the land to grow food for their members? Well, everyone can buy land. And what I mean by that is everyone can be on a country property. And maybe it's not yours. Maybe it's with someone else. And the reason the churches can is because churches are a 501c3. They're a nonprofit charitable organization, which means that as soon as Sunday law comes, they're owned by the government. And that is not a good idea to rely on a ministry or on a church to grow the food for you. You are supposed to, that is your job. And if you don't have the money or the ability, partner with someone, help them. Put all your effort that you can to doing this. And it's totally possible. I've seen so many miracle stories that there

is no reason people can't be in the country. If they can be in the city, they can be in the country. It's just that simple. So growing the food from a church, that's not going to be a possible solution, unfortunately, as much as I would love that to be the case. Even with amazing discoveries, relying on the institution to go through, not a good idea. Even in the council we read today, go back to the quotes. She says our institutions should be in the country so people can have the opportunity to buy their own homes and enable them to prepare for what's coming. AJ Friedberg, I'm reading GC 631 regarding that last slide, and it doesn't say the faithful were fleeing to the country properties. This in the time of trouble, and it says God's angels protect them. Well, the quote I read does include that, that they were fleeing the cities and the villages and going to their homes, which was outside of those things. And here's the thing. If we bring it all in context, she doesn't have to say that, because we already know that God's people are going to be obedient. Like in 70 AD, God said that when you see this, flee into the mountains and live in the mountains. And it was years before the siege came back. So they were living there for a while before the Roman armies came. And Ellen White says that not one Christian perished. And that's because they all heeded the call to go to the mountains. And when it says that people are going to be fleeing from the cities, that's because they were doing medical missionary work in the close cities that they could access. And the people that they could access from wherever their property was, traveling in to where they could and going back out to their properties. We have to take it in the proper context. Because if we say that some are required to do this, so salvation is different for two different people, why did someone have to prepare then at all? Why just all not prepare and they would have the same fate? Or why did Noah have to build a boat and someone else didn't have to build a boat? Obviously, if you wanted to survive the flood, you had to be in the ark. That was the only option. And that's the same thing with what we're talking about in the final events. Okay. Our little farm, how do we keep our young children with us if our unbelieving spouse refuses to move to another province? And what if our kids refuse to leave their other parents? Should we stay to care for children? This is a really hard question to answer because it is extremely personal, something that you have to pray and pray and pray about. I'd be taking my kids to the country. And yes, they will want to be with other spouse, other parent, but I would explain to them why it is not a good idea and why we need to be obedient to God, and God will bless that. And you need to explain that to them. You can't just leave them wondering, why did you do this? Oh, because we have to. Not just because we have to. You need to walk them through it. You need to show them. You need to explain to them. And that it's, we're trying to be obedient to God. That is something you really have to pray about. And God will show you the right time. And you can go to, bring them back to the other parent to visit or whatever you need to do. I don't know your situation. But you need to live by example. You have to do what God asks. And that is a huge witness to your children. You don't do wrong to do right. It's a tough situation. And I feel for you and pray for you. God will show you. You need to pray hard and say, Lord, I want to be obedient. I need to know what to do here. And he will give you the answer. I know that 100%, as long as you're willing to do anything that he asks, he will show you. David Jeffrey, what do you recommend for those who live in the Caribbean islands that are flat without mountains? If it doesn't suit the criteria, move.
And I'm probably the first person to be that blunt and say something like,

that. But Abraham had to move countries. And if you have to move countries because your country doesn't fit the criteria, then get out of the country. Move from the island. We're told that islands will be removed. They'll disappear because of the judgments of God. And I don't want to be on one of those islands that disappears. So we need to be considering all of these statements and bringing them all together and realizing that God means what he says. And he's telling you ahead so that you can be ready. He's not telling you ahead so that he can put a miracle bubble on you. And I'm being really, really serious right now, but I would be praying, Lord, help me to find a way out. That's what I would pray. And God will show you and he will help you because he doesn't ask you to do anything he won't help you with. And that would be my recommendation. We have to heed the counsel. I mean, we're told the Bible's clear. And if Lot stayed in Sodom, he would have died with them. And I don't want that for you. So I would recommend that you move. That's what I would recommend. Patricia Woodruff. Woodruff? Patricia, is there flat land in the mountains? The answer is yes, because you're not going to build on the side of a cliff. You're being close to the mountains, but you don't want to be so sheltered in that you have no sunlight, you can't grow anything. You're trying to be in the areas where there is arable land close enough to the mountains that you can flee into the mountains if you need to. So that doesn't mean that you want 100 acres of cliffs. You want 100 acres of arable land, 40 acres of arable land, flat land that is not far from the mountains. Good question. Okay. I think we'll take one more question. Kat, how do you go to the mountains when you're physically disabled? Can't go to the ark. Look, hearing and watching comments. Perhaps should pray for death? I'm 68 plus. I would hope you don't need to pray for death. God has a way. And I know that Noah would have pushed someone in a wheelchair onto the ark if that's what he had to do. And if you pray asking, God will show you exactly what needs to happen. And I don't know how far away we are from Sunday law. I don't know because we're in time no longer. Could it be a year? Could it be 10 years? Could it be 20 years? I have no idea. Pray for death? Absolutely not. No, that is not what we should be praying for. We need to pray to have faith and trust and obedience. And if you're saying, Lord, I don't know how I'm able. How am I able to do this? What am I able to do? And you ask him, he will help you. Look at the children of Israel, when they were leaving Egypt, they were leaving the city to go into the country. Do you not think there was some people who are maybe in a similar situation as you? But God helped all of them leave Egypt. He didn't leave some behind because they were too young, too old, too this, too that. No, he brought everybody. And he made sure that as long as you wanted to be faithful, you had a way. God has a way. You pray, you act in faith, you do what you can, and he will help you. Absolutely. I have no doubt in my mind. You just pray and you act in faith, and he will get you where you need to go. So I want to thank everyone for joining us for this study and really consider all the things that we've gone over, all the criteria, all the details. And if you haven't already, go back to the first study, please. Everybody that's here.

If you haven't, go back to the first study and work your way forward. It is really, really important that you understand the flow of events that are taking place, and we're building. So you're missing things by jumping in the middle. You need to go back, and by next week, hopefully you've caught up all the way. I know that sounds like a lot, but if you can start to look back at some of those videos, it'll be really helpful. And going through the resources, get all the study notes, and you can look at the quotes. We are trying our best to share with you how to get ready, because this is a real time of trouble that we're going to face. And I've been preparing my entire life that I can for this time, and trying to get to the point that we can teach people in a short amount of time what they need to do to prepare for this Sunday law, this no buy, no sell, this time of trouble also that is coming. And there's a lot to it. That's why we have our farm apprenticeship program, farm.amazingdiscoveries.org, where you can join here on the farm and learn how to do all the things that we're doing here. If you haven't seen, go to our How to Country channel on YouTube. If you just type in How to Country, it'll show up. And we have been doing things for the public. This is a fantastic ministry opportunity. If you want to move to the country and start a market garden where you're bringing vegetables to people, that's a great way to minister. Ministering to their physical needs, then you can tell them, hey, why are you doing this? Why are you growing this like this? We're doing this self-sustainably. We're doing this like this. We're doing this organically. All of these things. Don't use the word organic. You might get in trouble. But naturally and without chemicals, all these things, unless you're certified organic. But all of these things need to be learned. How do we properly care for a forest? If we have our 10-acre forest, without killing everything off, how do we make sure that we have regrowth of the trees so that it's a constant self-sustainable supply? How do we use the animals in a productive way that we can actually have it on the farm? All of these things we're going over. We're working on courses, work on presentations, all of this, just so that we can train people to be ready so that they can come here, learn, and go and teach others and go and show and do in their area what God is asking them to do. Because we're all called to be like Noah. We're all called to build an ark, and we're all called to preach the three angels' messages and give that final cry, which is, come out of her, my people, so ye be not partakers of her sins. Thank you very much. God bless, and we will see you in the next study.

One key that people don't look at when they're looking at having good health is making the right decisions. And some people call that temperance. Now, a lot of folks will say moderation in all things. Well, that sounds good. Moderation in all things. Well, until I started having kids, I thought, well, no moderation in cocaine or alcohol in the family. So maybe not moderation in all things. How about moderation in the good stuff, total abstinence in the bad stuff? Well, it's easy for us to look at the abstinence in the bad stuff, like alcohol, tobacco, illicit drugs. But what about, is there other things that we need to take a look and have abstinence in, total abstinence in? Well, what about maybe, is there things that we shouldn't listen to? Conversations. Is there some music that we shouldn't listen to that would be harmful to the body? Is there things that we shouldn't watch? Maybe books that we're reading, magazines, or maybe on television. Is there things that we shouldn't be watching or on the computer that we need to have total abstinence from? But having moderation in what we eat, moderation, can we eat too much? Absolutely we can. I mean, these bananas are

are great, but you don't want to eat all this food all day long. Or moderation, how much even water that we drink. Water is very important, but can you drink too much water? You sure can. Or can you have too much sleep? We've actually found if you sleep more than 9 hours a day, it can actually cause you to die quicker. So can you have too much work? Absolutely, you can have too much work. And you can just wear the body down because the body doesn't have time to rest. So we want total abstinence in the bad things. Again, it's easy to say the alcohol, drugs, tobacco, those things. But also we want to look at those other things, that gossip or the music or whatever. But the moderation, even in the good things, is so very important. So as we look at developing our lifestyle, as we work at helping our family and creating a lifestyle for our family to be healthier, to be proactive, so we're less prone to have obesity, where we're less prone to have diabetes, cardiovascular disease, what are some things that we can do making the right decisions ahead of time versus later trying to correct it later? Because it's a whole lot easier to be proactive, develop those skills within our kids, within ourselves, to be proactive than to be reactive. See you next time.

There's a clash coming. And there's no way we're going to sail around the clash. The confrontation is inevitable. The confrontation that is coming, it's between Christian fundamentalism and Malta. My question is, who creates the violence in the name of religion so that you can finally end the violence in the name of religion? We are living in very, very serious times. They want the church and the state together to regulate conscience. So this is an appeal to the Protestant world. Will you look at your roots? Don't give up what others were prepared to die for.

In the previous lecture, we saw the possibility, and in my opinion, the probability, of a tremendous deception in history of how Roman Catholicism and the Jesuit order managed to disappear underground in terms of its political capacity, and then to resurface later as though nothing had happened in between. But of course, the entire stage for the final conflict on this planet was set during that period. So it was a major, major move and a brilliant strategy on their part. Now, one thing is to set up the infrastructure, but if you want to win against Jesus Christ, if you want to defeat Jesus Christ, as is their aim, then the only way you can do it with God, because God is invincible, is to cause great pain to him by depriving him of his children. There's nothing that pains the heart of God more than to see a deception which alienates his children from him. It's a very, very subtle and deliberate process. Now, the Bible says that in this great conflict that we will have, eventually

of mankind will wander after the beast. But that word wander is written with an O and not with an A. Wander after the beast implies cognition. In other words, this war is not so much a physical war, which it also is, as it is a battle for the mind. Because it is in the mind where the decision is made whether you belong to Jesus Christ or whether you belong to another force. That's where the battle takes place. In the process, you may die. In the process, you may end up on the stake. In the process, many things can happen. Nations can rise, nations can fall, wars can come. All of these things can happen. But do not fear those who can destroy the body. You must rather fear the one who can destroy the entire human being, body, soul, spirit, in the final conflict or in the final judgment that will take place. And the devil wants mankind to be destroyed. And the only way that he can achieve it is by changing their mindset. So this has always been a battle for the mind. And we learned in the last lecture that the Jesuit order created all the school systems, which eventually became the school systems of the entire world. And they introduced learning against learning, where the two mindsets could clash. On the one hand, you had the Protestant mindset, which said that the Bible is the standard of all righteousness and should be the basis of all schooling. And on the other hand, you had Gnosticism. Man is the center of everything, and man is the one who has to be exalted to the level of deity. So that is emulating the voice of the serpent in the Garden of Eden. Now, the greatest strategy to win the mind over that the Jesuits used was Jesuit theater, Jesuit drama. Now, if we look it up in the Encyclopedia Britannica, it tells us Jesuit drama, program of theater, developed for educational and propagandist purposes in the colleges of the Society of Jesus during the 16th, 17th, and 18th centuries. Cultivated as a medium for disseminating Roman Catholic doctrine, drama flourished in the Jesuit schools for more than 200 years. Evolving from modest student exercises to elaborate productions that often rivaled the contemporary public stage in polish and technical skill, the earliest recorded performance of a Jesuit play was in 1551 at the newly founded whatever, in Sicily. In less than 20 years, plays were being performed at more than a dozen of the new Jesuit colleges springing up in cities across the continent, including Rome, Sevilla, Cordoba, Innsbruck, Munich, Vienna, and it grew into a mighty organization. By the mid-17th century, there were 300 Jesuit colleges in Europe, and in almost everyone, at least one play was given each year. So originally the plays were pious to attract the people and the Protestants to come and look. But eventually, gradually, other things started creeping in. Originally there were no ladies involved, and eventually more and more.

at the age of 11, wrote his first music for Jesuit theatre because his father was one of the directors in Jesuit drama. And this is where the great music world was introduced into this this way of acting and affecting the mind. Eventually included ballet, opera was brought in, and extravagance and luxury of many of the Jesuit productions came under heavy attack. Many of the productions were enormously expensive. So they spared no cost. And yet it cost them nothing. How did they do this? Well, one chariot taken from the enemy, Sun Tzu said, is worth 20 of our own. You never use your own money, you always use the money of others. Dramatic performances were prohibited or limited in many areas, and they ceased altogether in 1773. So this period when the Jesuits were being banned all over Europe, even the Jesuit drama disappeared. It was gone. It ceased altogether in 1773, when the Society of Jesus was temporarily suppressed. So my question is, did it really disappear, or did it just go underground to reappear in another form? So really? Did it? Did it disappear? That's a very good question. Well, let's ask a very modern web page, www.jesuitcp.org, their own web page, Jesuit Arts. It's definitely not gone. Let's go a little back into history. For almost 500 years, they say, theater has played a vital role in the curricula of Jesuit schools. Today, this is them speaking now. In Dallas, Jesuit theater builds on that tradition by offering a broad range of opportunities for students. And they talk about the plays and the absurdist plays and all of these issues. Drama troupes they have. This group of seniors performs in local middle schools on a weekly basis as a part of Jesuit community service program. So they take their Jesuit theater into the schools. And Jesuit supports these activities with a broad curricular offering, including theater, arts, stage acting, stagecraft, directing for theater, and then they ask you to be part of Jesuit theater. And it seems as though a little college here is doing something and a little college there is doing something. But they are far more brilliant than that. Embedded in ratio studorium, rational studies, were the elements of entertainment, dramatic production, composition, rhetoric, eloquence. And these courses interlinked with the spiritual exercises. So here was something to control the mind. Ignatian way of thinking, taking you into a supernatural form of religion, experiential religion, where experience becomes the norm, the feelings dictate. But the mind is bypassed. So they introduced spiritual exercises in the most subtle way to intensify the experience of Catholic doctrine over scripture and Protestantism. They resulted in a genre of spectacular plays that won distinction as Jesuit theater. So writes, it's written in Rulers of Evil. Jesuit priest Athanasius Kircher then added something to this theater. And what he invented was the megaphone so that he could speak to greater audiences. And then he invented broadcasting. So he is the father of the modern technology that we see right here in our midst today. Camera theater. And he perfected what was called the magic lantern, Lanterna Magica, the instrument where you could project images on a screen, moving images. So this was the origin of the modern cinema. Now, another interesting point that they had was the invention of cowboy movies.
Which were the first movies that were ever made?

And by the way, the cowboys themselves and the whole cattle industry in North America was introduced by the Jesuits. They introduced it. And the one who did it was a German, Eusebio Kino, whose statue is one of those two representing Arizona in the U.S. Capitol building. He was a Jesuit professor from Ingolstadt College in Bavaria. This is where the entire Illuminist movement started. Now, the name is fascinating in itself because Kino, to this day, is the name for the theater in German. In German, you don't say, we're going to the theater, we're going to the bioscope, we're going to the Kino. Fascinating. And in these cowboy movies, there was always a morality. And the morality was always good versus evil, but it was not on the basis of scripture that it was determined what was good or what was evil. There was another underlying morality, so that man in himself could decide what was right or wrong. And ruling by the gun. The bad guys normally lost in these movies, and the good guys won. And that's how it started. And all the actors were high Masons. If you take those early actors, Frank Sinatra, all of those that were involved in those movies, John Wayne, they were all 33-degree Freemasons. And if you follow it down through the line to this very day, most of the actors, I would say the great majority, if not all, of the major actors, are all high Masons. All the singers, all of them. Now, if you're a major strategist, you don't want anyone to know that you are pulling the strings. So you are always behind the scenes and you will have your front men. And the front men that they introduce, of course, are the Jews. They love using the Jews and term it Zionism. But these are papal court Jews. These are not Jews in the sense as we would understand from the Bible. So knowing and obeying scripture is not necessary in comprehending the ways of good and evil. And this is what the devil said in Eden. You will know good and evil. You don't need God to dictate it for you. Now, after World War II, during September 1957, Pope John XXIII gave Jesuit theater a broader horizon with his encyclical Miranda Prorsus. And this is what he wrote. Men must be brought into closer communion with one another. They must become socially minded. Have you heard of social doctrine? Their technical arts, cinema, sound, broadcasting, and television can achieve this aim far more easily than the printed word. The Catholic Church is keenly desirous that these means be converted to the spreading and advancement of everything that can be truly called good. I want to remind you that in the occult world, in the esoteric world, good becomes evil and evil becomes good. So if somebody says something is good, you could, in your mind, just twist it around and say, evil must triumph. Embracing, as she does, the whole of human society within the orbit of her divinely appointed mission, she is directly concerned with the fostering of civilization amongst all people. So here is a move to embrace all of humanity. That means all of humanity must receive the same mindset. John the 23rd urged that pious National Films reviewing officers be entrusted to men who are experienced in cinema. At the same time, we urge that the faithful, and particularly those who are militant in the cause of Catholic action, and added there, that must be the Jesuits and their protege, they are the ones, be suitably instructed so that they may appreciate the need for giving these officers their willing, united, and effective support. In 1964, Pope Paul VI amplified this encyclical, Miranda Prorsus, with the decree Inter Mirifica amongst the wonders. And what he said is stunning. He said, quote, it is the Church's birthright to use, please note, to use and own the press,

the cinema, the radio, television, and others of like nature. That must include the internet. So how much of the media world does it control? Do they want to control? Own and control? All of it. All of it. Then he cited a special responsibility for the proper use of the means of social communication, which rests on journalists, writers, actors, designers, producers, exhibitors, distributors, operators, sellers, critics. So even that which you hear about that which is done by them will be done by them, so the critics will be either on this side or that side of the spectrum, using Hegelian dialectic to so confuse you that you don't know whether you're Arthur or Martha at the end of the day. So it is the church's birthright not only to own, but to control all media, all social media. The quality of the entertainment content was decreed in a section of Intermorifica encouraging the chronicling, the description, the representation of moral evil, which can, with the help of the means of social communication and with suitable dramatization, lead to a deeper knowledge and analysis of man and to manifestation of the true and the good in all their splendor. Here's the battle for the mind, good and evil. Now, what good and evil? Biblical, based, good and evil? Or worldly based, good and evil? Esoteric, good and evil? Well, let's continue. Emboldened by this papal decree, social communicators have been talking about free speech.

use it to instill mindsets in people, then I would like to know how this is achieved without anyone knowing how it's done. Isn't that what the general Sun Tzu said? We have to achieve things without anyone knowing how it's done. And we must never, ever be the target. It's always good to use the enemy to do the work for you. And even if you represent the enemy, you will pretend that you are not the enemy, that someone else is the enemy, so that it's never you. There's always a front. Now we're going to look at some of these productions and see if we can see a pattern. The Simpsons and philosophy, the door of Homer, etc. If you read a little bit about it, it says it's a non-fiction book analyzing the philosopher and popular culture effects on the American animated sitcom. Now, people think, you know, this stuff is silly. Who cares about all of these idiotic cartoon characters? Millions of people are sitting and watching. Millions. These playwrights that write these episodes receive millions of dollars in salary. And if you want to know what type of people are involved in writing these scripts, you will be stunned, because they are the most educated people on the planet. Harvard graduates with PhDs in philosophy and mathematics. And they use occult numerology in order to achieve what they want to achieve. So now let's have a look at some of these. And if you look at it, you'll think it was sort of innocuous. The 33rd episode of the show aired in season 2 was titled The War of the Simpsons. The episode features a plot that gives tribute to Ernest Hemingway's Old Man of the Sea and features a battle for the ages between Homer Simpson and General Sherman. Let us quickly examine the numerology of Sherman. And if you look at this numerology, you will find that Simpson adds up to, if you take the numeric value of the letters, to 33. Now, if you look at that, you might get confused, because there are many forms of numerology out there. And looking at this, you wonder, how does this add up to 33, since when is S, the value of S, 1? Because normally in the alphabet, you take the value of where the letter is in the alphabet. So A would be 1, B would be 2, C would be 3, etc. So why does this add up to 33? The same with Sherman. Why does that add up to 33? And here you have a 33, and it was the 33rd episode. Now, I'm just showing you this to show you that there is numerology involved. Now, numerology is a Gnostic, pagan, Kabbalistic, if you like, art. Everything that the Kabbalist will do is steeped in numerology. Everything has numbers. Everything moves in precise cycles. They will not make a move until the situation is right, till the solstice is in the right place, till the right liturgy has appeared. Everything is governed by numerology. There is an ethos of power in numerology. Now, the numbering system that they are using here is not the normal numbering system, but the Pythagorean numbering system. And if you take Pythagorean numerology, then S indeed becomes 1, and I indeed becomes 9, and 4, and 7, etc., etc., etc. So it's a highly sophisticated mathematical formula that they're using, and the names have very specific meanings. Now, you don't know that as you're watching it. You're just watching a silly movie. But put into these, there are subliminals to affect your mind. And they plant ideas which your subconscious picks up. And eventually, everybody starts thinking along those lines. Now, this is a cartoon. It's an adult cartoon. Kids also watch it. But if you then add the press and the news media, and you can switch channels. I mean, you can go from

CNN, to BBC, to Al Jazeera, to whatever channel you want, you get exactly the same news at exactly the same time, repeated over and over again. There must be some coordination between those groups, otherwise they all wouldn't have exactly the same thing. Don't you think so? And there's a propaganda so that you believe what they say. So if you want to create an enemy, a public enemy, what's the best way to do it? To create an enemy and then to broadcast him across the media. So there is numerology involved, there is occultism involved, Kabbalistic occultism, and we'll go a little further. Here's a little further snippet. They introduce little subliminals all the time. So in the story, this character is often punished and has to go and write on the board his lines. And he says, I will not plant subliminal messages, but if you analyze it, really, it says subliminal messagores. It doesn't say messages. He's misspelling something. But there's a subliminal there, Al Gore. So they're telling you that the agenda of Al Gore will become prominent in world affairs. And the Pope has just brought out an encyclical on this very subject, which is supported by the Al Gore philosophy. And the President of the United States of America said, this is what we have to do. So these people know in advance what they will do, how they will do it. HDTV is worth every cent. HDTV is worth every cent. That means anybody watching it, any little kid with half a brain that can start reading, will know that he needs the best quality TV so that he can be indoctrinated in the best possible fashion with the latest light effects and everything that you need in order to affect the mind, bypassing the cognitive functions of the brain. Interesting. New York, 9/11. And if you take Michael Jackson, May 20, 1997, there he is dancing away at the destruction of New York with a massive cloud going up behind him. All done way before the event actually took place. Now, this is interesting stuff. So not only 9/11, by the way, that was a 1997 episode, and the event only occurred in 2001. So are there any other subliminals? Well, of course. Here you'll have the all-seeing eye, and they will use only half the face to project that image. And when they're unpacking their toys, you have all the occult symbols present in these subliminals. Now these, remember, are not airy-fairy people writing these. These are Harvard graduates with PhDs in philosophy and mathematics, and they have exceedingly great depth of knowledge of occultism because it's in all their subliminals. The Pledge of Allegiance does not end with Hail Satan. He has to write this over and over and over again. Now, just the expressions on the faces, you can see how it can affect little children, because what they see is what they do and what they live. Let's have a look at some of the introduction of these ideas and how it all began. In the early movies, Sammy Davis Jr. used to play a very important part. He also acted with all these 33 other Freemasons that were the early cowboy movie people. And he, of course, was known as a member of the Church of Satan. Apparently, he switched, but it's fascinating that he also was a Knight of Malta. And here he is seen discussing very important issues, I believe, with producer of We Are the World. He was Lionel Richie. And he's discussing issues here with Donald Monin, SJ, Society of Jesus, president of Jesuit Boston College. And this, of course, became then the new musical

production that was absolutely broadcast over the entire world. Because humanity has to unite in one mindset. And so let's create chaos. Let's create false flags. Let's create enemies so that we can herd humanity into one camp. And let's have a rainbow nation and all the colors of the rainbow represented. I'm a red Indian. I'm a Chinese person. I'm that and I'm this. And we are the world. We are the people. And what is the spirit behind it? I ask myself. In this process. Now, if we continue in this modern Hollywood era, let me remind you again, it is the church's birthright to own and control all media productions. So who really controls Hollywood? It's not the Jews. There's another power that controls this entity. So we'll introduce extraterrestrialism. It becomes very prominent. And then we'll link it to messianic messages as we condition minds as to what will happen. Close encounters of a third kind. Let's bring in things which can be, well, determined either extraterrestrial or demonic intervention. And all of the great megastars, well, they don't hide where their affiliations are, as you can see. Simon Cowell's little jet ski with his nice little Masonic symbol right on the front. They're not scared. And today, everything is out in the open. If you are interested, you can go to the web and you can punch in any actor, that is prominent in the world today, any singer, any group, and look at the occult connections, their Masonic connections. I had a young girl who got tickled pink and started doing this. She drove me crazy with the thousands of things she sent me. But she did a great job. Every single one is involved. And they all blatantly confess to their affiliations on their Facebook pages and on their this and on their that. I don't have time to look into all of that stuff. But if you're interested, you can verify it. I don't have to give you the details. That's not what I'm here about. I'm wanting to discuss the mindset and what happens behind the scenes. Now, I want to discuss one or two or three or four of the mega blockbusters. This one was not too much of a success with Nicolas Cage in theaters. Season of the Witch, in which there's a medieval knight situation and this conflict between Islam and the Crusades and desertion. And then there is a witch who is possessed. But the way they deal with it, with all the blood and the gore and the drama to distract your mind, you always end up somewhere in a Catholic conclave. There's always a monastery where there is secret information and hidden knowledge, which eventually, even if all the monks are slaughtered in the process, the hidden knowledge will be able to be used and exercise this demon power. The power lies always in the church. And it's always available to you through the church. You've probably noticed that every single Hollywood movie has a Catholic priest. You never see a Protestant one. National Treasure, already it tells you right there on the cover what their intention is with the all-seeing eye. And this one is so full of masonry. Nobody should watch this stuff. But I'm just telling you that this is how children and people are being indoctrinated into a way of thinking. When you come to the movie The Exodus, Gods and Kings, it is probably one of the most godless movies ever made. And I don't have to discuss it with you. You can even watch it on this very channel where there's a discussion about this movie and how the directors feel. They are enemies of God. They hate God. They call Moses the most arrogant person that ever lived when the Bible says he was the most humble person that ever lived. They don't believe in God. They distort God. They twist the word of God.

God. They ridicule God in every possible way. So they cannot be from God. They must be from the other camp. Then this massive production, The Kingdom of Heaven, spectacular, epic, and adventure. The main message of the movie is a post-enlightenment opposition to violence carried out in the name of religion. Now, there's a very powerful message. My question is, who creates the violence in the name of religion so that you can finally end the violence in the name of religion? Is it a master strategist sitting somewhere behind the scenes, pulling the strings, making enemies appear as enemies when actually there are no enemies, being in the field beforehand, using chariots of others as your own? Interesting. Again, if you want to find the Jesuit connection, you have to search a bit. You have to dig a little bit, but it's always there. It's somewhere in the wood pile. You just have to search around, said Father Leo Lefebvre, the theology professor of Jesuit-run Fordham University. He said, you know, this is what the movie is about. The Times then tries to reassert the film's group hug whatever status with a quick quote from a cooperative priest who says exactly what they want to hear. The Reverend George Dennis, a Jesuit priest and a history professor at Loyola Marymount University in Los Angeles, who was one of the five experts provided with a script for Kingdom of Heaven, said,

You have to dig for the old moldy ones. When you open them, they have this moldy smell and this damp, acrid feel. Then you know you've got gold in your hands. Because the Jesuits have rewritten everything. They own the press. They own the press. So you rewrite history, as we will see. Not so fast, you, George, etc. So they're arguing about it. But the fact of the matter is what I'm showing you, the ones supporting it from behind are who? Jesuits. Jesuits. The Count of Monte Cristo. Probably one of the most brilliant allegorical movies. And the Count of Monte Cristo, who suffers greatly and eventually becomes mega rich, but he doesn't get the girl. Who is he? Well, he's none other than the Jesuit general himself. About the story of the Jesuits and the demise of the Jesuits and the resurrection of the Jesuits, immensely wealthy that he can purchase the whole world, if you like. So these are stories that are implanted, and the hero is always, in the end, the evil triumphing over good, made to appear as good triumphing over evil. Brilliant strategy. Take any of the Indiana Jones movies, the Raiders of the Lost Ark, and all of these issues. The language that is used is demeaning to God. Although it uses the themes of the Bible, eventually it leads you straight into hardcore occultism, Gnostic thinking. Now, if you've prepared the mind, you come up with movies like Left Behind, and they spent billions. They don't mind spending billions. How much do these productions cost? And already in the Middle Ages, they were criticized for the vast sums. They feel nothing for spending millions upon millions, if not billions of dollars, on a production if the ends justify the means. And the Left Behind series, of course, implanted the Jesuit theology of dispensationalism, which comes straight out of the Jesuit camp, with Cardinal Bellarmine adding his thinking patterns to those of Alcazar and Ribera that went before, to set the stage for getting rid of the mindset of the Protestant world that the papacy was antichrist, and replaced it with this airy-fairy nonsense, which is then propagated across the world in mega productions. They don't care whether it's a box office success or a box office failure, as long as the message comes through. Lords of War. All of these are phenomenal. Now, I thought I'd take one where I've heard so many of our own people even saying, well, this is one one should watch because it really shows us where we are. And I know that many have exposed it for what it is, and that's good, but let's just make sure again that we're not speculating here over issues that might not be so. Mel Gibson and The Passion of the Christ. This is probably the one movie that moved the evangelical world to tears like no other movie prior to it. And I want to just go through a few scenes, but let's just establish again the connection. Mel Gibson receiving his honorary doctorate at Loyola Jesuit Marymount University. He must have received his honorary doctorate for something good. You know what? This doesn't pay, because his life was a misery after he made this. But irrespective of what his future plans are, which I've heard about, the fact of the matter is this is a Jesuit production, and it has Jesuit theology. But before we go there, let's just have a look at the prophecy in Zechariah so we can understand the context. Zechariah 11, then I said to them, if it is agreeable to you, give me my wages, and if not, refrain. So they weighed out for my wages 30 pieces of silver. Who's it talking about? It's a prophecy about Jesus Christ. And the Lord said to me, throw it to the potter, that prince.

the price they set on me. So I took the 30 pieces of silver and threw them into the house of the Lord for the potter. Then I cut in two my other staff, bonds, that I might break the brotherhood between Judah and Israel. They rejected the Lord Jesus Christ. And the Lord said to me, next take for yourself the implements of a foolish shepherd. The good shepherd, they sold him out. The good shepherd, they set him aside. They crucified him. So if you want to set aside and reject the good shepherd, well, then be satisfied with a foolish shepherd. Now let's look at the foolish shepherd. For indeed, I will raise up a shepherd in the land who will not care for those who are cut off. He won't care for them. Nor seek the young, nor heal those that are broken, nor feed those that stand still. This is not a good shepherd. This is an evil shepherd. But he will eat the flesh of the fat and tear their hooves in pieces. So he will be a destructive shepherd. He will destroy mankind. Woe to the worthless shepherd who leaves the flock. A sword shall be against his arm and against his right eye. His arm shall completely wither and his right eye shall be totally blinded. Right. Those are the criteria in the prophecy of Zechariah. And these are the criteria which apply to the good shepherd or the bad shepherd? Bad shepherd. The evil one. Now remember, in the occult world, good becomes evil and evil becomes good. So now let's go to the movie. In most of the movie, Jesus appears with his right eye completely shut, smashed. There's the symbol of the eye. There's only one eye. If you take the Council of Foreign Relations, their Messiah, who is naked. And by the way, in this movie, Jesus appears out of the grave naked. I'm sure he didn't. He appeared with a robe of righteousness. He was not naked. This Messiah of theirs is naked and only shows the left eye. The right eye is never seen in their Messiah. So here, Jesus' arm is dislocated, so says this webpage, in order to make his hand reach the nail hole, meaning that his arm should be fully extended and straight at all times. However, in almost all shots of him on the cross, his body sags forward with his arms bent at almost 90 degree angle. So his arm is withered and his right eye is smashed. Now let's make sure again. Let's go to the occult world, Blavatsky. The devil is now called darkness by the church, whereas in the Bible, he's called the Son of God. The bright star of the early morning, Lucifer. There's a whole philosophy of dogmatic craft in the reason why the first archangel who sprang from the depth of chaos was called Lux, the luminous son of the morning. Or man, Vantaric Dawn, he was transformed by the church into Lucifer or Satan. Because he is higher and older than Jehovah and had to be sacrificed to the new dogma. Now, in the esoteric world, Satan is higher and older than the other brother, who is Jesus. And the war between the two of them is raging. And he, the older brother, was deprived of his position, but will regain it. He will be the victor. So good becomes evil and evil becomes good. Of course, we know that he's a created being because the Bible tells us so, but not in the esoteric world. Or another quote here from Blavatsky. Esoterically, is also the serpent or the dragon that tempted Eve. And the dragon is an old glyph for astral light, which is the wisdom of chaos. So Jehovah is the serpent. He's the bad one. God is evil. So evil becomes good and good becomes evil. Now let's continue. In the movie, while on the cross, Satan with an effeminate image walks by and he has the birth of the other Messiah. I want you to look at

this child, because you can see his hairy arms and his baldness and his demeanor. And we're going to just quickly play this. I want you to look at the smile on this evil face.

as he looks at the cross. They cannot have, look at the hairs on his back. They cannot have created a more evil image than this. And it's virtually subliminal because nobody really notices it in the movie. And look at that evil smile. Now, good becomes evil, and evil becomes good. So the evil is hanging where? On the cross. But the real evil is actually the good, because you have to turn everything around in the esoteric world. This is actually a symbol of the victory of Satan over Jesus Christ. This is what it means. Now, let's just make sure. Mel Gibson told Christianity Today, I've been actually amazed at the way I would say the evangelical audience has, hands down, responded to this film more than any other Christian group. What makes it so amazing, he says, that the film is so Marian. Gibson calls it the tremendous co-redemptrix and mediatrix. So the whole movie is about Mary. Mary is the one who consoles everyone. Mary is the great hero of this movie, not Jesus Christ. Now, another final little interesting little tidbit about this movie. The penitent thief on the cross was wearing around his neck the Catholic brown scapular there. So if you look at the shot of him, he's wearing a scapular. Nowhere in the Bible do you read that he wears a scapular. Now, what is the scapular? The scapular is a structure that you wear around which guarantees you that Mary will let you bypass purgatory and take you straight to heaven. So it is a promise to Mary, not to God. So Jesus could not have given him the right to go to heaven one day. It's Mary that will decide who goes and who does not. But Mary, as we know, is an acronym for Lucifer, because she was immaculate without having to need the atonement. And then that Jesus said, it is accomplished, rather than it is finished. According to Rome, it was the Eucharist which was accomplished at the cross. Now, this word accomplished is rather interesting. The Eucharist, the sacrament of our salvation accomplished by Christ on the cross, is also a sacrifice of praise in thanksgiving for the work of creation, says the Catholic Catechism of the Catholic Church. So it was accomplished, almost consummated. And it is, of course, the perpetual sacrifice of Jesus Christ, the constant treading underground of the Son of God, keeping in perpetual death, worshipped as a corpse. This movie is evil, and you can see the underlying evil in the subliminals. It is Gnosticism at its worst, dished up and sold to Christians as the representation of the suffering of the Son of God. It is an evil movie. John 19, verse 30 says, Jesus, therefore, when he had taken vinegar, said, it is consummated, and bowing his head, he gave up the ghost. So says the Jew A. Rhymes Bible, which is the official Jesuit Bible. Whereas a decent Bible will say, when Jesus, therefore, had received the vinegar, he said, it is finished. And he bowed his head and gave up the ghost. Now, Theia's definition is to bring to a close, to finish. The sacrifice is complete. It's not complete in this movie. Now, another interesting movie with Mel Gibson and Julia Roberts is Conspiracy Theory. Now, there are people who love to talk about conspiracists. And there are many conspiracies.

out there who are incredibly confused. But if you have the filter of the Bible and prophecy, and you put everything through that filter, and what comes out at the other end harmonizes not only with history and current events, but with prophecy as well, it's not conspiracy, it's confederacy. And the Bible says, call it not a confederacy, a confederacy. So I'm a confederist, I'm not a conspiracist. But in this movie, it's very interesting because he is subject to MK mind control, monarch mind control. And the whole issue is blatantly shown you how it is done. And in actual fact, this is what happens in the world. You can program anything, anyone to do anything. So you can create the mega criminals and the murderers. When we were young, little children in school, there was no such thing as someone going psychologically berserk and blasting away everybody in the school. But now, it happens on such a regular basis. Have the kids changed? No. Something happening behind the scene. So all of these stars are all involved. Now, one of the things that is interesting about this movie, and it's only subliminal, it's only a flash. This book constantly appears in the movie. So Mel Gibson is in his mind-controlled state trying to get something, and he's trying to get copies of this book, and it's always disappearing, and he opens a shelf, and it'll flash for a millisecond and be gone. And you have to look very carefully. I don't suggest any of you look. It's called The Catcher of the Rye. So I want to know, what's The Catcher of the Rye all about? Must be important. And who would suggest that something be in a movie of this nature? So I did some searching and and it's very hard to find until I found something interesting. I found an interesting book, The Secrets of Jesuit Soup Making, written, of course, by Jesuit brother Rick Curry. There's his title, S.J., Society of Jesus. And it is indeed a recipe book. But every book written by a Jesuit always has a what? Has a purpose. And it always is the mindset of the society as a whole regarding its oath and subject to the Jesuit general himself. So, of course, it is interlaced with all the Jesuit philosophy. And he's telling about his student days and how he was in a curriculum, etc. I was reflecting the other day on a Jesuit teacher of mine at St. Joseph, etc., and he talks about the curriculum, and he says here, the interesting thing is, the curriculum at St. Joseph was in the old style, the ratio studiorum, rational thinking. In other words, rationalism and not Bible-based thinking. The Jesuit plan of studies, first published in 1599, that was found in all the Jesuit high schools of the United States at that time, etc., etc., etc. So you're getting the picture. And then he says over here that he had an enormous impact on me, this teacher he had, this Jesuit, became a Jesuit himself. In English class, he had us read The Catcher in the Rye. Aha! So the Jesuits make you read that book, and there it is subliminally in this movie everywhere. I don't remember much about the novel from that first reading when I was a freshman, but I do remember that this Jesuit father said, this was the kind of novel you should read again and again in your lifetime. So I was interested, what is this all about? It's about rebellion. And it's brilliantly written. It is the normal development of a youth, and this youth develops the capacity or the rebellion that comes up and how to exercise this rebellion and eventually to change the world through rebellion. But in such a brilliant way that the one who is rebellious against everything, his parents and society and you name it, turns out to be the greatest saint of them all. Who was the greatest rebel in heaven? And doesn't he want to appear as the greatest saint, the wronged one? So it's implanting a mindset of dissent against the order. What order was

a Jesuit order created to destroy. Protestantism. So you have to rebel against Protestantism. One of the most evil movies in the history of Jesuitism is probably V for Vendetta. Now in this movie, they have this masked man, because he was injured, severely injured in a fire. So he went through the fires of affliction. It is a skit of the Jesuits and the gunpowder plot, where they wanted to blow up the British Parliament and King James. Now, again, whether it's a false flag and it's a double false flag or a triple false flag, let's not go into it. But British Parliament was that bastion of Protestantism that had banned Jesuitism and the mindset of Jesuitism and was the protecting factor of Protestantism. So it was the ultimate enemy. It had to be destroyed. And Guy Fawkes and six Jesuits wanted to blow up the British Parliament and the King, thus ridding the world of the menace of Protestantism. Now, the mask is the face of Guy Fawkes, who was sentenced to death and martyred. But in the movie, constantly, you are reminded that this story may never be forgotten. This man was not a villain, this man is a hero. Now, just in history alone, they've managed to do that, because every year, on exactly the same date when he tried to blow it up, they celebrate Guy Fawkes. And it's a joyous occasion. Kids can't wait for Guy Fawkes. You positivize that which is negative, and you use the negative to your advantage. They even got Shakespeare to write it, which I doubt. His Jesuit superior wrote it for him, his Gnostic Medici learned supervisor, and filtered it in amongst the people as this evil of the Jesuits and made a joke of it. And eventually, as a consequence, the Jesuits were actually allowed to operate, or the Catholics at least, in England again. You always have to be a super strategist. Now, in this movie, this young lady eventually is the one that pulls the trigger, because he dies just beforehand, so she becomes an acronym of Mary, which is Lucifer, who will destroy Protestantism. And where they first failed in their early attempts, they will succeed in their later life. And this is one of the advertisements. He's making the Masonic crossed swords, which you will find everywhere in Masonry and in Gnostic Freemasonry. An X is an ancient symbol, according to Jim Tresner, 33 degrees, Scottish Rite Journal. An X is an ancient symbol for change or transformation. Long associated in medieval and Renaissance art with the coming of the Messiah who shall make all things new. So this is a religious movie showing the victory of Satan and the Jesuit order over Protestantism, the overthrow. That's why in the cathedrals they always have Loyola standing on the head of Martin Luther, crushing him, destroying the Bible. They make no bones about who the enemy is. And it's interesting that in this movie, eventually, this is an artist's rendition, the Parliament and, of course, all of the buildings associated with it blows up and is completely destroyed. Nothing left. But the clock stands where? It is the final hour. It is finished. They have succeeded. The job is done. Protestantism and Bible-based theology will disappear. And eventually, this masked man who stands for Guy Fawkes and the effort to overthrow Protestantism, the mask is worn by the entire nation. What does that mean? It means that the entire nation, through time, has been indoctrinated to have the same character and mold and thinking as they had. When the Bible tells us about the face of God, Moses was not to see the face of God.
You can see me from behind.

Because nobody can see the face of God and live. So I'll hide you in the cleft of a rock and I'll cover you with my hand. And I will go by, and then the character of God is given in the most beautiful poetic form. The face stands for the character. It stands for the mind. It stands for the thinking. The world will wander after the beast. It will be indoctrinated to have the mindset that he wants you to have. Now, I want to know where this is going to lead. And how do you carry on with this? I just want to do a few more pointers here. The list of actors employed by these papal criminals, so says Vatican assassins. This man, of course, has a mouth that is very loose, if I may say, so excuse his language, but what he says in a rather harsh way is actually correct. The list of actors employed by these papal criminals is most impressive. Hollywood is merely Jesuit theater, nothing more. Jews involved are papal court Jews worshipping their god Mammon, etc. And it's for the military company of Jesus. Now, if you write something in that fashion and you write it so harshly, maybe people were saying, that suits them too, they don't mind. I wouldn't be surprised if some of them are authors of some of these thoughts. Now, Knight of Malta, Jack Valenti, was head of Motion Picture Association of America. If you want to know who controls the mega studios, in 2004, Mr. Saxon was inducted as a Knight of Malta. He owned all of these major companies and, well, also Hollywood studios. Is it really the Jews who control this place? There's an abundance of theatrical performances. We read in a good source now. You see, that's the one mindset. Let's achieve our aims through theater, through great performances that bypass the cognitive. Now let's see what God's way would be. The spirit of prophecy. There's an abundance of theatrical performances in our world, but in its highest order, it is without God. That's a fascinating statement. We need to now point the soul to the uplifted Savior. Deceptions, impositions, and every evil worker in the world. Satan, the wily foe in angels' garments, is working to deceive and destroy. The object of the death of Christ was to declare his righteousness, and no man, woman, or child can do this in their own strength or by their own words. So here's the false righteousness portrayed in these movies. Here's another quote from Adventist Home. Through the drama, he has worked for ages to excite passion and glorify vice. The opera, with its fascinating display and bewildering music, the masquerade, the dance, the card table, Satan employs to break down the barriers of principle and open the door to sensual indulgence. So there's two ways of reaching minds, one through the theatrical and one through the word. Shows and theaters. Satan's ruling passion is to pervert the intellect and to cause men to long for shows and theatrical performances. The experience and character of all who engage in this work will be in accordance with the food given the mind. The Lord has given evidence of his love to the world. There was no falsity, no acting in what he did. This is interesting. So we have two contrasting mindsets. Which one do you think will be the more popular in this world? Well, hands down. Now, let's get a little bit closer to very modern little children's stories and others and find out what the real message is and how the mind must be indoctrinated and then eventually

causing panic. That's where the word panic comes from. Pan, chaos. He rapes, he pillages, he's violent. And then he has a good side, which is the good shepherd side, where he carries the sheep and he's the good shepherd. And this is a very fascinating interplay of good and evil, because Satan has a yin-yang philosophy. Everybody has both sides of the coin. Whereas God says, no, you don't have to be evil. You can be only good. You don't have to be balanced by evil in order to make good prominent. So here is the god Pan in his evil form with his pan flute. But he doesn't always have to be shown with his horns and his goat form. Now, if we go to animated movies, like you will find in Disney's Peter Pan, then who are the writers and the organizations? We all know that Walt Disney was a 33-degree Freemason. He was steeped in Medici learning. The Jesuits were behind him, obviously, because they are the harborers of Medici learning. They are the ones who control it in the world. They are the experts in the occult art and in Gnosticism and Kabbalism. Now, in this movie, there are a number of interesting characters. Peter Pan, Wendy, John and Michael Darling, and the mother, who is, of course, called Mary. It's obvious. And who is Peter Pan, and who is Wendy? Well, if Peter Pan, it's an interesting Kabbalistic name as well, because Pan, the god of evil, has a consort, who is Diana, but he also has a representative on this earth who is called Peter, if you get my drift. And in that theology, there is a female entity who is the mediator and the mediatrix, and that is Mary. So if you analyze the names, you have Peter Pan, you have Wendy, and you have John, and you have Michael. Now, the name John always in the occult world becomes an acronym. An acronym for something else. We'll discuss this a little bit. Just to show you a little bit more of another side of Peter Pan, he always wears this little hat with a feather in it. Now, it's actually a replica, and well, we don't have to go into all the details. Just remember, Peter Pan has that little hat on his head, and he has funny ears, and obviously he's alien. He's not from this dimension. And there are the three little children, John, Wendy, and Michael. Now, let's have a look at the personalities. This you can find on any webpage. You don't have to be a rocket scientist to find this. John is shown to be extremely sophisticated, despite his age. He often speaks in a sophisticated way, which his younger brother, Michael, usually mimics and repeats, although simplistically, in a stupid way, in other words. For example, John, "Oh, I should like very much to cross swords with some real buccaneers." Michael, "Yeah, and fight pirates too." Obviously, it's one and the same thing. The one is just sophisticated, the other one is not sophisticated. Now, let me take you to heaven. In occult thinking, who's the older brother in heaven? Satan. Who's the younger, stupid brother in heaven? Jesus. What's his other name? Michael. Okay. Now, it's also interesting that this younger brother shows interest in piracy, which may explain why he plays the part of Captain Hook. Now, is Captain Hook the good guy or the bad guy? He's the bad guy. He's the evil one. And Michael always plays the part of the evil one. And they cross swords, and they're fighting. Now, these are the swords with which they fight, and it's all made to appear very congenial and interesting and funny, and kids love it, and adults love it too. But can you see that the sword can also double for a cross? So this is a battle for your soul. Now, how far will this eventually go, and what do the acronyms actually mean? Now, let's just make sure. I've shown this in an old one of mine, but I'll dig it up again for the purpose of

of this lecture. There is a famous monastery, cathedral in Europe, where the great politicians of the world meet to make decisions for the New World Order. So when they visit there, this is where they will stay and this is where they will deliberate. Now in the garden, I found this statue which they have titled David. And David is being depicted there as the good shepherd, but in his hand he has a pan flute. And David never played the pan flute, he played the lyre. The harp, at least, the harp. So this is not David, this is the god Pan. And so I realized when I saw the statue, this is the god Pan in his good shepherd form. Now, whenever you show the yin, you must also show the yang. So where in the cathedral will I find his other form, his evil form, to balance him out and make the esoteric Kabbalistic place complete? So I went looking for it, and I searched high and low until I eventually found it. And I found many other things on the relief of the building, and there it is. There he is. You see him? There's the god Pan in his evil form as the goat-footed god. So this is the god Pan. This is the one who they worship. But Pan has a representative on this planet. And that representative also has a general. And that is, according to the Protestant Reformation, none other than the papacy, whom they identified as Antichrist. So let's go to the Pope and see what he wears and how he displays it. Now, Pope Francis has decided that he was going to dispense with the golden cross, and he kept the silver cross, to which he was accustomed, as his papal cross. And it has on it, and you can see it over there, the emblem of the Good Shepherd. Now the question is, because there are the sheep behind it, and there's, you know, the dove, which is pagan form of the deity, you know, and is not a symbol of the Holy Spirit. The question then is this Good Shepherd representing Jesus, or is it representing the god Pan? And Pan, of course, is Satan. That's what it is. Now you will see that he has his arms crossed, like this. Now Jesus is never depicted with his arms crossed like this, but the god Osiris is always depicted with his arms crossed. And as we have seen, the cross is a symbol of victory and a new order which will be brought in by the coming Messiah, which is, of course, the worship of Lucifer, which precedes the coming of Christ. So this god here, by the very nature, is the god Pan. But am I now on speculative ground? So let's go to his predecessor and retired current pope, who happens to be Pope Benedict. And there he is. And this is his coronation. And he's receiving a mitre. And on his mitre, there is a deity displayed. Now, I've tried to increase the size, but the quality is not very good. Of course, he has the broken cross there with him, symbol of the broken cross, the bent cross, symbol of victory over Christ, of Lucifer, with an emaciated Jesus hanging there. But this deity over here is playing an instrument, and if you look very carefully, you might recognize that it is the pan flute. So he has the god Pan right on his head. He's the representative of Satan on this planet. That is what the symbolism says. Whether we like it or not, that might sound incredibly harsh, and I apologize for saying it as bluntly. Now let's go back to another movie which is used as an acronym. They can take snippets of history and turn it around to allegorize their existence. Robin Hood and Little John, the famous Sherwood Forest couple, and the merry robbers who took from the rich and gave to the poor. Now, who is more concerned about the poor today than anyone else on this planet? Isn't it the Pope? He's constantly saying we must take from the rich and give to the poor. He's the ultimate Robin Hood on this planet.

In the story, it's even in the form of a statue in England. They've glorified the story. Now, it has an ancient origin, but it has been allegorized by them to meet their needs. Now, in the animated Walt Disney one, this is John. Again, you have a John, who is the sophisticated one, the clever one, the one who wields the sword. Now, in the previous John that we had, Peter Pan and Mary and John, he can also be an acronym. The one who wields the sword, will it be the white pope or the black pope? It'll be the black pope, right? Now, let's go to this story. Here we have little John, and there you have Robin Hood in an animated form. But I want to show you the hat that they're wearing. And I want to remind you of Peter Pan that also has the hat with a feather. So it's the same symbolism that they are using. Now in the story, Robin Hood has his band of merry men in the forest, and he's fighting against the evil lords that control England. Now England, of course, always was a renegade papal state and had to be constantly subdued. So the evil ones are the ones who run England, and the good ones are the ones who will take care of the needs of the poor, which the others never did. So again, good becomes what? Evil, and evil becomes good. Now in the story, one day he meets little John, and he says, "What are you doing here?" And they start fighting, and they battle on a log. Eventually, little John actually wins the battle and smacks Robin Hood so that he falls into the water, and they all laugh and make friends, and he takes him into his band. And Robin Hood actually tells him that you are greater and stronger and better in battle than me. You lead the people. But little John declines and says, "No, no, no, you lead the people." But when Robin Hood gets captured, the one who takes over the leadership is Little John. So in the acronym, who is who? This will be the leader, the front leader, and this will be the power behind the front leader. So this becomes the papacy, and this becomes the black papacy. So it's the white pope.

News, UK, Jihadi John. Extremists not radicalized by MI5. So there are rumors that MI5 actually radicalized the people that they're fighting now. Well, if you go back into history, it's very fascinating that all the so-called enemies were trained and received not only their training but their weapons from the very ones who became their super enemies in the end. The Mossad trained many of the jihadists and the terrorist groups that plague the world today, Al-Qaeda and all of these. So these are all groups that have been set up. Now, this mass murderer or this brutal murderer who always wears in black has got the acronym Jihadi John. Okay, but that's not his real name. His real name is Muhammad Emwazi, which has nothing to do with John. And then, all over the news, they plastered the image of Jihadi John beheading his victims, in this case, Foley. Now, question. Is this real? Or is this what they want you to believe? Now, all you have to do is go to the web pages and have a look at people who are in the know in the techno world, and there are literally hordes of web pages which will tell you that this is probably one of the worst Hollywood stunt productions that you can imagine, with analysis and all of this. I don't want to get into too much of a detail, but there are hundreds of skeptics out there who say, this never happened, this is not real. So I wanted to know the various actors, who are they and what happened. Now, according to USA Today, James Foley was educated at the Catholic Jesuit College in Milwaukee. So this is Jesuit involvement again. And if you start reading about the jihadists, you will see Jesuits involved. Jesuits priests disappearing, not reappearing. Jesuits everywhere along the line. Is it possible that they are actually the masterminds training? How does the master strategist work behind the scenes? Doesn't he create the enemies? Doesn't he pull the strings behind the scenes? Doesn't he achieve his objective through Hegelian dialectic? Doesn't he create the enemy which unites humanity? These are questions which I wish to raise. Now, all of these, of course, if they are trained in Jesuit colleges, are also trained in theatrics. And if we have a look at just the political scene and the great leaders of the world, John Paul II, wasn't he a known actor? His counterpart on the other side of the waters was Ronald Reagan. Wasn't he a known actor? Yes, the governor of California, Arnold Schwarzenegger. Is he not a trained actor? So there's a lot of theatrics involved. And whether this ever happened or whether it didn't happen, the world has to be shocked by the beheading. Beheading is probably one of the worst things. Now, if I go to Wikipedia, Jihadi John is also called John the Beatle. Now, the Beatle, John Lennon, was a known Luciferian, and he was controlled by the Jesuits directly. The Beatle group was controlled by the Jesuits. And he said, I sold my soul to Satan. And he's also called Jailer John. Now, John is appearing just a little bit too frequently for my liking. And there are pseudonyms associated with a member of Islamic State of Iraq, ISIL, ISIS, and they behead various people. All right, so you have all of these acronyms. Now, let's just go a little bit further into this. The Jesuits, Ebola, and beheadings, trying to get the New World Order going. Now, I'm not interested in the quality of this web page. Whether it's a good web page or a bad web page is irrelevant at this point, because people will take it anyway. But what is true, that Black Magic Freemasonry has the symbol for the degrees 9 to 11, which depict a decapitated head by a short sword. Let me tell you a little secret. Why would they use the symbol of a beheaded individual?
And why?

is the name John always associated with these organizations? Because John the Baptist is the mega saint of many of the esoteric occult movements. And I'll give you some details as to this. Here is the UK column. So for instance, June the 24th, John the Baptist Day, was appointed a Masonic holiday, on which the members were to assemble, perform certain rites, and partake of a common meal. Jews and Freemasons in Europe, etc., etc., Harvard Press, etc. So now we're getting into the nitty-gritty of the matter. The Bunch of Grapes Tavern mentioned in the Poe chapter was called the St. John's Lodge No. 1. Satanist Aleister Crowley, a 33-degree Freemason who influenced the Beatles tremendously, by the way, sometimes used the alias John St. John. So when you attach an alias like John, then it is a signal that there is an occult connection. But none of the usage has anything to do with piety. Aleister Crowley was one of the most evil men on the planet, with the most evil rituals that you can imagine, which should never be spoken of in good places. So in actuality, it is a vicious mockery. What is memorialized is the manner of St. John's death. It is a constant source of celebration and a constant reminder to anti-Masons of what can happen to them. But even deeper, because now they're just thinking on a Masonic level, let's go one deeper on a Jesuitical level. It is a constant reminder of the victory of Satan over Jesus Christ. We saw it in the movie, The Passion of the Christ, where they reverse the issues. So when they behead John the Baptist, it is a symbol of the victory of Lucifer against the followers of Jesus Christ. They're celebrating the beheading. They're not celebrating the saint. Are you with me? Okay. Now, how did Paul die? In the same way. Now, if we go through the names of the popes, there are 23 popes with the name John. 23 with the name John. What are they standing for? Are they standing for John the Baptist or the other John? They don't tell you which one, but it's John the Baptist. And there are 6 popes with the name Paul. And there are 2 popes with the name John Paul. That's a double whammy, putting both into that name frame. What are they standing for, and whose side are they on? I know I'm on dangerous ground, but I'm sticking my neck out. Let's go further. Joseph Ignatius Guillotin was the physician. Dr. Joseph Guillotin was a French physician who proposed on 10 October 1789 the use of a device to carry out the death penalties in France, the guillotine. But what is not known is that he was also a Jesuit. So who is the ultimate beheader on this planet? Jihadi John or the Jesuit order? And what they did in the French Revolution to bring in their new system of government, which we've talked about in the past in Revelation chapter 11, this beast that rises from the bottomless pit with this godless philosophy, will be controlled by people who celebrate victory over Christ by beheading. So to go and be all sanctimonious now and say how evil it is that these people out there are doing this and forgetting the history of where it comes from is sanctimonious to the highest degree. Not that I am propagating beheading anyone. This is the Cathedral of St. John the Divine. It is the largest cathedral, arguably, in the world. It is the Episcopal Cathedral, which is, of course, totally controlled

occultism and Freemasonry, as everybody who has just done the slightest bit of research will find. Now, the very name is a blasphemy, because St. John was never divine. Only Satan said that man can become divine. Now, this cathedral of St. John the Divine, officially the Catholic Cathedral Church of St. John, the great divine in the city of Diocese of New York, they don't really tell you whether it's John the Baptist or whether it's John the other one. Enough that the acronym is John. Inside, for a while, they hung up the statue of the female Christ, which is a blasphemy in itself. And it was sculpted by the granddaughter of Sir Winston Churchill, whose Masonic apron can be seen right there in the British Lodge if you want to go there. This is masonry. This is masonry. And in this cathedral, they also have the blessing of the beasts, where all the animals, cows and goats and bears and all kinds of creatures, horses, are brought in. They poo all over the place, and then all these animals are blessed. Interesting. So, a female Christ. And here's an interesting webpage, Sinister Sites, and it tells you the destruction of New York City, including the Twin Towers sculpted right on the building, because this cathedral is a work in progress. Everything is changed a little bit every year, something is added. Just like the Jesuits have a work in progress. And there's the pillar showing the destruction of New York City with the Twin Cities and the smoke going up behind it, just as you saw in The Simpsons, just as you saw in Michael Jackson's release. Is there something going on here behind the scenes? But not only that, they also have the Temple of Understanding in this cathedral, which is the United Nations organization which is there to bring about a one world religion, which we saw in the previous lecture has already been accomplished by the signing of the Unity of Religious Agreement. So we are heading towards a mindset that all religions need to come together. Who's the enemy? Who's the enemy? The enemy is the extremist. And the extremist is going to kill us. And the extremist is going to cut our head off. And he's coming to bomb me right here. And he's going to put a smart bomb in this place. And he's going to blow us to smithereens, etc. Fear is the mechanism of herding people into a camp. Now, I'm not interested, let me make this plain, on whether my allegories are right or whether they are wrong, whether they are spot on or whether they are off track. It's not relevant. The question is, where's it leading to? Because they say the ends justifies the means. If the end result is in accordance with what the Bible tells us is going to happen, then I know who's behind it, irrespective of whether I'm right or wrong. Amen. That's the point. So let's have a look and see where it's heading. Former British Foreign Secretary Robin Cook, a very fit man, very active, just suddenly dropped dead on his morning walk. But leave it at that. He said, the truth is, this is now, see, standing in front of number 10 Downing Street, high politician, high position in the establishment. He just got fed up and he said, the truth is there is no Islamic army or terrorist group called Al-Qaeda, and any informed intelligence officer knows this. He said, but there is a propaganda campaign to make the public believe in the presence of an identified entity representing the devil, only in order to drive the TV watcher to accept a unified international leadership for a war against terrorism. The country behind this propaganda is the United States. So he said. And then he died. So there is no Al-Qaeda. Now, any informed person will tell you that Al-Qaeda was created, funded by the powers of B in the United States and elsewhere in the world, united, trained by the very organizations which became their super enemies in the end.

UN. It's a front organization. It doesn't exist. What does he say? It doesn't exist. If it has outlived its usefulness, you replace it with another one that doesn't exist. Even though it has a name, ISIS, and even though it is prominent, and even though it apparently chops heads off of trained Jesuits. I don't believe a word of it, personally. There's an agenda, and I have a Bible that tells me what the agenda is. And I need to focus on what does the Bible tell me the agenda is. The agenda is the destruction of Christ and his followers. That's the agenda. There's no other agenda. My enemy is not over there. My enemy is right here. Jean-Louis Secundo, a Jesuit, born in Uruguay and residing in Canada, wrote Theology and the Church in 1985, which carries the subtitle, A Response to

shoulders a carbine, joins the jungle guerrillas. It makes clear why Jesuits can be ministers with portfolio in Marxist governments, why Jesuits can attack John Paul on his teaching on sexual morality. So the Pope says, the White Pope says, contraceptives are evil, we mustn't do this, we must have decent relationships. And the other ones will say, hand out condoms, hand out free this, free sex, free that. Hegelian dialectic, we'll see how it works in a moment. Why Jesuits spend their days and their lives solving union problems. Who's behind the unions? One of the means to bring about a time of trouble such as never was. Jesuits. Organizing sugarcane workers, running factories, constructing low-cost housing, help Planned Parenthood, Federation of America, spread the use of contraceptives, run nationwide hospitals, dispensary networks, organize political demonstrations for this and against that, according to the issues of the day or presented by the teaching authority of the People's Church. These are the actions of the new faith, true to the new theology, according to which the material needs of men must be the prior object of the church's effort. Not the spreading of the gospel. Who cares about the spreading of the gospel? Let's tread on him. Let's crush him. So, according to this Jesuit, in which lines of work are the Jesuits involved? Every single thing. Every single thing. And if we think they don't exist, it's because they don't want us to believe that they exist. They are everywhere. So, the Pope says, that Francis said, oh, I lament this new legislation that came out in the United States of America. We have to talk about morality. And what is these foot soldiers? What do they do? Here is Cardinal Dolan. He's the new man on the block as the head chief knight of Malta in the United States. He took over from Cardinal Egan, who died. And there he is. And here he says that the cardinal was the most wonderful thing under the sun. And his first official job, here he is, marching through the streets of New York, parade at the first ever gay activist group. So you think the left hand doesn't know what the right hand is doing. They know exactly what they're doing. This is Hegelian dialectic. But what is interesting, there was a backlash. Cardinal Timothy Dolan, Grand Marshal, despite backlash from the faithful Catholics, unhappy with the organizer's decision to allow an open homosexual activist group to march the event. But Dolan said, I'm as radiant as the sun. So thanks be to God for the honor and the joy, said Cardinal Dolan on Tuesday morning. Isn't that interesting? Thanks be to God for the honor and the joy. Catholic commentator Michael Voris and his team present at the parade were able to question Dolan on his decision during the press scrum. Your Eminence, do you have anything to say to the loyal Catholics who find what you're doing here a great scandal to the faith? No, come on in. We'd love to have you, Dolan replied. The controversial decision prompted the Catholic League and at least one Catholic school to pull out of the parade. While nearly 5,000 people signed a petition urging Cardinal Dolan to withdraw from the event. He wouldn't. The Cardinal refused to back down. He said, I have no problem with the decision at all. I think the decision is a wise one, etc., etc., etc. So the Catholic Church is well suited to absorb into its ranks those who wish to die in their sins, as well as those who wish to be saved by their works. Anyone is welcome, depending on which camp you want to stand. Now, let's see where the war on terror and dialectic thinking leads us. I just showed you that to show how they manipulate minds. Je suis Charlie. Of course, the Simpsons took it up. It was a major terrorist attack. The world is afraid of the jihadists. The world is afraid of Jihadi John. He's coming with his knife. So let's kill a few people here and let's kill a few people there. Didn't the general say we can sacrifice our own as well? So that eventually we can achieve our objective. So the Simpsons

have sympathy with Jesse Charlie. Muslims again call to outlaw defamation of religion, with exceptions. We don't want defamation of religion. They tried to get this act through the United Nations. It was rejected. Where they say you're not allowed to say anything against any other religion. We want this law. Now when the church asks it, they say church and state is separate. We're not going to do it. So let's get the jihadists to ask for it. Let's get them to ask for it. Let's ask a front organization to ask for it. And the German parliamentarian, Schäuble, said, gezielte Tötung. We should be able to permit targeted death penalty. Do you know the death penalty has been removed in the world? But the Bible says, what does the Bible say? When the mark of the beast is promulgated, what are they going to say? You won't be able to buy and sell, and eventually there'll be a death decree. Oh, how can this happen? Here the parliamentarian's already saying, if it's a terrorist, and we just have to redefine that word, terrorist, take him out. Take him out. Isn't it interesting how these terrorists manage to escape all the time? Nobody ever catches them. Nobody ever knows where they are. But the press has regular discussions with them, as well as Jesuit priests. Read the press. Read the press. Nobody knows where they are. The mighty CIA can't catch them. And ISIS, well, they're the greatest enemy the world has ever seen. The United States says, no, we're not putting boots on the ground. If the Iraqi army can't do it, well, they'll have to learn through their pain. We're not going to do it. And the other television says, excuse me, how do the weapons end up in ISIS's hand? Oh, they've confiscated it. They've confiscated the tank, yes. Where'd they get all the anti-aircraft from? Did they go to Safeway supermarket and go and buy some of those things? Who supplies weapons like that? How do they get those weapons? Ask yourself some questions here. If this is the greatest enemy the world has ever faced, why not confront it? No, no, no. Send a pathetic army that you want to lose in the first place anyway. Send them to do it, so you hit two birds with one stone. This is strategy of the most brilliant kind. So, the White House resists calls to focus on Islamist terrorism at three-day extremism conference. No, no, no. We cannot say the problem is only the Islamists. The problem is extremism. But who's chopping off the heads? Oh, well, excuse me, who's apparently chopping off the heads? It's Jihadi John. It's ISIS. We've got to be afraid of ISIS. Are we going to condemn them? No, we're only condemning extremism. This is fascinating stuff. The international conference, which begins Tuesday in Washington, will seek ways of deterring homegrown terrorism. It has been criticized by Republicans for failing to single out Islamist extremism for particular scrutiny. I mean, look at the terrorist attacks. How many heads do you want to lose? How many people do you want to see dead? They're the problem. No, they're not the problem. I wonder who the real problem is. Let's see. Pope Francis, Paris attacks the result of deviant form of religion. And Pope Francis called on religious communities to condemn terrorism, especially Muslim leaders. He said, I express my hope that religious, political, and intellectual leaders, especially those of the Muslim community, will condemn all fundamentalist and extremist interpretation of religion with which attempts to justify such acts of violence. So yes, he mentions them, but he doesn't exclude others. And then he goes further. Vatican Radio, Pope Francis, religion should not be confined to personal conscience. Excuse me? Here he has a discussion with the Italian president, Sergio Mattarella, and he says, the orderly development of a civil pluralistic society requires that the authentic spirit of religion not be confined to personal conscience. Is this in harmony with the Bible, yes or no? No. No. But that its significant role in the construction of society is recognized, said Pope Francis, his remarks to the Italian president. Though independent

independent, the church and state share the common responsibility. What kind of legislation do they want? They want the church and the state together to regulate conscience. Are we waiting for something like that? Isn't this a prophetic scenario in Revelation chapter 13? Okay, Ban Ki-moon, proposed meeting of religious leaders at the UN. Radio Vatican again. UN Secretary Ban Ki-moon announced during the meeting against extremism, violent held in Washington this week, etc., etc. The meeting brought together representatives of 60 countries, and the Pope is going to speak at the United Nations. There's a major crisis in the world. We have to sort out this problem. In his speech, he warned of the apogee of a new generation of transnational terrorist groups, a strategy of these extremists. You hear this more and more. And Pope Francis? Pope condemns religious fundamentalism and Middle East violence. Pope Francis strongly condemned violence in the Middle East Friday in an interview with the Vatican correspondent, Barcelona-based Daily Whatever. He says, quote, "A fundamentalist group, even if it kills no one, even if it strikes no one, is violent." Now it gets fascinating. "The mental structure of fundamentalism is violence in the name of God." All right, so who does that include? What's the definition of fundamentalism again? Protestant form of thinking that takes the Bible literally. Do they know who the problem child is? Who could be part of this fundamentalist group that doesn't strike anyone and doesn't kill anyone, but by their philosophy is classified as violent? I'm interested. Please tell me. Well, the Roman Catholic Church doesn't have a problem with it. It says people who think that the scriptures should be the sole authority should logically become Seventh-day Adventists and keep Saturday holy. And Mary Online in 2003, the editor said, "The challenge regarding the Sabbath Sunday question by Rome of 100 years ago remains. Either the Catholic Church is right, or the Seventh-day Adventists are right. There can be no other choice. And if one chooses neither, then the whole doctrine of sola scriptura collapses, and with it the pillars upon which all of Protestantism stand." So there's only two choices here. Rome saying this, not me. Now let's go to Catholic Answers and ask them whether they understand the issue. They say Seventh-day Adventism cannot change its views on the Catholic Church being the whore of Babylon without admitting that it was wrong on the Sunday worship. It cannot admit that Sunday worship is not the mark of the beast without changing its views on the Jewish Sabbath. The Seventh-day Adventism cannot cease to be anti-Catholic without ceasing to be Seventh-day Adventism. Have they identified an enemy, yes or no? Now, my next question would be, will they start indoctrinating minds against Seventh-day Adventism? And if they start doing that and starting to indoctrinate minds, because the ultimate enemy is not jihadist, the ultimate enemy is not ISIS, the ultimate enemy is those who follow Christ and keep his commandments. That is what Revelation chapter 13 says. Everything else is manipulation to receive the mindset. Now, what's the best medium to create the mindset? Television? Is that a good medium? Okay. Family Guy. One of the cartoons, probably one of the most disgusting cartoons out there. It's in the same category as The Simpsons. Also written by these brilliant, Gnostic, intelligent, PhD'd individuals who have the most vile way of dealing with religious matters.
They have little statues and relics and things that they sell of God and of the characters. And

0: What they do with God is so disgusting, you cannot believe it. God creates Adam and Eve, and then he peeks at them when they are naked with a pile of pornography behind him. He's a pervert. God, in their series, picks up drunks and spends his time in the bar and picking up prostitutes. God doesn't create the world with the breath of his mouth. He creates it with his other end. It's disgusting what these people do. You can see they hate God. They hate everything about God. But millions of people watch this. Now let's see what they are saying. Here is the family. This is a normal family. Can you see they're normal? But these two nerds over here are anything but normal, these prim and proper little nerds. And deducing from what they say, I assume that in this story, these are probably Christian Scientists because they say that they have a female as a prophet. And they have discussions with them, but they're not getting anywhere because these people are not normal. This is normal, you know, you eat, you have the right look about just being normal, you have your dog and your kid. These are nerds. And after the discussion, they say, well, these people, you can do nothing. These people have a mindset that you cannot change. Let's get out of here. We can never harmonize with them. Now remember that the Jesuits said, this world is created for what? For sinners. And the legislation must cover sinners. Because those who are righteous are few, and those that they are, you can't live with them. Now, what's the final target? Let's have a look. This is, I found this fascinating. Let's listen to it.
1: Adventists. I'm a Methodist. We believe that the Lord is our Savior, and we remember Him by going to church and praising Him every Sunday.
2: I'm a Seventh-day Adventist. We believe all the same things that you believe, but we go to church on Saturdays.
1: What?
0: Did you get that? What is being implanted in young minds and adults, because this is an adult sitcom that people watch and the kids watch it too. Who are the crazy ones? The sectarians. Now, who's the craziest of them all, according to this? The Seventh-day Adventists. They're craziest. Are minds being prepared for something to come? I'm just asking the question. How often we are told to soften the message of warning, to only live an example, necessary as it is, this is me, my thinking, but not to expose the evils of the man of sin and those in confederacy with him. We have people who are so duped into believing that these organizations out there are good people with good intentions. And that Jesuits, they don't really exist. You know, they might have existed in the Middle Ages. Are we so blind that we do not understand prophecy anymore? Who is the enemy? Who is the enemy? My Bible tells me it's the man of sin who sits in the temple of God pretending to be God. And he's using the beast out of the earth to do his service for him because he controls him. Called to expose the man of sin. In the very time in which we live, the Lord has called his people and has given them a message to bear. He's called them to expose the wickedness of the man of sin, who has made the Sunday law a distinctive power, who has thought to change times and laws and to oppress the people of God, who stand firmly and honor him by keeping the only true Sabbath, the Sabbath of creation, as holy unto the Lord. Let me tell you something, that is the enemy. Now, if you look at the poor Muslim, my heart goes out to the Muslim. Imagine being used and manipulated and kept in poverty and hoarded and chased and your housing destroyed around you to achieve an objective. And you're just a tool in the hands of these individuals. I'm sure God's heart is crying out to the poor Muslim who is trapped in this situation and doesn't even know what's hitting him and where it's coming from. He doesn't understand it either.

Instead of having the mindset instilled into our minds, that is the enemy. No, the enemy is not there. The enemy is in Rome. The enemy is manipulating the world and creating mindsets. And our duty is to expose the wickedness of the man of sin. That's the message for the time and nothing else. So may the Lord help us to spread a message that will not only reach the ears of deceived Protestants, not only reach the ears of deceived, marginalized, destroyed Muslims, but to reach the ears of this whole planet, every single one. We cannot now choose an enemy here and choose an enemy there when God has already revealed in His Word and through the Spirit of prophecy who the enemy is. May God give us wisdom to deal with this issue. And where it is leading is part of the next episode. And what the final events are when everything is in place. Let's pray. Heavenly Father, there is so much deception out there in the world. And they control the press, they control the media, they control the internet. We have but a short time to bring this message to the forefront, to preach to people where the enemy is and what the decision is. The decision is between the commandments of God and the commandments of men. Who is in control? Is it the God of the universe, or is it the God of this world? Help us to make right decisions, and help us to focus on that which is relevant for our time, and to cry loud and to spare not, so that many may yet be saved. In Jesus' name, amen.

So today, we're going to be harvesting some oats. And we have a couple tools here that we're going to be using. We have a long scythe, we have a shorter scythe, and then we have some hand sickles. We have a longer one, we have a nice tight curve, and then we have a serrated blade sickle. So we're going to be using this to cut the oats down with the stalks and everything so they can finish drying, because the birds have come, the blackbirds, and they're starting to just take all the seeds that they can. They don't care if it's not perfectly dried. So we're gonna go, we're gonna sheave them up like you would think in the old times. You've seen the stacks of grain, bundle them up. We're gonna put them in the truck and we're gonna take them for now just so they're out of the rain, because we're gonna get some rain into our little greenhouse, just to say. It can be in a shed, it can be anywhere, it doesn't really matter. We're gonna bundle them up, cut them down, and then once they're dry, we'll thrash them out.

So we're out here at the oats, and you can see that these oats are starting to really dry. Some of the ones on the outside of the block here are a little bit green, but we have one problem, and they're actually coming back right now, is the blackbirds. They are coming and they're shelling out a bunch of the wheat or the oats. So if I can show here, these are completely empty on top. And on the ground, you can actually see all the hulls that they're leaving behind. And that's how much they've

actually all come and picked off of here. So we're gonna start cutting this, and there's many ways of doing this. So we have a couple of sizes here. We have a long blade, which will be a little bit harder to keep straight when you're talking about a hard stalk. This is a little better for hay or grass or something like that. So today, to make it a little bit easier, we're gonna start with this scythe. And this one's got a thicker blade. It's a little bit shorter, so we can be a little bit more precise and cut a little easier. And this is very sharp. Also, a couple of the tools we have is the hand sickles. And we'll do a little bit of harvesting with this, because this can actually go quite fast as well. These are very nice and sharp. We'll just grab a bunch and we'll cut, and then we can lay it to the side. So let's start with the scythe. And we don't want to take too much in a big chunk. If we try to take a lot, we're not going to be able to cut it very nicely.

So now I'm gonna switch tools. We have these two sickles here, and we can be a little bit more precise and take in handfuls of the oats. So we'll just grab a little, cut it off, and set it down.

Now, when you plant the seed, you don't just get one stalk, and then however many seeds are on that stalk. What you get is the whole bunch. So I'm gonna pull up, try and get a good example here. So this is actually one oat plant. And you can see that there is four tillers. Each of these is called a tiller. Four stalks, and each of them is full of oats. So you can see how many oats you're actually getting from one seed. You can get 50-fold, remember the Bible says 50-fold, some 70-fold, some 100-fold. And so some of these, you're gonna have 100 seeds from just the one seed that you're getting down here. And if I take the dirt away, you'll see that all this is connected as one plant, and it's just all coming from the same root. So that's a good thing to know, that you're not getting one stalk from one seed, you're getting a whole plant. And there can be four, there can be six tillers. So for example, we'll pull up this one. How many tillers do we have here? So we have one with a head, two, three, four. That guy's not really count as much. Five, six. So this has six on it. And we have a lot of nice oats on top. So you can get four to six

So we'll lift up our bundle here. Bring it around. This might be a little bit too big of a bundle for how long our stalks are. Just twist it around and wrap. And there, we have a beautiful sheave of oats. So now, we're gonna take this, we're gonna put it on the truck, and I'm gonna show you what the oats actually look like inside.

So now we're going to take a look at the actual oats. And if we see the heads here, we see what the bird kind of did. It's a little bit empty on top. But we still have these nice oats here on the bottom. So we'll open up a couple of these. Now, you can just roll it in your hand like that. Blow away the chaff. Then we can see we have a couple nice grains of oats here. And I'm going to take the hull off because these have a little bit of a hull. And now you can see just the pure oat grain. So right there, we have a couple nice little oats. I'll do another. So now, with steel cut oats, this would just be put through a machine that's cutting them across. With rolled oats, it's just rolled right over top. And with quick oats, it's rolled and cut. That's the only difference. There's no nutritional difference between them. Some cook faster. It doesn't change anything. Just depends on what you're wanting to do. So we're going to try to do some quick little rolled oats just with a little pipe here. And we're going to roll slowly across. And we're going to see what we get here. So that's better. So now you can see that that looks quite like the rolled oats that you would get at the store as rolled oats. And you can take that and you can cook that up and it's just like your oat porridge. You can get little hand crank rollers and you just take your oats, put it in the top, crank it, and it'll roll them out just like that. So now we'll take these sheaves. We'll stand them up to dry, and then once they're dry, we'll be able to thrash them out, which is basically removing all the seeds off the heads, and then they'll be ready to use. So now, do you remember in the Bible, in the story of Ruth, Boaz's field, they were harvesting, and then she was going behind and picking up things that was left. And that's things like this. The extra little stalks that didn't get thrown into the nice sheave. And this was meant for the people who were poor or were not as fortunate, that they could come to any farmer's field and any of the little grains that were left behind, they could come and gather and get food. So these little things, and in order to do that, they had to grow enough that these little stalks didn't matter. So we need to keep that in mind, especially that in the times coming when we might not be able to have food or buy and sell food, that we need to be growing enough that we have for ourselves, and then there's some extra for people that might be in need. So you see how it doesn't take that long to do a little block of oats like this. And you see

right behind me, there is some beautiful, beautiful wheat growing. And probably in a couple days, we're gonna go and start harvesting, sighing, sickling the wheat down, and we can do a video of that as well and show you the process for the wheat. But for now, we've cut it down. We have our sheaves. We're gonna go stack them up so that they can finish drying. And if you liked this video and you want to see more how to country videos on how to become self-sustaining with your food and other things, please like, share, and subscribe, and we'll see you shortly.

0: When you use herbs, there is few herbs that you need to put at the end. Remember this. Do not put your basil as soon as you start cooking. Only 5 to 10 minutes before you finish. I will put no liquid at all. The moment you put water and you put your spice in, it will not release the oil as much. You lost about 90%. So 10% of your spice will you get. So whenever you put garlic, you don't want to put your garlic in the beginning. Why? Because the onions is not soft yet. The garlic will burn before the onion cook, okay? So you have to put the garlic always at the end. And also, when you do beans, do you soak your beans first? Always soak your beans first. Make sure you soak it first, because what will happen, there is a toxin called lectin. After you wash, you rinse the beans, and this toxin is gone. That's why you have problem to digest your beans if you don't soak it first. You never trust to put it in a bisque?
1: What?
0: Okay, you will try this one out. Okay, I'll give you a quick recipe, sweet potato bisque.

0: So, my question, what are you there for? Why did you come to this class? Is it because they told you to come? That's why you're here? So, what do you like to learn? Huh?
1: How to get outside of my regular six spices.
0: How do you get outside of my regular six spices? Give me some more.
1: Basil, garlic powder, onion powder, yeast flakes, salt and paprika.
0: Okay. She mentioned all those things. There is only one spice in all those things that she mentions. And we're going to talk about it. Basil, oregano, paprika, onion powder,
1: garlic powder,
0: salt. Okay?
2: How to make healthy food taste good for...
0: Healthy food tastes good. That's great. What about... Yes. Okay, that's very important, how to combine the different flavors. So one flavor, one spice doesn't overpower the other. That's so important, that's so vital. And this is what we are going to learn. Because some of the spices are very pungent and some are sweet. So how to combine them so you don't have one overpower the others. This class, as I mentioned, we're going to taste a lot of spices, different spices. I showed you this class usually takes 3 hours, but I put it in an hour we have, I think. How many minutes do we have? An hour? I don't know. An hour. So we're going to go a little. This thing I usually do, I probably won't do. I don't know if I have time for it, but we find us time. How do you define herbs and spices? Because some of you mention spices as herbs and herb spices. So what is herbs? What is herbs? What part of the plant is herbs? The foliage, yeah, the leaf, okay? Give me some example of herbs. Cilantro, parsley, basil, sage, thyme, bay leaves, rosemary. Okay, you got it. Okay, spices. Now, I expect after this class, you do not make again this mistake, okay? Okay, so how do you define spice?
1: Seeds.
0: Give me an example of seeds.
1: Coriander.
0: Anise. Fennel. Cardamom. Cardamom, is it a seed? Yeah, it can be a seed, but it's a what? A pod, okay? Cardamom pod. So, okay, go ahead. Ginger, what is ginger? It's a root. So we define pod, cardamom pod, also nutmeg is a pod, you should be in the shelves. Have you seen nutmeg in the shelf? You break it and you see the side.

0: right? Okay, cardamom, perfect. And we say ginger. Any, it's a root. Anybody knows another root besides ginger? Turmeric, correct. Okay, perfect. Okay, so far we have three different categories for spice. We have seeds, we have pod, and we have root. Any other place?
1: Bark.
0: Give me an example.
1: Cinnamon.
0: Cinnamon is the bark. Any beside, okay, the bark, any other place? I forgot to bring this one. Oh, I know they have it in their home. I saw it.
2: Saffron.
0: How do you know? Saffron. Where do you find saffron?
1: The
0: sigma from the flower. Okay. And saffron is the most expensive spice. And after it's cardamom is the next one. Saffron. And I will tell you why after. Okay, so could you repeat the five categories we find spice? Okay, herbs. Where do you find herbs?
1: Leaves.
0: Okay, where do you find spice? Give me some of the categories for spices. Seed.
1: Pod.
0: Root.
1: Bark.
0: Stigma. The stigma of the flower is saffron. Perfect. So the Lord purposely put all the spices in diverse places because they are diverse, different flavors, correct? Coriander doesn't taste like cumin, even though they are so close to each other, okay? And cardamom doesn't taste like cardamom. Is completely different. The aroma, the subtlety, the sweetness of cardamom, it's a wonderful spice. And I hope you will use it one day if you haven't used it yet. Okay, what is the main purpose of herbs and spices?
1: Flavor.
0: Flavor, yes. And how do you define flavor? Aroma and flavor give what?
1: Taste.
0: So what is the main, when people talk about the seasoning, even a lot of chefs that I know, main spice they use, what is it? The most common spice. No, the most common spice. I guess we Vietnamese, we don't choose that as much, but what? Black pepper. Black pepper and salt. This is what most restaurants, this is what they use the most. Black pepper and salt. This is, I've been to many restaurants, I work many places, and this is like the most things. It doesn't taste well. Let's put more black pepper. Let's more. They don't think about all the spices, besides the Indian cuisine and Asians. Yeah. How long a spice could be keep? How long does a spice can stay? And let's say you buy some spices. And how many of you have spices more than 1 year? Is it ground spice or is it whole spice? Whole is fine. How long the whole spice can stay? How long whole spice can stay? We talk whole, let's say fennel seed is on ground, it's whole, okay? Cumin, the coriander, the same thing.

0: spice is gone. Okay? And it's not, but that's why you can, I will show you a way to use the whole spice, and then what you can use, you can grind it, and then you can stay longer. Okay? Go ahead.
1: What about herbs like dried basil?
0: Okay, she mentioned herbs. What about herbs like dry basil? Dry basil lasts for a long time, it's fine. Dry basil can be used for many dishes also, so it's not a problem because it's dry, so the flavor is concentrated, so it will not get bad. So I will ask this question though. What is the difference between fresh herbs and dry herbs? What would you like to use? There is a place for dry herb for sure, but if you do have to use fresh herb or dry herb, what would you like to use? The same thing with spices. If you can use ground spice or whole spice, which one would you rather use? Whole spice, because all the oil is there and all the content is there, so therefore the flavor will be better. Okay, we're going to go tasting time. So I will need some my volunteers there, and they're going to give you the first one. I will not tell you. You have to guess. And before we start this, I want to define the flavor of a spice. Many times people say, "Oh, it's so spicy," and often I say, "What do you mean it's so spicy? Is it too hot or is it too much spice?" What do you mean? That doesn't mean nothing for me, too spicy. A spice can be defined by, it can be pungent. Okay, I want you to write it down, because what we're going to do, when you try the spice, I want you to tell me if the spice is pungent or sweet or tangy. You say tangy? Tangy? Okay. Or is hot. Always a blend of different spices. They call it an amalgamation, a blend of different spices, okay? Sweet, tangy, hot, pungent, or an amalgamation, okay? You guys got this? Mm-hmm. Okay, I will see if you are a good student. Now, I will not give you the name of the spice. You have to guess it for me, and then we will determine whether or not, where can we use this spice, okay? And at the end of the class, if you're still there, are we going to show you the secret to release the oil from your spice. So in the meantime, I will ask you these questions. What are the elements that will deteriorate your spice, that will make it worse? What are the things that you do not want for your spice to be exposed to?
1: Water.
0: Air.
1: Moisture.
0: Moisture.
1: Light.
0: Any other things? What? Oh, if you have more, you should leave the whole place. Mold, yes. Okay. Heat, yes. Okay, heat, direct light, air, and moisture. Okay? Those things, every time you store a spice, it's best to store it in your cabinet away from the heat. Many times, some people put their spice above the stove or close to it, is best put it away from the heat, okay? And it will last longer. Okay, anybody taste this spice? And every spice that you use also is great also for your health. Every time you use a spice, you have something else. Like, example, this one that you're tasting now, it helps to control your blood sugar. It is an anti-inflammatory and also lower your cholesterol. Okay. What is it?
1: Cumin.
0: I heard fennel, is it? No? Cumin. Okay, cumin is the spice. Okay, cumin is, which country use the most cumin? India, and what else? Where else? Mexico? And also North Africa use also. Where do you think, where usually you see cumin is being used? Curry?
1: Beans,
0: yes. Any other place? Yourself, what do you, I like to use them cabbage. Have you tried to use cumin with cabbage? With carrots?
1: Chili,
0: yes. Very well. Okay. And also, cumin is well combined with coriander, cardamom, anise, ginger. You can combine. Every time you see cumin, think of coriander. Coriander and cumin go so well together. Wherever you put cumin, put some coriander with it. Equal proportion. It's fine. Okay? Okay. Is it sweet? Is it pungent? What is it?
1: Pungent.
0: Pungent, yes. And how many of you used cumin before? All of you. Yeah, this is a common spice.

0: now we're going to get to the most difficult spices. Let me see how many of you use this. Okay. Okay. Anybody? Okay. Tell me, this is one spice. The Lord put it that way. You can have it also as herbs. Coriander. Coriander can be also called cilantro. Is there any other spice that have two spices? There is one spice, those have two spices. Do you know which one? This spice have two spices. If I can say it like this, two spices. Do you know which one? Nutmeg. Nutmeg, on top of it, I usually bring it with me, but I left it at my place. On top is like called mace. Mace is and nutmeg. There is two spices. Mace is more subtle in flavor, and the nutmeg is more pungent. Okay? But both are awesome, awesome flavor. The French use the mace a lot for their sauce. Okay? Okay. This spice, is it sweet, pungent, tangy? What is it? Are your question? What flavor is this spice? What? It's subtle, yes. What? It's refreshing. That's awesome. Because you see, it's whole. If I give you the ground one, you just yeah. Yes. So it's warm. It's sweet. I would say like a sweet mellow flavor. Okay. So that's it. What do you use? What do you use this spice? Have you used it for something? It's a good substitute for cinnamon. Yes, cookies. Aventis cinnamon rolls, yes. So the cinnamon rolls, we use two spices. Okay, the cardamom and coriander make the perfect cinnamon. Okay, cardamom and coriander. You can do equal proportions if you like cardamom a lot, or you can lessen the cardamom and put more coriander. But it's great, yes. Coriander in oatmeal is great. Yes, I will put coriander in oatmeal. Any other place? The same thing, cumin and coriander goes well together. Wherever you say cumin, you can put coriander. Beside your oatmeal, you can put coriander.
1: Indian dishes.
0: What's that?
1: Indian dishes.
0: Indian dishes, yes. And coriander also goes well with curry dishes, like you mentioned. Also apples and pears. In Sweden, they use this, and plums and cookies and pies. And you can combine it well with cinnamon. Fennel and garlic and ginger, okay? Fennel, garlic and ginger and nutmeg, okay? Yes. Okay, let's go to the other one. This is one of my favorites. Okay? Okay, this one. Cumin, okay, beans, olive bean, cabbage. Are you so spices that with the spices or?
2: Yeah, the spices.
0: Okay, so you put ginger with the cumin. I can go back for you. Okay, so what goes well with cumin is allspice. You cardamom, anise, chili powder, coriander, curry leaf, and I will show you curry. I don't have curry leaf today, but anybody saw curry leaf before? Curry leaf. Yeah, curry leaf have a awesome flavor, pungent, a little sweet, I would say, when you do Asian dishes. And also paprika and turmeric. Paprika also goes well with cumin, okay? Okay, what is it? Some of these say dill? No. Anise? No.
1: Fennel.
0: Yes. Fennel, I don't know... Right now, I love to use fennel for almost everything. I'm in love with fennel. Besides, my wife, anyway. fennel is an awesome for spice. So, have you ever used fennel? How many used fennel before? Yes. Huh, quite a few of you. What did you use it for?
3: Fennel and orange soup.
0: Ah, yes. That was good, huh? Fennel orange soup. Orange, you say orange?
3: Yeah.
0: Oh, really?
3: Orange juice.
0: Orange juice and fennel.
3: And fennel and, the actual fennel, the whole bulb of fennel.
0: Okay.
3: With orange juice.
0: Okay. That makes sense. I thought the fennel

0: seed you use with the orange. Okay, yeah, fennel. We use in France. We use a lot of fennel bulb, the fennel bulb. Any other place you use fennel?
1: Vegetarian meatballs. It makes it taste like sausage.
0: Yes, yes, vegetarian meatball. That's awesome place with it. Yes. Potato salad with fennel, yes. And on your soup, a balance fennel, what flavor, before I could go in, what kind of flavor it is? Sweet. You have a licorice kind of, huh? When you go to Indian restaurant, have you seen the candy, fennel candies they give you to refresh your mouth, everything? It's a cleansing palate, a palate cleanser, and it's really, really nice. It's refreshing. Any question? You have a question?
2: Sometimes I chew when I run.
0: Yes. Oh, yes. It keeps you going?
3: Yeah, I think it's a vasodilator a little bit.
0: Yeah. Okay, revitalize you, yes. Okay. Which country use the most fennel? Italy, France, Germany, China. And it's actually it's in the masala for in India also. Masala. What do you say? Okay. China, Germany. And so use it for fennel is used also. It goes well. Before I go, it goes well with cumin, fenugreek. And we're going to talk about fenugreek after. We're going well with lemongrass, mint, and thyme. Okay. Fennel, because it's what? Sweet. Anything that is sweet, it goes well with. Fennel is used well with sauerkraut, with also. Cabbage, lentils, leeks, and potatoes, like you mentioned, anything like this. But when I do butternut squash, have you tried butternut squash soup? You put some fennel in this, and life is it's awesome. It's better. And carrots also. Sweet potatoes with fennel, a sweet potato soup, a bisque. Anybody know about sweet potato bisque? You never try sweet potato bisque? What? Okay, you will try this one out. Okay, I'll give you a quick recipe. Sweet potato bisque. You can take some tomato soup, tomato sauce, like a V8 juice, huh? And you put some sweet potatoes and coconut milk. And you cook all those things, and you add your fennel, and you put some cardamom, and you have the perfect bisque. And you, of course, you have to blend it. A bisque is creamy. That's why you put the coconut milk instead of heavy cream. And so you have awesome. How many of you try this? Try it. Look for it. Okay, sweet potato bisque soup. I create this one. You will not find it this way, but it's really great. Okay. Okay, fennel is good also for bad breath. Yes, for regular blood pressure and also for skin. If you want beautiful skin, you can add some fennel also. How many of you like beautiful skin? So let's put some fennel more in your food. Okay, let's go to the next one. This is a spice that's extraordinaire. You see, I come from the Caribbean, Martinique. Anybody heard about Martinique before? Okay, it's in Central America. It's close to, it's a French Antilia. It's Guadeloupe, Barbados, Martinique, St. Lucia. So we have a lot of Indian influence also. So we use a lot of the spices. But I studied culinary school in the south of France, so I bring the subtlety with it. So the French people is like herbs, mostly herbs, a lot of herbs. Yes. Okay. Open it. I'm so sorry. If you eat it like this, you will hate this spice. And this is a spice I don't want you to hate. I want you to love it. Okay? Do you always still have one? I you swallow it, the whole thing? Okay. You are courageous, man.
4: I'm just excited.
0: Yes, excited. Anybody knows? Cardamom. Have you tried cardamom before? Anybody try cardamom before? Not much, huh? Two or three or four people. Yeah, five, yes. Cardamom is, when you taste it without the skin, without the pad, how is it?
5: Tangy.
0: Tangy? Yes, it's tangy, yes, for sure. It's tangy and floury, sweet, yes. The skin, yes, it's pungent, but it should not. She doesn't believe. She is. Even the seed was pungent. Oh, really? Okay. Okay, yeah. That's fine. Okay, so cardamom is used in India a lot.

for their masala also, and Middle East, they use cardamom. Scandinavians use it also. I like to use cardamom when I put oatmeal. When I do my oatmeal, put some cardamom, with put some star anise in it, and a little bit of coconut milk, a little bit of maple syrup, and you have the best oatmeal in your life. Your kids will eat oatmeal all, every day.

0: also, and the korma, Indian korma. Have you tried Indian korma also? So you put cardamom. And korma is an Indian dish. Sweet potatoes, butternut squash also is great. Okay? Cardamom, butternut squash, and sweet potatoes, and carrots, anything that is sweet, cardamom goes well with. Try it. All those things is not in vain. I hope I don't spend my time in vain here. So try those spices. Go to your Indian store. I don't know where you go to find spices. Go there and look for the spices that you never used before. Try, have an open mindset. Yes.
1: So on butternuts and sweet potato, do you just sprinkle it on? How do you?
0: Okay, so I will show you the secret how to use it. But otherwise, you can they have like the powder one,
1: yeah.
0: The powder, cardamom powder. You can use a pinch of it. Cardamom goes a long way. So whenever you use cardamom, use it sparingly. It won't be as overwhelming if you use the pod. Two sweet pod in one dish, but if you use the powder, I will use like a quarter or even 1/8 of a teaspoon for four people. So I will not go a lot because it will overpower your dish and you can do nothing to change that after this. But try it anyway, okay? So this one, we do not have it. I forgot to bring it, saffron. Saffron is the most expensive spice. Why? It takes about how many, I can't see, 50,000, 80,000, yes. It takes about 80,000 roses to make what? 5 pounds. And after you made a 5 pound, you process it and it will give you 1 pound of saffron. That's why it's so expensive. And you see the back baking work there, those ladies on their knees the whole day picking up saffron. You cannot do it with mechanical methods because it will destroy the saffron because of the stigma of the flour. So you have to go through this way. And the countries I use the most is Spain. Spain, what is the traditional dish for Spain? Paella. So Spain is very, paella, as they use it for their paella. France use it a lot for their sauce, okay? And saffron give, like besides turmeric, saffron give this yellowish color. So whenever you use saffron, you have this yellow color. And it is used with anise, cardamom, and nutmeg, and fennel, and rose water. Saffron also is good for weight loss. And also, it is also good for fighting cancer. Personally, I love to use saffron when I make my rice. When I make a Spanish rice, I'll put some saffron in it. It will change the color of the rice, but it gives a subtlety. Saffron have, there is no flavor like saffron. Saffron have a subtlety that is incredible. I wish I have it here. It's just awesome spice. It's expensive, but you don't have to put a lot in it, in your dish, and it will last for a long time. And so look for some saffron, okay? My rice dishes, but also the butternut squash you mentioned there also. Okay, let's move on. I have other things I want to show you quickly. This one, what is it, this one? Okay, have you tried some? Do you like to try some? Okay, go ahead. Yes, but I will suck it. You don't eat it, I will suck it, huh? It's woody. If you are courageous, you can eat it, yeah. So you have a licorice flavor, correct? And it tastes sweet. And if you, of course, the woody part is like pungent if you eat the woody part, okay? So China and Vietnam use, have you tried pho? Anybody try pho? Pho, have you tried pho? It's a very popular dish, have you tried? Okay. Yeah, okay. So the main one is they put star anise, okay, and pho. Okay? So what did you use star anise for? Where did you use star anise? Have you ever used star anise? Anybody? Literally? In Chinese food, yes. The curry today has star anise.
2: Rice.
0: Yes?
2: Rice.
0: Rice, yes, yes, rice.
1: Red cabbage.
0: Red cabbage, yes, also. And soups. Yes. Any place? Any other place? When you make apple cider for the holidays, huh? You put some star anise. You do put some star anise, isn't it? Yeah. And cookies. Yes, star anise also. And also rice pudding. Rice, how do you call it? Sweet rice.
1: Yes.
0: sweet rice you put star in the sauce. So I mean,

0: Like sweet guys. Yeah, okay. Sardines, yes. Sardines is antioxidant, is good for insect repellent. Also fight viruses and flu. Also aid and protect your digestive system and also reduce respiratory congestions. Okay. When let's say you make a curry. Let's say you make a curry. What do you do with your spice? You put it straight into what? Your liquid?
1: Yeah.
0: You put it into your liquid. Some toast it first, yeah?
1: At the end,
0: some put it at the end. Okay. At the end, what you want to put at the end? When you use herbs, there is five herbs. There is few herbs that you need to put at the end. Remember this. It's the mint family. Basil, do not put your basil as soon as you start cooking. Only 5 to 10 minutes before you finish. Basil, mint, parsley, dill, tarragon. Those are the herbs that you want to put at the end, okay? Any other herbs? But there is herbs you can put in the beginning, like sage, like bay leaves.
1: Rosemary,
0: correct. Sage, bay leaf, thyme, and rosemary. Okay, when you do beans, for example, there is spices that will help you to release, to prevent any gas also, okay, for your beans. What are they? Do you know? Sage and bay leaves. Sage and bay leaf. Okay? And also, when you do beans, do you soak your beans first? Always soak your beans first. Make sure you soak it first, because what will happen, there is a toxin called lectin, and when you soak it first, after you rinse the beans, and this toxin is gone. That's why you have problem to digest your beans if you don't soak it first, okay? And the water actually is really good for your flour. Yes.
1: But what happens to you if you don't?
0: If you don't soak your beans, what will happen? It will take how long to cook it?
1: Yeah.
0: It will take some time, a long time, five long time. And if you don't, you have much more problem to digest the beans, okay? And there is most likely you have some gas with this, yeah.
1: Our family usually cook them in the crock pot for 8 hours while we're sleeping overnight. Yeah. We wake up to freshly cooked beans, and yeah. We've never had digested.
0: Okay, because you put in a crock pot. Nowadays, the system, the crock pot, but before the crock pot, is it the special one? How do you call it? The chicken cooker. Yeah. Most people that I met, because you're used to it. Now you've been a vegan for eating beans, but the common people do not eat beans a lot most of the time. Yes. And so therefore it's best to soak it. And there is always this toxin that you want to take. And it doesn't get destroyed with heat. Yes, go ahead.
2: How about the hot pots? I mean,
0: yeah, the hot pots.
2: So quick,
0: yes.
2: Now
0: yes.
2: You can cook them.
0: Yes.
2: In 20
0: yes.
2: Minutes.
0: It is true. And I'm wondering also if we can still go to soak it, but there is this toxin still there. Yeah. Yes, it's good to soak it. Yes.
3: We soak it and then we freeze them.
0: Yes.
3: And then as we need them, we put them in the pressure
0: yes.
3: cooker.
0: Yes. Yes. There
3: or
0: is this method
3: cooker.
0: Also. You freeze them and it will actually, the process will go faster to cook also by freezing it also.
3: One of the things that I learned is that you soak them, freeze them, and when you freeze it, it releases the starch in the bean that causes the digestive
0: yeah.
3: problems.
0: Yeah.
3: And then when you're ready to cook them, you bring them to a very hard boil for 10 minutes,
0: yeah.
3: and you can see the foam and stuff
0: yes.
3: just coming
0: yeah.
3: off the beans.
0: So that's a good thing.
3: Dump that off
0: yes.
3: and then start
0: and
3: cooking.
0: So, okay, you guys hear that. Okay, now, when you use spice, the best thing to do is to, let's say, I will take an example of a curry example. I will saute the onions. I put some olive oil or some smart balance or vegan butter. Saute it with the onions, and I will put my spice straight in. I will put no liquid at all. The moment you put water, your spice, and you put your spice in, it will not release the oil as much. You lost about 90%. So 10% of your spice will you get, okay? So therefore, you want to toast it first. Okay, I have here some cardamom. And if you have like powders, ground spice, I will use the whole spice first, toast the whole spice first, and then add your garam, because the garam will burn faster, okay? So I put some cardamom here. Okay, fennel. I put some fennel there. And coriander.

0: and I'm going to put a little bit of star anise. Okay, do you have one? Yeah, no, it's not this one. Okay, when you find it. Okay, so we're going to stir this. Can you smell it here? No? Nobody can smell it yet? As soon as you start smelling it, then you stop, okay? And you want to stay there. I know many people, especially ladies, who are multitasking, you do or something else and everything, and before you know, oh, it's burning. So you want to throw it away. Don't try to save this. Throw it away and start again. Okay, so you want to stay there. So, and I start to smell it. You start from a hot skillet, okay, first. It's induction, so I better not pull it out, otherwise it stops working. Okay. And I use a mortar. You can use a coffee grinder, or you can just leave it just like this and put it into your food, okay? So, just for the purpose of the demonstrations, let's toast a little longer. And you're going to hear some pop. I hear it, but I don't know if you can. You can hear it? Like popcorn. Okay, so that's me, sweetie. You see, it didn't take a long time. Okay, and this is optional, the mortar, okay? It's optional. I'm going all over the place right now. Well, this is live demonstration, what can you say? There is no commercial. Okay. Okay, so let's do it. And you're going to add an awesome flavor. Then you can add it to your curry, to your soup, whatever you do. Even when you do, like I say, put fennel seed in your butternut squash and oatmeal, toast it a little bit first and put it then into your preparation, okay? Okay, now I want you to smell this thing. I'm going to come quickly as... Oh, man, this is amazing, guys. Okay, smell this quickly. Can you smell it? You're quiet. Is it good? Smelling good? There is a sweet smell. Some pungent, but it's sweet. It's licorice and it's because I put star anise in it. So this is what you want to do. This is the technique. You want to toast it first. That will release the oil from your spice. Then you add it into your preparation. Okay? Okay. Let's take some onions. I'm going to do a demonstration, quick demonstration for you.
1: How high do you have the oil? Oh, it's
0: a
1: heat. How high?
0: Oh, medium heat. Okay, you don't want to go. Okay. So. Okay, I don't need that much. I want to be sure it's hot first. Always start with a hot skillet, then put your oil in. Okay, perfect. And where is this? And the seasoning, that means it's great. Okay. Okay, so the next things, I'm going to add some garlic from the garden. So whenever you put garlic, you don't want to put your garlic in the beginning. Why? Because the onion is not soft yet. The garlic will burn before the onion cook, okay? So you have to put the garlic always at the end, okay? I have another spatula.

I'm going to put this from AD Garden, and it's this garlic, as you peel it, is full of oil. It's just like natural oil. It's just perfect. I never see garlic so good. I wish I have it close to my house. As a chef, I would be happy to. Okay, just crush it there. You see this, my hand, you see that? All this oil. You don't see that natural garlic. Garlic you get bought in the store, I mean. See, like, just like, see that? This is incredible. All this oil. Yeah. Okay, so do that.

0: aside. Okay, so I put it aside while this is cooking nicely, almost ready. And then, do you like bell pepper?
1: Yes.
0: Yes? Okay, let's put some bell pepper. Okay, get this thing out. Okay, so we're going to put, I want to be sure I see the pepper, so I'm putting big like this, just half of it, just like this, just for demonstration. I'm going to put more. Okay, we're going to put some, because I already toast my spice, so I'm not worried anymore. I will put this after, okay? So we're going to put some diced tomatoes. I'm going to cut it like I did the onions. Nice. If you have any questions, feel free to ask me while I'm doing this, okay? Just like that.

0: Anybody try nutritional yeast fix? Do you guys know nutritional yeast fix? Anybody have not never tried? Anybody knows about nutritional yeast fix? So it is B12 vitamin. It's just the vegan used a lot for because they have a cheesy flavor also, and it always give a lot of body to your food. Okay, so I'm going to put some spice there. Now I'm going to add the spice. Okay, all my spice there. Can you smell this? Huh? Can you smell this? You can't? Come over there. Those who don't smell it, come. You can come. It's fine. And smell it. Yes. This is a cooking class. Okay? So now I'm going to add coconut milk. A little bit of coconut milk. Oh, wow. This is incredible. And chickpea. I'm just making like a nice masala, okay? Yes. And then fenugreek. This is one thing we forgot to add. Fenugreek. Did you try it already? No, I didn't. Okay. Let's try the fenugreek. You must try the fenugreek. Fenugreek is the foundations of your spice, of your curry. Whenever you make curry, think of fenugreek. You have to look for it. It's the backbone of your curry. It just brings intensity to your food, okay? To your curry, okay? Fenugreek. So I'm going to put a little space there. Look at what I'm doing. To toast the fenugreek without any liquid in it. Yeah. Okay, try this. It's have like a, it's like a pebble. When you crack it over your teeth, it's like, how do it dissolve with heat? It will dissolve with a liquid, okay? I put a little bit of water. So this is the way, I wanted just to demonstrate this quickly for you. This is the way, and then we're going to put a little bit of nutritional yeast flakes and a little bit of chicken stock seasoning.
1: Does the heat change the flavor of the fenugreek? Because this is pretty bitter.
0: Yes, it does change the flavor, yes. I'm going to turn off this. I have only 4 minutes left. Have you heard about compound butter? What is a compound butter? You put flavor inside the butter. Have you tried this? Okay, garlic bread, yes, beside this. So what we're going to do, because we talk about urban spices, so I want to use some herbs for you today. So we're going to put some oregano. And we're going to add some garlic and sage into the butter. I'm going to show you now what we're going to do. I like to put some thyme also. Okay, you can go, the sky is the limit. You can put whatever flavor you like to. Okay, this compound butter, I put it like this. Some fresh thyme, just like this. And I'm going to put some oregano. Like this, you see that? Some sage. This is one herbs that are not fond of with

0: and whatever is deal. These are the herbs I try to learn to love. It's not there yet. I know it's the herbs that most people use. For cucumber, it's great. For cabbage, it's great. I know. For carrots, I don't think I'm going to put it for this one. I don't want to put it. Deal. Do you like deal? You want me to put it in? Really? Okay, I'll do it. Okay, I'm going to do it. Okay. Yes. Okay, okay, perfect. I have enough time to do this. Okay, sounds good. Okay, I put this in it. Okay, let's put some garlic. What about some garlic?
1: Yes.
0: If I have like smoked paprika, you can put some smoked paprika, you can put some cumin, you can do different compound butter. You can put one Mexican style, you can put one Asian style, you can put one Mediterranean style. So it's mostly like Mediterranean style. So I'm going to put some garlic into the butter. You can put as much garlic. I will put like 3 or 4 garlic in this. Yeah, 3 or 4 garlic. Let me do this. Huh? Can I do it?
1: Yes.
0: I will let you try it during your food. Okay, when for tomorrow, you can try this compound butter.
1: Do you have to let it sit? Then?
0: Yes, you have to leave it into a refrigerator. And you can put in the freezer also. And whenever you can just slice a piece and use it for any things, okay? So, what do you think you like to use your compound butter? What do you like to use it? Do you have some idea where you like to, over your rice? After you cook your rice, you can put it over this. Any other place?
1: Pasta.
0: Your pasta, yes. Yeah, baked potatoes, that's it. Baked potatoes is great. Any place? Any other place? Ah, yeah, fresh bread, you see? You toast your bread and you put it over this. You see, I like food, good food anyway. Okay. Do you think you need more herbs? I think you need more herbs. What do you think? Parsley. I put some parsley, okay? Parsley is one herbs I don't usually put almost ever, but I like to use it for decorations. For a plate, to garnish a plate. But for compound butter, it's a good one. And you want to make it. Okay.
2: Do you ever use black garlic in butter?
0: Yes, yes. Can you find some? Yeah, you make it? Oh, that's awesome. Wow. Could you tell us the process?
2: You use a crock pot that has a keep warm setting.
0: Okay.
2: And then you wrap your garlic with saran wrap, and then you wrap it with foil.
0: Yes.
2: And then you put a bunch of those in the crock pot and let mm-hmm. them stay on keep warm for about 2 weeks.
0: Okay.
2: Then they're done.
0: Wow, this is incredible. So you guys know now how to make black garlic. The flavor is incredible. Put some plastic wrap there. Can't you double it just to be safe? Okay. In the center, just like that. That's incredible, huh? Yes. You can put two. You can make two from that instead of making one. You can divide the butter in two and do different flavor. When I'm at my restaurant, what I did, I blend a lot of basil with olive oil or water and put in ice cube. And whenever you need it, you just put it out. Especially in the summer, we have so much basil, so much herbs, and it's like, and just to let it dry, it's a lot of work. We don't want to go through all this process, and also, and keep it in the fridge with foil. So the best way I found is to blend it, olive oil, your best oil, and then put it as cubes and pull it out when you need it. And it's just incredible, yes. Yeah, anyway, let's see if it works.

0: You make it like a nice sausage. And you just tie both sides. You just fold it. Just like that. And you have it. And you want to put it in the refrigerator so it gets hard. And then, or the freezer if you want to, and you slice the piece you need, and you have the best flavor in everything, you know? Any other question based on the dishes we've done? If you want the recipes, we can give you the recipes. The tamales, anybody like the tamales? Okay, the tamales is the filling, it's the TVP, anybody, texture vegetable protein that we put, and you just season it. Just season like you put, we put cumin, coriander, the tamales, and cilantro. Yes, questions? Oh, that's a good question. Well, through Eddie has some of the recipes. I'm going to give them more. Books, we're working on that. It should have been ready already. I know people ask me, I'm embarrassed, but this is what it is, okay? Anyway, the book is ready. It literally is ready. I spent hours and month is there. It's on my computer. It's waiting. It's there. It's just, what? Yes, and we're going to do a cooking show soon with Eddie, but it will be all techniques on techniques, okay? Okay, so we're going to our prayer before we leave. And thank you for coming. And I hope you have learned a lot. And I hope that you will use what you have learned and put into practice. And also share it to your friends, to your neighbors. Let them know how good it is to use those awesome flavors. May God bless you for it. Thank you. And let's have prayer after that. So. Heavenly Father, thank you so much for such opportunity to teach. And I'm blessed myself. And thank you for awesome students that you gave me today. And I pray all what we have learned, we may put into practice. And we also share it to our neighbors and our neighborhood and in our neighborhood, our friends, and make a good connection with them and win their heart and lead them to Christ through the health message. Thank you so much, Father, to bless the rest of our days. In Jesus' name.
1: 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Thank you. 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The study guide, Making an Image to the Beast, is free if you ask for it. All you have to pay is shipping. And you will find out what the mark of the beast is and what the image of the beast is in Revelation 13. One of our donors who received this magazine was in a public laundry one day, enjoying our issue about the twin lies in the Garden of Eden, thou shalt not surely die, and thou shalt be as gods. She was reading the articles about the truth about death, and as she was reading, God impressed her that she needed to give her copy to the other woman in the laundromat. She resisted because she liked the magazine so much, but the impression kept getting stronger until finally she got up and gave her magazine away.

$150, or sign up to be a monthly donor for at least $13 a month, and you will automatically start receiving this beautiful publication. 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And also, as a thank you for being a donor, we want to send you a handful of free sharing material, books, and DVDs that you can use for your own edification or as gifts to others. 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But even more than that, you will make it possible for us to create resources that can go into someone else's hands so that they know the important truths that they need to know at this time. Maybe they're wondering what happened to their loved one who passed away, or maybe they want to know more about the Sabbath. Join our family of passionate donors who are eager to win souls for Christ and get the last message of mercy out to a world that will soon see great turmoil and tribulation.

The modern-day town of Cana is located very close to Nazareth, just about 5 miles or 8 kilometers away. However, some scholars say that the ruins on this hill in Kirbet Cana is the real Cana where Jesus performed the miracle of John chapter 2. Either way, both locations are relatively close, and it's likely that Jesus, growing up in Nazareth, would have known some of the people in Cana. Shortly after his baptism in the River Jordan, Jesus was back in the region and there was a wedding taking place, and Jesus, his disciples, and his mother were invited to attend. Weddings are usually meticulously planned, but even the best planned wedding has something that goes wrong. A relative shows up late, someone forgets their outfit, a musician can't make it, or the preacher is sick. Well, this wedding was no different. The Bible says that they ran out of wine. We believe this wasn't fermented alcoholic wine, but rather unfermented wine or grape juice. In the Bible, John the Baptist was forbidden to have wine or strong drink at birth, and in the Old Testament, it calls wine a mocker, and those who are caught up by it are not wise. The Bible is a consistent book, and something that is forbidden in one area wouldn't be made by Jesus in another area. In John 2 verse 6, the Bible says there were 6 water stone pots, each containing 20 to 30 gallons each. In total, this would have been 120 to 150 gallons. If this was fermented wine, then someone would have gotten completely drunk and most likely gone home and done something harmful. Jesus wouldn't make something in such large quantities that would make harmful behavior possible and easy. In Cana today, they have some stone pots that are reported to date back to a similar time period and be a similar size. Then he told them to take some out of the pot, and as they drew the cup out, it wasn't water anymore, but it was rather pure, delicious grape juice. They gave some to the master of the house, and he commented that normally they start with the good and work their way to the not so good, but here they were towards the end of the feast, and they had saved the best till last. The wedding had been saved, and the reputation of the family was able to remain intact. Here at this wedding, Jesus had mercy on this family, and his heart was touched by their relatively small problem in their hour of need. Jesus had compassion on them and helped them out during this time of trouble. Jesus has a special place in his heart for weddings. His ministry begins with one. The Bible in Revelation ends with one. And in Genesis with Adam and Eve, it begins with one.

Not all of Jesus' miracles were to raise someone from the dead or to heal them from sickness. They weren't all to feed 5,000 people or to calm the seas. Here in this instance, that could be argued had relatively little bearing on the plan of salvation, Jesus helped out the family in their time of need. Jesus' heart is touched with our feelings, our stresses, and our worries. And you can know that whatever you're going through right now, whether it's something big or something small, you can cry out to Jesus, and he will help you in your hour of need.

In Matthew chapter 28, verse 19, Jesus says, "Go ye therefore and teach all nations." I refer to that passage to explain or to stress what a great privilege it is for me to be able to speak the word of God on his behalf. I would not give this up for anything else under the sun, so I thank God today for the great privilege of being able to speak for him, and I pray that as you listen, that this life-changing word, this creative word which brought the worlds into existence, will do something in your life. And as your life is brought closer and closer to Christ, Christ will use your life to inspire someone else to come to him. And so let's praise God for life. Let's praise him for sanity. Let's praise him for the ability to worship without persecution, depending on where you're listening to this program. Let's thank God from the foundation of our hearts. Our subject for today, the second time around. The second time around. Now, I always ask people when I speak to think. But particularly do I ask you to think as you listen to this presentation, the second time around. Let's bow our heads and pray. Dear Father in heaven, spiritual things are spiritually discerned. We want to understand the truth as it is in Jesus. And so I ask you, God, to grant to us a revelation of your will as it is expressed in your word. Open our eyes, dear Father. Enlighten our understanding. I humble myself before you. I seek no glory. I'm very conscious of Isaiah 42 verse 8, which says, "I am the Lord, that is my name. My glory will I not give to another." And so, Father, my desire in my weak way is to point all the glory to you, but, Father, but to be an instrument of blessing to those who listen. Hear this humble prayer. Let your spirit take control, I pray. In Jesus' name, amen. Our subject the second time around. Go with me to Mark chapter 5. In that chapter is a story that is very, very well known. The story of the woman with the issue of blood. She had been sick a number of years, wasted her money on professionals, none of whom offered any help to her. And she heard that Christ was in the area. She knew of his power. And she determined in her heart, if she could simply touch his clothes, she would be healed. And so in verse 28, "For she said, if I may but touch his clothes, I shall be whole." Mark 5, 28. In 29, the Bible says, "And immediately the fountain of her blood was dried up, and she felt in her body she had been healed of that plague." Now, verse 30 is interesting. "And Jesus, immediately knowing in himself that virtue had gone out of him, turned him about in the press and said, who touched my clothes?" What I want to stress is the fact that virtue went out of Jesus.

The word there, virtue, means power. It cost Jesus something to heal that woman. Now, Jesus, being man and God, in his humanity, in his divinity, he knew the woman, he knew her condition. She knew she was trying to reach him. He knew that. Now, I'm saying all of this because, remember, Jesus is in the crowd and the disciples rebuked him. What do you mean, who touched you? You see the crowd, how can you ask who touched you? Everyone is touching you, but everyone was not healed, just that woman. Which means that Christ deliberately and intentionally released power to heal that woman. Her healing cost Christ something. What did it cost him? Some power. Virtue went out. Now, of course, God's storehouse of power is unlimited, but every time Christ performed a miracle, virtue went out. It cost him something to heal that woman. Now, physical healing is a symbol for spiritual healing, which means when God heals us spiritually, when God forgives, when God restores, when God gives us victory over a weakness, it costs him something. Virtue goes out as verily as virtue went out of Christ when he purposefully, deliberately, and intentionally healed that woman because of her faith. Let me say again, it costs God something to forgive, to heal physically or spiritually. The question that I have to ask, what did it cost God to save us? Let's go to Genesis chapter 2, our subject, the second time around. Please think, please listen. Even though you may be in your homes, please turn your phones off so there's no disturbance. Don't even answer the house phone, just listen closely and carefully. Genesis 2 verse 7. The Bible says, "And the Lord God formed man of the dust of the ground, and breathed into his nostrils the breath of life, and man became a living soul." In that verse, we are informed that God gave life to Adam. It took power for God to do that. In verse 8, the Bible says, "And the Lord God planted a garden eastward in Eden, and there he put the man whom he had formed," or he had made. Now, we must not think that God went about actually physically putting trees in the ground. No, everything was done by his word. But the word of God has power, and the power is the very life of God. You see, God's word has his power, his life, his holiness. So when the centurion said, "Speak the word only, and my servant shall be healed," why would the servant be healed? Because the word has the very life of God. The word has the very power of God in it. And every time God speaks that word, and that word does something miraculous, virtue goes out of God. And so when God made Adam, it required power of the word. When God planted the garden eastward in Eden, it required power to go out. Verse 9, "And out of the ground made the Lord God to grow every tree that's pleasant to the sight and good for food." That's verse 9 of Genesis 2. "The tree of life also in the midst of the garden, and the tree of knowledge of good and evil." And so we have God making Adam in verse 7 of Genesis 2. That required power to go out of God through his word. He made a home in verse 8. That required power. He made the fruit trees and all trees. That required power. In verse, let's go to verse, let's say 21. "And the Lord God caused a deep sleep to fall upon Adam, and he slept. And he took one of his ribs and closed up the flesh instead thereof. And the rib which the Lord God had taken from man made he a woman and brought her unto the man." The creation of Eve required some power from God. Everything God made available to Adam required

Verse 7, he gave Adam life. Verse 8 of Genesis 2, he gave him a home. Verse 9, a source of food. Verse 15, work. Verse 16 and 17, he gave him the power of choice. Verse 18, companionship. Verse 19, when he named the animals, he gave him dominion. Verses 21 to 23, he gave him marriage. And of course, in verses 2 and 3 of Genesis 2, God gave Adam the Sabbath. The question is, what did it cost God to give all those things to Adam? Let's lay aside Adam for a while. Let's go to Genesis 1. In Genesis 1, verse 3, the Bible says, "And God said, let there be light, and there was light." It cost God something to make that light. Power. Power went out of him. The light on verse 1, the firmament on day 1, the light on day 1, the firmament day 2, dry land and the sea day 3, along with vegetation. Day 4, sun, moon, and stars. Day 5, birds of the air, fish of the sea. Day 6, all the land animals and the creeping things along with mankind. This work of creation, it cost God a certain degree of power to do it. By the word of the Lord were the heavens made, Psalm 33, verse 6, and all the hosts of them by the breath of his mouth. For he spake, and it was done. He commanded, it stood fast. In Hebrews 1, verse 10, God the Father says of Jesus, "And thou, Lord, in the beginning hast laid the foundation of the earth, and the heavens are the works of thy hands." How did Jesus do that? By power. And I have to keep stressing this, by his power. Power goes out of God every time he does something for us. Let's go back now to Genesis 2, verse 7. God made Adam, gave him life. But it did not require the life of God to give Adam life. Think with me now. It did not require the death of God to give Adam life. It did not require the death of God to create all the animals on day 6. It did not cost God his life to make the birds of the air and the fish of the sea on day 5 of creation week. Even though all of them get their life from God. In Psalm 36 verse 9, the Bible says, "For with thee is the fountain of life." All life is somehow connected to God. Nothing can live disconnected from God. Let me be a little more severe. Nothing can exist disconnected from God. God made things that were animate, that's life, the animals, human beings, trees in a certain way, a certain sense, they're living. He made the rocks. Now we say that rocks are inanimate. That's as far as we know. But Jesus said, if the disciples hold their peace, the stones would cry out. Somehow, those stones can relate to the Creator. When Jesus said, "Peace be still," the winds kept quiet. They obeyed God. Now, how can an inanimate thing obey God? I don't know. So when we say animate and inanimate, we're confessing the limited nature of our understanding. What I'm saying is, everything exists, animate or so-called inanimate, by the power of God. Life or existence is attached to God. I was in a certain country, the face of the earth, preaching, and I was staying in a guest house owned by a member of the local church, and I was the only person in that house, and I enjoyed the solitude very much as I prepared from day to day. And I would walk out of the house, it was sunny every day, and I would stay in the sun for about 40 minutes, memorizing, reciting, praying, reflecting on what I had to say, enjoying the tremendous privilege of traveling to speak for God. And I came across a little flower growing out of the concrete. And every day, not every day, but frequently, I went to that flower. I sat down on a little wall, and I just looked at that little flower. And I said to myself, "Father, that flower is alive because of you." Somehow that flower's life is connected to you, because nothing can live disconnected from God. And it took some effort for me to swallow that. Then I looked at a blade of grass, green, waving in the wind, and I said, "Lord, I have to believe your word and the counsel of your servant. That blade of grass lives because somehow

It is connected to you. We read in Colossians 1, verse 16, "For by him were all things created." Now, what all things are those? Let me introduce something to you very carefully. Listen carefully. Before God made this earth and a part of the universe attached to this earth, there were other places in existence. There were worlds where people lived who had never fallen. The angels lived somewhere. There were other places in existence before God made this earth. Understand that very clearly. So when Colossians says, "For by him were all things created," before this earth was made, the angels were existing. They existed somewhere in heaven. That was made by Christ. And all the angels lived because they were connected to the Creator, and that Creator is Christ. And you'll forgive me for stressing this, because I need to stress it as I make the central point of our message, which is the second time around. All the angels connected to Christ, because you cannot live disconnected from God. Let me also say, even the devil is alive because God lets him live. Now, with all these angels, how many are there? We don't know. Thousands and thousands, 10,000 times, 10,000s. We cannot count the angels. Each one draws life from God. Every animal draws life from God. Every unfallen being on unfallen worlds draws life from God. Every tree draws life from God. Every, you name it, draws life from God. And yet, God maintains the whole universe. But it does not cost him his life. And I hope that's very clear. And so God made man in his own image. He breathed his nostrils the breath of life. Man became a living soul. Now let's go to verse 16 and verse 17 of chapter 2. Our subject, the second time around. God said, "And the Lord God commanded the man, saying, of every tree of the garden thou mayest freely eat. But of the tree of the knowledge of good and evil thou shalt not eat of it. For in the day thou eatest thereof, thou shalt surely die." Now God introduces death as a possibility. Adam had no clue what death was. No one in the universe knew what death was. But God tells Adam, if you sin, you will die. Now Adam sinned, and he died. Spiritually, he died. Why do I say he died spiritually? Well, it required the life of Christ to revive him. We read in Ephesians 2 verse 1, "And you hath he quickened who were dead in trespasses and sins." To quicken is to bring alive. Adam died spiritually. Here's a question for us now as we contemplate the subject the second time around. Now, the first time God gave Adam life, let me repeat, it did not cost God his life. When Adam sinned, and he died spiritually, in order to give him life the second time, it cost God his life. In other words, salvation is the most expensive thing in the universe. Not creation, not physical creation, spiritual creation. Let me say it again. When God made Adam in Genesis 2:7, "And the Lord God formed man of the dust of the ground, breathe into his nostrils the breath of life," God gave Adam life without giving up his life. When Adam sinned and a spiritual revival was required, God did not breathe some life to accomplish that. God had to give his life. He had to die in the person of his son, Jesus Christ. What does that mean for the value of one sinner? Here's the universe. Here's God. Which is greater, the life of God or the universe? Clearly, the life of God. Now, the universe is vast. I mean vast. If I am to believe what I read, hundreds of billions of galaxies, I'm told, have been discovered. 200 to 300 billion. Now, one galaxy is big enough. We're told in the Milky Way, our galaxy, there are 400, is it million or billion stars? Now, if there are billions of galaxies,
Only God can measure the universe.

as large as the universe is, it is not infinite. Only God is infinite. But it is so huge, only God can understand the size of the universe. I'm stressing this deliberately. But God himself is bigger than the universe. Nothing is bigger than God. Now, the life of God, which is greater than the universe, is the payment God makes for the salvation of the soul of a sinner. Then what are you worth to God? What is that drunkard worth to God? What is that prostitute worth to God? God has paid a price that exceeds the entire universe. And that price is not simply for the world. That price is for one person who goes astray. How can I put it simply? You are worth more to God than the whole world. You are worth more to God than the universe. Why? Because the salvation of your soul requires the very life of God. When God gave life the first time to Adam, Genesis 2:7, God did not have to die. It did not cost his life. But for God to revive Adam spiritually, it required the life of Christ. Salvation of a sinner requires the life of God. God goes to any extreme to save. Let's read this. Going to any extreme. Let's go to Luke 15. We shall read from verse 1. Our subject the second time around. Why that subject? The first time God gave life to Adam, it did not cost God his life. The second time around, having sinned, died spiritually, it costs God his life. And the life of God is greater than the entire universe. Luke 15, reading from verse 1. The Bible says, then drew near unto him all the publicans and sinners for to hear him. By the way, let me just digress briefly. There was something about Christ that just drew sinners to him. He was not a condemning person, as I tend to be. Christ just drew them. And those of us who are Christians, there should be something about us that draws the sinner to us, that we might point the sinner to Christ. Then drew near unto him all the publicans and sinners for to hear him. And the Pharisees and scribes murmured, saying, this man receiveth sinners and eateth with them. We're talking about the determination of God to save up to and included his own life. And he spake this parable unto them, saying, we go down to verse 4 of Luke 15. What man of you, having 100 sheep, if he lose one of them, out of 100, doth not leave the 99 in the wilderness and go after that which was lost until he find it? That word until is powerful. What it tells me is that God is prepared, was prepared, and has made salvation available at any cost. And Ellen White writes, I believe it is The Desire of Ages, page 690, paragraph 3. He would save man at any cost to himself. When God made Adam, he did not make Adam at any cost to himself. Because it did not cost his life. The greatest cost to a person is loss of life. That's why the Bible says, greater love hath no man than this, that a man lay down his life for his friends. I say again, with respect, when God made Adam the first time, it did not cost God his life. And so we're told the shepherd goes after that lost sheep until he find it. That is a God going to any length, paying any price to save one soul. Now, we hear words like that and they just pass over our heads because we don't live in a world where people love one another that way. And so it's difficult to accept the words of God. But the teaching of the Bible is very clear. God goes after

and goes out into the wilderness, he does that at the risk of his life. In other words, the shepherd is willing to lose his life to save one sheep. Now, Jesus says, I say unto you that likewise, Luke 15:7, likewise there is joy in heaven over one sinner that repenteth more than over 99 which need no repentance. Jesus is saying the same way that shepherd took on all the risks of wandering the wilderness to find one silly sheep, Christ himself went the distance to make salvation available. And so I say to you again, my beloved brothers and sisters, or I ask you the question, what did it cost God to give Adam life the first time? The answer is, it cost him some power. It did not cost him his life. The follow-up question is, what did it cost God to give life the second time? Because our subject is the second time around, and it cost God his life, meaning that God paid the highest price he could pay for the salvation, not simply of the world, but for the salvation of one human being, as told in the story of the lost sheep. My brothers, my sisters, you are so valuable to God. Your value is measured by the life given up on Calvary. And it is that life that sustains the entire universe. Let me say that again. It is the life of Christ that sustains the entire universe. And therefore, the life of Christ must be greater than the entire universe. And that was the life God voluntarily laid down in order that one sinner might be saved. You are worth more to God than the universe. One sinner. No wonder. The Bible says in Hebrews 2 verse 3, how shall we escape if we neglect so great salvation? When you consider the second time around, it cost God his life to provide salvation from sin. You look at the life of God given for you. Can you give up an earring for God? Considering God gave up his life for you, can I give up a cigarette for God? Can I give up toenail polish for God, seeing that God has given his life in his son for my salvation? What is it that I am unwilling to give up for God, realizing that God withheld nothing? Listen to Jesus giving another parable in the very same chapter, the parable of the lost boy, as we call the prodigal son. When the prodigal boy came home, the father made a feast. The older boy was very upset, and he would not go into the house. So the father came out. The father said to him, son, thou art ever with me, and all that I have is thine. How many times have we read that and read right over it? Now, this is a parable Jesus told to express how he and the father receive a sinner. The father said to that boy, all that I have, not some. All of heaven is at the disposal of the sinner. All that I have is thine. That has not changed. Everything God has, by giving up Christ, God is saying to us, every resource in the universe is at your disposal if that's what you need to be victorious over sin. Our subject, the second time around. The first time, Genesis 2:7, and the Lord God formed man of the dust of the ground, breathed into his nostrils the breath of life. When God did that, let me repeat, it did not cost him his life to give Adam physical life. But when Adam sinned and God had to revive him, that's justification. That's the new birth. That's pardon. When God had to do that, the price for that was the very life of God. And so I ask you, my listening friend, are you aware of how much God has paid for your life? That's why the Bible says, for you are bought with a price.

1 Corinthians 6:19. Feed the church of God, which he hath purchased with his own blood. Acts 20, verse 29. His blood is a reference to his life. The blood is just the vehicle through which the life is offered. You pour out the life by pouring out the blood. Leviticus 17:11, the life is in the blood. Genesis 9:4, the life is in the blood. And that life is the life that sustains the entire universe. My listening friend, wherever you are, I want you to take some time and contemplate this shattering reality that the entire universe is not as precious to God as you are. Because God made the entire universe without sacrificing his life. Yes, what I'm saying is strange. Yes, what I'm saying is difficult to believe. But you answer the question, did God have to die to create the universe? No. Did he have to die to create the world? No. Did he have to die to save us? Yes. Now, there's a lot we don't understand, but the life of Christ, the sacrifice of Christ, was an infinite sacrifice. How an infinite life can be lived in a human body, I can't understand. That's why the Bible says, a body hast thou prepared me. The Father specially prepared a body for Jesus, that in that body he might live an infinite life and pay an infinite price. But whether you understand fully or not, it is very clear that the cost of your salvation and mine is the very life of God. And I've said it 3-4 times, I must say it again because I want you to think. Here is creation. Heaven and the earth. Genesis 1:1, in the beginning, God created the heaven and the earth, and it did not cost his life. Some power, yes. But when it came to the salvation of that soul, the price was something that exceeded the cost of the universe, and that was the very life of God. It not only tells us how loving God is, it also tells us something of the nature of sin. Sin is such a problem. Sin is so powerful that the only response effective is the very life of God, which is everything God has. Anything less, and sin cannot be managed. And so the gift of God teaches us two things. One, the tremendous love of God. And two, the tremendous problem that sin is. How can you and I live lives of sin, knowing that sin cost God his life? Yes, Calvary expresses the love of God and the hideous nature of sin. It's like a coin, heads and tails. Head, the love of the Godhead, tails, the dragon and his tail, that seeks always to bring God's people down, to destroy the universe, to destroy earth. The devil is bent on destruction. God is committed to life. And so Jesus said in John 10:10, the thief cometh not but for to steal, to kill, and to destroy. He says, I am come that they might have life. And that life is absolutely and entirely dependent on the life of God himself. And so, my dear friends, I ask you, as an act of intelligence, the only intelligent, reasonable thing to do is to accept that sacrifice by faith. And to take some time. One of the reasons the Bible makes little sense to us, we don't meditate on the scriptures. We're told in Psalm 1, blessed is the man that walketh not in the counsel of the ungodly, nor standeth in the way of sinners, nor sitteth in the seat of the scornful, but his delight is in the law of the Lord, and in his law doth he meditate, day and night. Now, day and night means all day. Does it mean that all day, all you do is read the Bible? No, it simply means whether you're working as a doctor, a dentist, a carpenter, you're cleaning the streets, you're fixing electrical lines, whatever you do it with the consciousness that God is with you. Meditating in God's word day and night. And I urge you, meditate on what you've heard, this message called the second time around. Meditate. Try to imagine the vastness of the universe. Measured in light years, I'm told to get to the sun, it'll probably take a few years. To get to Mars, a few months, 6 months, I think they say. That's far. Try to imagine the universe. Vast. Large. And then think of the life of God greater than

in that. It was that life God gave for you. What's the decent thing for you to do? Give your life to God. Your small, little, limited life. Give it to Him. Because He has given His life for you. You know, when God forgives, He takes away our sin, He gives us righteousness. Righteousness is life. And what life does He give us? Not our life, not the life of an animal, not the life of Enoch, not the life of Gabriel. He gives us His life. And so He says, abide in Me, and I in you. As the branch cannot bear fruit of itself except it abide in the vine, no more can ye except ye abide in Me. When you come to God and you attach yourself to Christ, that's how you come to God, through Christ. The very life that made the universe is the life that flows in you. Let me say that again. The very life that created the universe, the very life that sustains the universe, is the life that flows and works in a person who has connected himself or herself to his Savior. And so I leave you with the second time around. Genesis 2:7, and the Lord God formed man of the dust of the ground, breathed into his nostrils the breath of life. God gave Adam life, but it did not cost God his life. When God gave Adam life spiritually, it was on the basis of the life of Christ as symbolized by the animals sacrificed in the garden, whose skin provided the robes with which Adam and Eve were clothed before they were sent out of the garden. Give your life to a God who values you above the world, above the universe. Let's pray. Our Father in heaven, we thank you today, God, for this tremendous truth. Our value to you, the value of one sinner, is measured by the very life of Christ. And who is Christ? He was the one who said, let there be light. Who is Christ? He is the one of whom it is said, and in him all things consist, the creator and sustainer. His life is the measurement, the expression of his love for us. Dear God in heaven, as we contemplate the tremendous cost of our salvation, let that melt our hearts. Let that soften and break down the Jericho walls of our stubbornness. And let us give our sinful lives to our Savior, that He may cover us with His perfect life. Let your Spirit, dear God, enter our hearts to lead us to that point of surrender. Bless all those listening to your word. And when you come into your kingdom, dear God, save us without losing one. Thank you for paying such a high price for our salvation. We offer this prayer in Jesus' name. Amen and amen.

Welcome to Bible Answers. I'm Walter Feit. We have a question here with regard to the last pope and Satan's impersonation of Christ predicted. And the question deals with the papacy and the predictions of Malachi that this present pope should be the last pope, whether that is so or whether that is not so. And then, of course, there

are the issues of Revelation chapter 7. Five have fallen, one is, the other has not yet come. Does this refer to a literal sequence of popes since the reinstatement of the Vatican State? And according to this theology, the present pope would also be the last pope. So let me start with Revelation chapter 17, or with Revelation in general. When you study the books, the chapters of Revelation, you will see that there is a historic, continuous process of prophetic unfolding. And this is a theme that we find throughout the Bible. If we take Daniel's prophecies in Daniel chapter 8 and chapter 9, there is also an unfolding of the prophecies in a historic, continuous manner. There's a tendency today to take part of those prophecies out of their historic, continuous context and then to hurl them into the future and give them a literal interpretation at the time of the end in an eschatological sense. Now, there's a problem with that because you are breaking the method which is consistently used throughout the Bible, and for no apparent reason, you take a portion of a prophecy and you hurl it into another time frame. Now, if that applies to Daniel chapter 8 and 9, then it must apply to Revelation chapter 17 as well. So when the Bible talks about these kingdoms that follow one upon the other, and then suddenly we want to take a portion of the prophecy and make it literal and apply it only to the end times and make it literal popes, then we're actually also breaking that rule and bringing in an element of futurism. So how do we solve this impasse? If we stick with the historic continuous, then you have successive kingdoms coming one after the other. And in the end, you have a kingdom which receives a wound, disappears, has an is stage, an is not stage, rises again. And in fact, there are a number of DVDs that you could watch. One of my own ones on this issue is A Woman Rides the Beast. And that deals with these issues. Now, is this one the last pope? If I had to say yes, categorically yes, then I would also be dabbling in this futuristic interpretation where I've taken a portion of a prophecy and made it literal. Don't get me wrong, I would love it if this were the last pope, and I certainly hope that those who have this interpretation are absolutely right. But what if it fails? If I am rooted in historic continuous interpretation, it wouldn't shatter my hopes, it wouldn't shatter my theological picture, and I'd be no worse off than I was before. If I ever make them literal and things don't turn out as I would hope that they should turn out, then my faith could be in trouble. So I suggest we stick to the historic continuous interpretation and we see how it pans out. If God in His mercy allows history to continue and there are more popes to come, then it wouldn't change the picture because we're not bound by people or particular popes at a particular time. What we are bound by then is a prophetic scenario, an event orientation. What must take place according to the Bible before the end will come? Obviously,
there must be an implementation of the mark of the beast. That is a clear signal in the Bible. The beast and his mark. The beast out of the sea, the beast out of the earth. The beast out of the earth will introduce the legislation which will honor the first beast. So the Protestant world will enact and enforce together with the old world legislation to bring about a decided decision. Are we standing with the commandments of God, or are we standing with the commandments of men? Are we going to acknowledge God as our creator and our redeemer by keeping the Sabbath? Or are we going to acknowledge the authority of the Roman Catholic Church by keeping Sunday? Those are the issues that face us, and not whether this Pope or that Pope is reigning at a particular time. I hope that puts it in perspective. But as I said in the beginning, should they be right, I would be the first one to be overjoyed.

Tonight, I feel like I'm going to be the Lord's salesperson. I'm going to try to sell you even more than I have before on His program, on His health plan. So let's have a word of prayer before we get started. Our Father in heaven, we invite your presence here. We ask that you will bring this information to life, that you will touch our hearts and help us to understand the importance of taking care of this body that you have given us and how powerful it is, how resilient it is, but yet how fragile it is. So Lord, just open our minds and help us to learn from you tonight. In Jesus' name I pray, amen. All right, so cancer, when the cell breaks, all it takes is one cell to start what will eventually destroy your life. So it's rather critical that we know about how cancer works and how we can prevent it. In 1 Corinthians chapter 15, verse 33, there's a definition that describes the mechanism of cancer. And I have it up here on the screen. Be not deceived. Evil communications corrupt good manners. Now, you're going to understand this as I explain to you the mechanism of cancer. All of cancer has to do with bad communication. More than bad, I like what Paul says here, evil communications. The manners that have to go on between one cell and their neighboring cell and the cells throughout your whole body, if they're not communicating to each other on the proper path, in the proper way, you're going to come down with cancer. So let's go forward and learn about cancer. As I make this talk, the incidence of cancer today is staggering. One out of every two people are going to be diagnosed with cancer. And this does not include skin cancer. These are more of the major cancers that are taking a heavy toll on people around the world. So if you look to your right or you look to your left, between the two of you, one of you have a likelihood of being diagnosed with cancer. Well, tonight we're going to go through a brief overview. I'm going to try to make it not so complicated, but I want you to understand

the mechanism of how cancer comes about, and then what causes it, and how you can prevent it. Okay, so make sure your racing shoes are on, because we have a lot of material to go through. I want to tell you first some of the types of cancer. Cancer isn't just one disease, like diabetes. You know, there's type 1 and type 2. But cancer is really an umbrella of many different types of breaking down in the cell that eventually the cells go amok. So we have some common carcinoma. Carcinoma is more in the covering tissues of organs and in the internal parts of organs. So you have the lung cancer, breast cancer, colon cancer, prostate cancer, bladder cancer. These are some of the most common cancers that are in the carcinoma family. And then on the lower right, you see some common sarcomas. Sarcomas are cancers that develop more in your connective tissues, like your bone, your fatty tissue, or your muscle. And then you have cancers that come up in your white blood cells. So those are called leukemias. So anything that derives from the bone marrow is in the leukemia family. And last, we have lymphomas. And lymphomas are cancers that develop in the lymph nodes. To make it simple, we're going to break down cancer into three different stages: initiation, promotion, and progression. Now, I've got a picture of a single cell up there in the upper left corner. And you can see that a cell is very, very complicated. And in the very center of the cell, the boss that tells everything in the cell what to do, it's called the nucleus. And inside the nucleus is where your DNA is. So cancer has to do with this person, this boss of your cell, and what happens to his organization and his communication with the rest of the cell. So if you look at initiation, promotion, and progression, let's think of it as you're going to plant a lawn. The first thing that you have to do to get your lawn going, you've got to prepare the soil, right? So you get the soil all fertilized and softened up. You do everything that you need to do just so that it's prepared, and you put the seed in it, okay? So that's initiation, getting the seed into the soil. The second part is promotion. That seed won't grow unless you have water and sunlight, you know, and certain air temperatures. So promotion are the factors that promote the seed to grow. Now, the seed we're going to liken to the cancer cell, okay? So it's got to be planted into a tissue, but then the environment has to be just right for the seed to start growing. And then the lawn, with all the right factors, starts coming up. And if you don't take control of it, it can just spread everywhere. There's certain grasses that just go crazy. Now, grass is kind of nice. You've got to work with it more. But things that become out of control, we call them weeds. So we can

you know, 16, they just keep doubling. But what you see there on the third cells over, you notice the green with the red star in the middle. That's a cell that's been damaged. So that cell has mutated. If everything is working right inside the cell and the nucleus, the body is made, God made us, that when something goes wrong like that, it will destroy itself. It's called cell suicide or apoptosis. And so that cell will stop growing. So you don't keep multiplying damaged cells. So normal cell growth is if there's, you know, they keep dividing, and if something happens and the DNA gets damaged, the cell will destroy itself. Now, on the bottom half is what happens with cancer. If that cell on top that has the red star in it does not commit suicide, if something is wrong with the messages inside the DNA and it does not destroy itself, it's going to start multiplying. And so then you'll get two destroyed cells, and then four, and then eight, and they'll just keep on going. Two, three, four different mutations. And as we'll see, what commonly happens is mutations multiply. They're not just simple mutations, but it starts getting more aggravated and more aggressive in its behavior until you get to the very part that you see on the bottom right-hand side of the slide. It's uncontrolled growth. The cells just become a mass. And that's after you get millions of cells, then a doctor might be able to feel a tumor. But you can have this process going on for years and you won't feel anything. It's not until you get a decent sized mass that's almost to the fourth mutation and then down to uncontrolled growth. So if we put this into our three stages, the initiation would be if cell damage does not repair itself. And it goes on to mutate, and that would be in the promotion stage. And then progression is when it's out of control. Okay, simple enough? So here's an example of what normal growth looks like. And we're going to look at the skin because it's very easy to understand it with the skin. So from the bottom of the slide, this little patch that you see of skin is what we call the dermis. And right above the dermis is a layer of cells. They're called the basal layer. And that layer of cells is what divides and keeps making the epidermal layer. So they make cells and they keep migrating upward. Okay? So the epidermis is there. It's the top layer of your skin. And they're constantly growing, and you're constantly sloughing off skin cells. That's normal growth. If something gets in and damages the DNA of a cell, what's going to happen up in the epidermal layers you see on the top patch, it starts multiplying. And as it goes farther, then it can go deeper into the dermis. And then it just starts spreading from there. Now, not all tumors are malignant. We have benign and we have malignant. A benign tumor is one that it'll grow, but it won't go uncontrolled. At a certain point, it will stop. A good example of a benign tumor is a wart. A wart is caused by a virus, and the virus gets into the cell and gets right into the DNA area and starts changing the messaging that goes on inside the cell. And normal skin cells, when they touch each other, they stop dividing. But when the virus gets in and gives the wrong direction to the genes and telling the rest of the cell what to do, it gets out of control and they don't obey the laws anymore. And

when they touch another skin cell, instead of saying, okay, don't divide anymore, it keeps dividing. And so then you'll end up with a patch of skin that's overgrown. You're all familiar with what a wart looks like. But they don't go crazy like a cancerous skin cell. So that would be a benign tissue. The malignant ones, though, they will continue to invade the surrounding tissue. And then they will get into the blood vessels, and those cancer cells that get into the blood vessels, guess where they're going to go? They're going to go throughout the body. And that's when you have metastasis. So a cancer cell can start in your lung, and as it keeps growing and hits the blood vessels, it can spread throughout your body. And we've all heard of that happening. And they'll plant somewhere else in the tissue and start growing. So I've already mentioned the difference between benign and malignant. On the far left-hand side, on the upper layer, that's just a simple benign tumor. But the malignant ones are going to keep spreading out and eventually get into the blood vessels. Now, the big question is, how do these mutations happen? And a mutation, we all know what a mutant is, right? It's something that's out of form. So how does a cell become mutated? Let's look at what happens. I want to first have you realize that the way that our body is made is described in Psalms 139. This is incredible. We've read it before, you know, where David says, I will praise you, for I am fearfully and wonderfully made. But if you read the verses before and after it, what he says is, for thou hast possessed my reins, thou hast covered me in my mother's womb. My substance was not hid from thee when I was made in secret and curiously wrought in the lowest part of the earth. Now, we've all heard of DNA, right? It was an incredible discovery in the last century. And what they have found, that this DNA has a curiously wrought double helix. So it's two strands that are intertwined. So when he says that you possessed my reins, I believe what he's saying is you were in control of my two strands of DNA. You were putting them together. And what I was going to turn out to be was not hid from God. He could look at one strand of DNA and he could see what the whole person is going to look like. That's what the Genome Project is. It's mapping of the DNA, and it's able to tell, is this person going to have blue eyes? Are they going to have the shape of nose? So God knew just from looking at the DNA when David, what he's saying, when I was being formed in the lowest parts of the earth, we're an earthen vessel. The Bible describes the human as an earthen vessel. So what he's saying is when I was being formed in the womb, you saw that strand of DNA and you knew all about me. Isn't that awesome? And then he says, thine eyes did see my substance, yet being unperfect. He wasn't mature yet, but God saw him. And in thy book, all my members were written, which in continuance were fashioned when as yet there was none of them. And on the left-hand side of the screen, you can see a DNA helix, double helix, and it's on top of a book with letters in it. There's only four letters in the alphabet of the DNA. And from that, everything that we are is written. And God knows that. I believe, this is my belief, I'm just putting it out there, I can't prove it, but I believe that the book is written in heaven of our full DNA code. It's all there. And do you know that every thought you have, every action you have, every emotion you have changes your DNA and makes a DNA reaction, and that will be recorded in your book? It's incredible. God knows all about us, and he knows what he can make us come back to. Well, let's look at this DNA that is so incredible. If we break God's laws are written on our DNA. So any

breaking of these basic needs that we had talked about in a previous lecture is going to affect the DNA. It's going to change it. So that's why it's critical to understand how to stay within the path of our essential needs. And we might think we can get away with getting off the path, but the DNA pays the price. And you might not feel it, but the DNA does. And eventually it'll catch up to you. So initiation is when something gets into the cell and changes it. That something is called a carcinogen. So we want to know, what are carcinogens? Well, here we have on the far right, you see the double helix, and that's in the center of the cell. And I've got a list there. There are chemicals, free radicals, radiation, infectious agents, and then I have heredity up there. You know, when you go to the doctor and they want to ask you about your health, they always ask you about your family history, right? Is there a family history of cancer? Because if there's a family history, does that make you more likely to have cancer? Yes, it can. But I want to tell you that heredity is just the lifestyle of your predecessors breaking the laws of life that changes their DNA, and then they pass down that DNA change to you. So some people say heredity loads the gun and lifestyle pulls the trigger. But it's really lifestyle loads the gun and lifestyle pulls the trigger. Now, it might not have been your lifestyle, but it was someone back in your line. So it's always lifestyle. It's an emerging science called epigenetics. And what they have found around the double helix, there's a whole code. It's the laws of life that tell the genes what to do. So it's really the lifestyle that controls what gene expression is found. So we have three players in this game. It's not a fun game of cancer. But we have oxidants, and oxidants form free radicals. And then we have those that are trying to get rid of these enemies, the free radicals, and they're called antioxidants. So an oxidant is just a free oxygen molecule, and oxygen's good, right? About 98% of the oxygen that we take in any form, whether it's from breathing or even from water and different molecular chemical reactions that happen in the body, oxygen is released. About 2% of oxygen becomes free oxygen, and it can become damaging. What happens is, if it becomes weak and loses an electron, it's not balanced. And it is driven to become balanced by stealing an electron from somewhere else. So what they do is go into other cells, and they penetrate through and get into the DNA in order to find an electron. Now, the antioxidants are substances that you get mostly from your diet and even from your lifestyle. Your body can make them if your lifestyle is in good balance. They are things that are able to connect to these free radicals, these molecules that are looking for an electron, and they can safely pick them up and dispose of them out of the body. They neutralize them. If they're not neutralized by an antioxidant, what will happen is when it steals an electron from one molecule, one cell, guess what? Now that one's missing an electron, and it becomes a free radical, and it's going to go attack somewhere else. And so it starts this cascade of attack, and cell after cell gets damaged.
So it's very important to have antioxidants. And we'll talk about where you can find plenty of those as we come to the end of our lecture.

Now, DNA mutations happen in several different ways. If you can look at the top strand, you have the different colors of little tags that you see are the different DNA.

making changes because you're doing something in your lifestyle that is promoting the pathway of cancer. If you don't change, the next stage is called mild dysplasia. So if you look at the difference between hyperplasia and mild dysplasia, you'll see that there's still organization in hyperplasia. But you see in dysplasia, it's getting disorganized. So that's why it's called dysplasia. It's disorganized. It's getting a little bit more confused. The communication in the cell from the genes is getting more damaged. Okay, is that clear to see? By the time you get to the fourth level, carcinoma in situ, the cancer cells are beginning to form. They haven't got out of control yet. They're still in situ, meaning contained. It's severe dysplasia, but if you have that, they're going to want to cut it out, okay? If you go on to the next stage, you can see the cancer cells are proliferating. They're out of control, and they're starting to spread out of that contained area. So it's invasive cancer. Now, there's several different things that are programmed into the DNA that will prevent the cell from going on to cancer. You know, this reminds me of the plan of salvation. God made Adam and Eve perfect. There was no sin in creation. But the plan of salvation was in effect in case they made the wrong choice. And as soon as they sinned, the blood of Jesus was covering them. It hadn't been shed yet, but Jesus had already pledged that he would provide a remedy. With cancer cells, before there was ever cancer, God put into our genes a mechanism that would stop cancer. And the first one is the normal genes have something that are called proto-oncogenes. They control normal cell growth. Your cells need to grow, right? There's a problem if they don't grow. And so inside the DNA are genes that say, okay, time to grow. Okay, time to stop. So there's brakes and there's accelerators. So these certain genes are what tell the cell to grow. But if something gets into the DNA and damages that specific gene that tells the cell when to grow and when not to grow, it turns those genes into oncogenes. And it's basically what the name says, oncogenes, turn on the genes. And there's no moderation, no regulation of cell growth. It's just grow and grow and grow. So you do not want anything getting into your cells and damaging that fragile DNA, because it's very simple to mutate these genes, and instead of being controlled, there's no control. They're out of control. You starting to understand why I used 1 Corinthians 15 to say that cancer is evil communication? This is exactly what's happening. There's the communication that regulates things and keeps it on an even keel has been disrupted. Now there's genes that are in the DNA that suppress tumors. They're called tumor suppressor genes. And if something gets in, some carcinogen gets into the DNA and hits those tumor suppressor genes, it inactivates the tumor suppressor genes and causes them to not act. So it's just like you have a security guard and a burglar comes, and what he does is tie up the security guard and then he gets in and robs your house. So a carcinogen gets into the DNA, ties up this tumor suppressor gene that prevents the tumor

from growing, and then it just gets in and does whatever it wants to do. It says, you're not stopping me from growing. I'm taking over. The other third mechanism that God has put into our cells is called DNA repair genes. And back about 50 years ago, before there were computers, and we had typewriters, and it had the backspace bar, you know? Now on computers, we have the same thing. We have the delete button. That's exactly what it is in the DNA. There is mechanisms that pick up when the DNA miscodes. And it says, wait a minute, and this has to happen before the cell divides. So as quick as it happens, these other genes that are surrounding the oncogenes and the tumor suppressor genes, they're right there. And they said, it's like a proofreader, you know, an editor. They're looking at what's being coded, and they'll say, stop, back up, cut that out. And that's what the genes do. And it'll go and cut out that misreading. Whatever was inserted, whatever was deleted, and it'll correct it. Isn't that amazing? We are made by a wonderful creator. I don't know how anyone could think otherwise. It is so incredible. But what will happen is a carcinogen will get into the gene, and it will damage these DNA repair genes. And so what happens if you don't have a proofreader? You have all kinds of misspellings. And if you have misspellings, you're going to produce a bat instead of a cat. Simple, isn't it? Yes. So what happens with cancer? It's not just one thing tends to happen. You know, these three different mechanisms, it's not just one or the other. They tend to work together. And when one happens, it allows the other ones to happen. So you start off with a mutation, and it inactivates the suppressor gene. So the cell starts multiplying. As the cell starts multiplying, because the suppressor gene is gone, then mutations can happen that block the DNA repair. And so then you have more mutations happening. And then as you get more damaged cells, then the next thing is that there's the growth factor. The tumor suppressor genes and the oncogenes that normally stop growth are gone, and you just get wild proliferation. Do you see how important it is to keep your body working in the proper way and not allowing this to get out of hand? I want to tell you that God is good, and He cures our diseases. But with cancer, and even with some autoimmune diseases, but particularly as we're talking about cancer, it's a scary disease. It's harder to back it up once it gets going. What you want to realize is that every day, every one of us are producing cancer cells. And if your cancer prevention mechanism is not in strength and vitality, your chance of becoming a statistic is 1 out of 2. That's pretty dismal. And so I just hope that I can influence all of you to realize that today is the day that you need to start taking control of your lifestyle and putting into practice the things that I'll show you that will help prevent this. So what happens is, as these cancer cells start growing, they're producing toxic substances. They're out there gossiping. And you know how gossip tears you down and makes you feel awful and makes you feel weak? And it can even disable somebody? Well, these mutant cells are producing things that are similar to that. They're called cytokines, and they're called proteases. Proteases break down protein. And so these chemicals go to the surrounding environment, and they start chewing away the cell membrane of the cells that are around them. And then the cytokines start

can invade, get into the bloodstream, and they're going to metastasize. And as I've mentioned, it may take 10 or 20 years before you notice a tumor. But with the things that are going on in our world today, there are things that are accelerating cancer growth. And you might have known somebody that had a very aggressive cancer, and they might go in to see the doctor one day, and in 2 weeks or 6 months, they're gone. It can be very aggressive. It is more of a blessing, if I can say that, to have a cancer that's not so aggressive, because then you have time to work with the body. But the more aggressive it is, the harder it is to stop it. All right, let's look at some of the causes of these mutations. Free radical sources. Now, I have so much material I want to cover. I'm not giving you resources for all of this, but if you're interested, you can email me or contact me, and I will give you pages of resources that document that these things are carcinogenic free radical sources. The first thing I have on the list is bad air. Now, of course, we think of smog. You know, we know that smog is loaded with chemicals, heavy metals, volatile organic compounds, things that just tear you down. You know that if you live in a city, they show pictures of people that have lived in the city and you see their lungs and it's loaded with these black pollutants. Those promote cancer. But did you know things that we think are good to freshen our fabric or to freshen our air are carcinogenic? Fabric softeners are some of the most carcinogenic agents man has ever made. The good news is that because of all this knowledge coming out, there's companies that are producing what we call green products. So you can get some fabric softeners that are not carcinogenic. Vinegar is an excellent fabric softener. Put it in your rinse water and it helps soften your clothes. But the fabric softener that you buy at your grocery store that smells really nice and make your clothes anti-static, those are carcinogenic. You put those into the dryer and that heat activates this carcinogen and everybody around breathes it. Air fresheners. Air fresheners are highly toxic. The only ones that are safe are when they come from a plant. So if you have an essential oil, you know, like lavenders, and, you know, some of them are even made from like orange oil or lemon oil, those are safe. But any of them that are synthetically made, you want to stay away from them. The first place that they go, it's in the air, right? And so it's going to go on your skin, but it's going to go into your lungs. Do you know the fastest route to get to your brain is through your lungs? So what you're breathing in is going to impact your brain. So these are some top things that you want to eliminate. What about some things like overeating? Overeating taxes the body. It puts a strain on it and produces free radicals, oxidants. And even if it's the best food, it will still break down your cells. So you want to make sure you eat moderately. Poor eating habits. We've been talking about that in all of our previous lectures. And we'll talk a little bit more about it. But you want to make sure you have the right food. Excessive exercise as well as not enough exercise breaks down your cells. So these athletes that are out there, marathon runners, and you know, they're just pushing and pushing their body. If you look at them in their youth, they look great, don't they? But do you notice how fast they age? They are tearing down their body tissue. So nothing to excess. You want to exercise, but not overly exercise. I would say that there's probably only a fraction of a percent of people that are in that category. Most of us fall into the other category of being a couch potato.

potato. You don't want to be a couch potato. So even 20 minutes of exercise a day is beneficial, three times a week. Walking is a wonderful exercise. It doesn't have to be strenuous and back-breaking. You want it to be comfortable, but get out there and move. Trauma and inflammation. If you have an injury, like a woman gets hit in the breast with a, let's say she's out cutting wood or something and a log hits her, that broken down tissue can be the threshold of its integrity is weakened, and it can be a spot where if other factors, other carcinogens come in, can cause a tumor. And while I'm mentioning that, I want you to realize that cancer is never just one factor. It's factor after factor after factor. You just keep piling it on. And you heard the saying, it's the straw that breaks the camel's back. So, you know, you keep having these insults to the cell, and finally it says, I can't take any more, and it breaks. Caffeine, alcohol, tobacco, drugs, we know that those break down the body. We'll talk about caffeine a little bit more. High-fat foods, trans fats, charbroiled meats, nitrites from the refined meats, the processed meats, and all animal products promote free radical formation and will be carcinogens in the body. I want to just show you something about the charcoal broiled meat. 2 pounds of charcoal broiled steak is equivalent to smoking 600 cigarettes. When you put that meat on top of the hot coals, and the juice, the fats, and the blood drip down on those coals, and it makes this smoke, and it goes back up into the meat, it forms benzopyrene. And that's what you get in 600 cigarettes. So, you want to stay away from charcoal broiled steak, right? Is that the moral? Okay, other free radical sources, too much ultraviolet light. Now there's ultraviolet light that's UVA, and then there's UVB. The UVA is what is more damaging. UVB is what promotes the health. That's what helps the body make vitamin D, but it's the UVA that breaks down the cell, the skin tissue. But I want to say something about this. Too much ultraviolet light is, even if it's UVB, the good kind, if you burn, that's damaging your cell, the skin cell, and will promote the formation of skin cancer, particularly melanoma, later in your life. But the number one problem that causes skin cancer is not the sun. Multiple researches have shown that what it is the free fats, animal fats, and free vegetable oils that we take in our diet. Because fat oxidizes faster than any other food substance. Oxidize means that it picks up oxygens and becomes a free radical. And so when you're taking in free oils, I'm going to guarantee you they're going to be oxidized by the time you take them in. And so when you take those into your body, the fatty layers of the skin have those damaged fat molecules. And when the UV light hits it, it oxidizes it more and breaks the cell. So the number one cause of skin cancer is not sunlight. It's free fats and animal fats in the diet. So too much radiation, that's kind of a given. And I think in our world today, we're getting lots of radiation from like Fukushima. You know, it's just being poured out on us. So you want to make sure you've got lots of antioxidants in your diet. And I'll mention a few as we progress here. Pesticides, chemicals, heavy metals, particularly mercury, lead, and aluminum, these come in
abundance in our environment.

0: Mercury. Where's one of the most prominent sources of mercury?
1: Fish.
0: There's something even more than fish, but yes, fish is loaded with them. And while you mentioned that, I'm glad you mentioned fish. In January of 2007, a lab in Oregon finished looking at all of the water sources around the world. They looked at every ocean, they looked at every stream in the Antarctic, the Arctic, the pristine waters of any place in the world, and the polluted waters of the world. Do you know what they found? There was not a single source of fish that was not polluted with mercury. So the question is, if it's way up in the Arctic, where did the mercury come from? There's no industries around. It comes from the rain. It comes from the air. It's everywhere in our air. And it's raining down, and then it gets into everything, to our soil and into our water. So there is no unpolluted waters in our world left. So we're taking that in. Now, another big source of mercury? Fillings. I have a brother, and he does anaerobic wastewater treatment systems. And every 2 years, 3 years, he has to go to keep his certification up. And several years ago, he went to a series of talks, and the man was presenting on the greatest toxins that we face in our underground water system and even in our reclaimed water. Do you know what the top pollutant in our reclaimed water is? It's mercury. Do you know what its source is? The source of mercury in our reclaimed water is from people brushing their teeth. Because when you brush your teeth, you abrade your fillings, and it causes the mercury to vaporize, and then it's in the toothpaste, and you spit it out, and then it gets into our water supply. But you're abrading your fillings when you chew. And so then where does it go? It goes down the hatch with your food and affects your digestive organs. I believe that's why we have such poor digestion in our world today. You know, we talk about there's a big issue out there with gluten and other food sensitivities. I believe this is one of the major problems. Well, before we move on, I want to talk about aluminum. There's a heavy source of aluminum in our cooking ware. So you do not want to use aluminum pots and pans. And don't use aluminum foil. All that aluminum is soaked into your food, gets into your body. So make sure you use glass or stainless steel and a good quality of it. Other sources of aluminum, big sources, underarm deodorant. So you want to make sure you get aluminum free. And you think about this, the heavy metals that we take into our body are not flushed out unless you are actively doing something to get rid of them. But they get into the bloodstream and then they hide away in your tissue. And they stay there. And they keep building up. This is why fish is so dangerous to eat, because they're continuing to eat the plants in the ocean that are loaded with mercury and that's stored away in their fatty tissue. And it keeps building up and building up through their life. And then when you eat them, you are getting a heavy load of contamination of heavy metals. So it's called biomagnification. So this is another reason that animal food, even fish, is unsafe today. There's too much pollutants in it. I want to mention lead. We can get lead in pottery, so you want to make sure that you have lead-free potteries, particularly if you're using it for serving food in. Crockpots, the glaze in crockpots, tend to have mercury in it. Now I want to tell you another source of lead. Burning candles. The wick is made out of, has lead in it. That's what makes it burn slow and long.

And so as you burn the candle, the lead vaporizes into the air and you breathe it in. It's everywhere, isn't it? We can hardly escape the pollution that's in the world. But if you become aware of it, then you can change. They have soy candles out there and they have lead-free wicks. So you just have to learn where these contaminants are, and then you have to go out of your way. But once you learn the path, you just go there. EMFs, electromagnetic fields. You do not want to live under power lines. Within 500 feet, especially cell towers. You know, we're living in a really shaky world because of cell towers. You can't escape microwaves, but the closer you live to them, the more they have seen you put your body at risk for some of these more dangerous diseases like cancer. What about microwaves? Well, the controversy on microwaves have been going on for ages. And I'm going to tell you that for me, I'm going to tell you my personal choice. My daughter died in 2006. Within a two-year period, I had 5 family members die of cancer. In 2008, I went to work at a health center, and I was there for 2 years. I saw multitudes of patients with cancer. And most of them don't make it. And so I have come to believe that it's better safe than sorry. I'm not going to wait for 20 years of research to definitively say microwaves are bad. Microwaves heat up a food and they vibrate the molecular structure to such a degree you don't know what kind of breakage is going to be going on, particularly in the proteins. You know that when you bake a potato in an oven, it comes out different than if you overbake it in a microwave. It turns into like rubber. It's changing the structure. It's changing the chemistry. And then you take that into you, into your body, and your cells have to do something with it. And so these are promoters. So my feeling is, one, I don't want to be within 6 feet of one that's running. I don't even own one. And it took a little bit to get rid of it, you know, even for heating up water. They're very convenient, aren't they? But it's not worth it. So you just wash a few extra dishes. So that's my feeling. I'd rather leave them alone and be safe. Hot beverages. Do you know that drinking beverages that are too hot, you know, like our coffees, and even if you have cereal beverages, cereal coffee, that hot heat weakens the integrity of the cells throughout your esophagus and into your stomach. So you want to stay away from hot, hot beverages. Don't put that strain on your cells. We're going to move on to chemicals, additives, and pesticides. American morticians are reporting that it takes longer for a corpse to decay today than they did years ago. And the reason is because we are taking in so many preservatives that our bodies are not breaking down. The vinyl flooring that we have, highly toxic. They are making some that are not so severe. But they've done all kinds of studies. They found that children that are raised in homes with vinyl flooring have more learning disabilities. So you are going to be breaking down tissues, and we're looking at cancer. This is a promoter. Parabens is a product, a chemical, that's in body products in particular. You want to get rid of parabens. So just look at your labels on your shampoos, your lotions, your body washes. Got to watch out for those. And then our foods. You want to avoid food that has preservatives in it. If it's going to preserve the food, I'm telling you, it's going to preserve you. And it's not going to preserve you from dying. It's going to take your life, but then you're not going to decay as fast, and who cares?

about that after you're gone. I'm not even going to go into the details on additives, but I'm going to tell you in 1955, there were 419 million pounds of additives put into our food. That sounds like a lot. Today, there's over a billion pounds. That is an equivalent in the United States to 50 pounds of additives per person. And you get these substances in that are not made from nature, and I'm telling you, they're putting your DNA at risk. And the proof is in the pudding. One out of two people are getting cancer. Something's happening. In 1958, there were only 700 different types of chemicals put into food. Today, there's over 10,000, and they're not monitored. They're not tested. We're in a very serious state. I'm just going to give you one example. The caramel coloring that's common in sodas, but common in many different foods. The Consumers Report did a study, and they found that it raises your cancer risk. It's damaging to your DNA. So anything you find on a label, if it's not from nature, you better watch out. I'm just going to briefly hit some of the harmful foods. Anytime you take something from nature and refine it out of its original package, it's going to be harmful to the body. There will be a program available that you're not going to hear, but we've taped it, and it's on fats, the best fats for our body. You'll want to watch that because it tells what happens when you take the oil out of a plant and separate it from all its nutrition, all its fiber, all of its enzymes. There's no nutritional value. It's empty calories. There's little nutritional value. I can't say there's none. But I think it's been said for decades that you want whole grain and not refined grain, right? We don't want refined white rice. We want whole brown rice. Why do we think that refining fats are going to be any better? And especially fats, because fats oxidize faster than any other food substance. So they are the most damaging refined foods to your body. Sugar, we did a whole talk on sugar, so I recommend that you find that. I'll mention a few things here in a moment. But on our protein, any of our high sources of protein from the animal kingdom are going to be cancer promoting. And then if you refine the protein from your plant source, it's going to be compromising it when you remove the fiber. I think of one common refined plant protein is tofu. Now, I'm not going to tell you that tofu is on the same category as like your animal protein, but it's refined and it's heavy protein. And when you get too much protein into your body, you get byproduct breakdown that's damaging to the cell. If you do have tofu, make sure you get organic, because one of the big problems with tofu, it comes from soybean, and that's the highest genetically modified crop there is. And we're not even going to go into GMOs. There's a wonderful series put out by Raymond Obomsawin. You can get it from Amazing Discoveries. I highly urge you to watch it. Genetically modified foods are at the top of the list of what's causing cancer. So we'll leave it at that as far as genetically modified. We talked a little bit about sugar. One of the big causes of sugar and cancer is that it depresses your immune system. It makes those white blood cells that are your soldiers, it disables them. They literally become as though they're drunk. They can't function. So they took a person and they did not eat any sugar for 12 hours. They found that the white blood cells in that person could destroy 4

14 bacteria. They then gave them the equivalent of half of a soda, and it dropped to 10 bacteria that the white blood cell could eat. Then they gave them 12 teaspoons of sugar, and it dropped down to six bacteria. As it got up to 18, it dropped down to 2, and when it got to 24, the amount in 2 sodas, it could not destroy a black bacteria. They lose their discretion. And so when your immune system breaks down, that's your defense, and the enemy comes in, and you get DNA damage. This is an incredible research that was done in Australia in 2008. This researcher is particularly interested in diabetes. And what they found is that when you have one meal, one substance that raises your blood sugar above normal, that could be just a cookie, a single cookie, or a single candy bar. And it raises the blood sugar above normal, which would be, normal would be not more, I would say 120, but not more than 140 after taking in a food. So one increase over normal damages the DNA for 2 weeks. And how often are we taking in substances that spike our blood sugar? And you can do that with natural foods. Dry fruit is loaded in sugar. And so if you take in a little bit too many dates, you're going to get this spike in your blood sugar. And if you do that more often than once every 2 weeks, you are looking at chronic DNA damage. And if you continue that, you're going to damage your DNA that will be passed on to your children. That's serious. We do not understand. This is talking about particularly sugar that's been refined. And refined sugar comes in the form of maple syrup, it comes in the form of agave, it comes in the form of honey. Did you know that honey is a refined sugar? The bees refine it. It's made from pollen. There's no fiber in it. So you have to be careful. You've got to watch the sugar lecture. We have a lecture on what has love got to do with it. That'll explain it. You've got to be careful. We want to be loved, but not that kind. And let me just tell you, the amount of sugar that you need a day is only 6 teaspoons. Anything above that, you're going to get in trouble. I want to give you this one example of a research that had been done. You can find this story on the internet. Paul Stitt was a biochemist. He's passed away. And one of his first jobs out of school was with Quaker Oats. And he and a colleague were going through the files to see what kind of research had been done on products that Quaker Oats had made. And they came across this research when puffed wheat was discovered and made. And what they did to test the toxicity or nutritional value of their new product is they took 4 cages of rats. The first cage, they fed them nothing but whole grains, 100% whole grains. The second cage, they gave them chemical vitamins and nutrients, you know, supplements, synthetic or even natural, that was made just for the profile of the rats, you know, the rats' needs. The third group, they gave nothing but pure white sugar. And the last group, they gave 100% puffed wheat. Now, if you look at the package of puffed wheat, it's going to tell you 100% whole wheat. Nothing added, nothing, no preservatives. There's not even salt in it. It's 100% whole wheat.

The conclusion of the matter was that not only was it nutritionally depleted, but something in the process where they put the grain under 1,500 pounds of pressure changes the chemical structure and it becomes toxic. I'm telling you, if man touches it, you better question it. You want to hear the rest of the story? So Paul Stitt and his colleague took that research, and guess what they did? They marched right down to the president's office and said, "Do you know about puffed wheat? Look at this." And they told him the results. And the president said, "What do I care if people put this in their mouths or throw it on brides at weddings? This product made $9 million for my company last year. You get rid of that report, and I don't want to hear anything else about it, or you're out of here." So eventually, he was out of there. He left. And he was a little bit disgruntled and disillusioned with the food industry. And he ended up marrying Barbara Stitt, who was a juvenile probation officer who put her juveniles on 100% whole food, whole plant food. And those juveniles that stayed on the whole plant food never returned to the delinquent system again. And so the two of them got together and did a whole grain bakery in Wisconsin. And Paul Stitt replicated this study with the exact same results. But I'm going to tell you, you won't find any of these results anywhere in public. It's gone. Let's move on to caffeine. You want some more good news? Okay, did you know that caffeine prevents the repair of DNA? So that mechanism where the DNA repairs itself, caffeine prevents it. Just two or more cups of coffee per day more than doubles the risk of ovarian cancer. Lung cancer patients have their DNA suppressor genes, the DNA repair genes are suppressed. Caffeine is suppressing this DNA repair, so it is going to increase the risk of lung cancer. But as I told you earlier, all cancer has the DNA repair genes suppressed. So all cancer is going to, hypothetically, whether it's been tested or not, is going to be impaired by caffeine. But especially if you combine caffeine with a high-fat diet, it's going to significantly increase your risk of breast cancer. And even men have breast, and even men get breast cancer. Now, something that I don't have up on the slide, I want to tell you that the caffeine molecule is very similar in structure to one of the DNA bases. It is so similar that it easily gets into the DNA and inserts itself. And remember, one of the problems with DNA damage is insertions. And so that caffeine molecule gets in and the DNA doesn't recognize it, the DNA repair genes. And so then that cell will replicate with the air because caffeine is not the right base. And it will code for something wrong. So caffeine is not only a cancer promoter, it is cancer strengthening. In two different ways, by changing the DNA and by stopping the DNA repair molecules. Do we all know the common sources of caffeine? First on the list, coffee. What about decaf coffee? There's still traces. There's less, but there's still traces in decaf. And your black teas, your white teas, and even your green teas have caffeine in it. Sodas are loaded with them. I'll show you a graph here in a minute.
What about the new energy drink?

drinks. Oh, I'll tell you, people are pouring those down. They're even giving them to children. And when I was looking up sources of caffeine, do you know where caffeine, they're putting it? They're putting it in oatmeal. You can buy oatmeal with caffeine in it, so you don't have to have your cup of coffee. And kids that aren't getting the right foods and need a little perk, they can eat their oatmeal, and nobody knows why they're so hyper. What about chocolate? Chocolate has caffeine in it. And so chocolate is a DNA damager. And then there's medications. I just have a couple up there. Weight loss pills are notorious for having caffeine. And Excedrin has a whopping dose of caffeine in it. Here's just a little bar graph of some of our beverages with caffeine. So at the very left-hand side, there's just trace amount, 3 milligrams of caffeine left in decaf coffee. But I want to tell you, caffeine is not the only toxin in coffee. So even if you take the caffeine out, you don't want to drink coffee. Okay, there's other toxins in it. Stay away from coffee. Chocolate, hot chocolate, it's not quite the same as coffee up there, but it still has a load in there. And all it takes is one molecule of caffeine to insert itself into one DNA that does not get repaired, and you have a cancer cell. It's not worth the risk. So the rest of them you can just see. And that Red Bull, those energy drinks, they're even loading it more than that. Let me talk a little bit about chocolate, because chocolate is huge. And I might lose a lot of friends tonight. But that's okay. I love you. And I have to tell you the truth. Because I don't like the statistics of 1 in 2 people getting cancer. And it's painful to have someone die from cancer. So I'm going to tell you, chocolate is not about love. A candy bar usually has a little bit less than 10 milligrams. But the darker the chocolate, the more caffeine it has. A Hershey Special Dark Chocolate Bar has 31 milligrams, almost as much as a can of Coke. So it's not just because we love it that we keep going back to it. There's addictive substances in it. Caffeine is addictive. There's some things that are caffeine fortified, like the Snickers Charge. That's why it's called Charge. It has 60 milligrams. That's the same as a cup of tea. And just in passing, I won't beat up just on caffeine, but chocolate has 2 other DNA-altering substances. One is theobromine, and one is phenylethylalamine. The theobromine gets in and damages the DNA. It's very similar in structure as the caffeine. And the phenylethylalamine is a speed-like, amphetamine-like substance. And that damages the DNA. Let's move on to infections. Mold and fungus are huge in promoting DNA damage. You want to keep mold away from your environment, and you live in an environment where mold thrives because it's so moist. You know, you don't have the dry ground. But Aspergillus is a byproduct of fungus, and it is very potent at promoting cancer. A high source of Aspergillus, peanuts, cashews, and pistachios, and then corn. You know how corn gets that black mold in it? So it gets a lot of Aspergillus. T. Colin Campbell, in his book China Study, says don't eat peanuts, particularly peanut butter, because the damaged, yuckier peanuts are used for peanut butter. So it's concentrated in peanut butter. The best is if you get your own peanuts, get them raw, you can wash them, and then dry them in the oven and make your own peanut butter. If you have a food processor, you can just whiz them up in there long enough and you'll make your own creamy peanut butter. But I'll tell you, almond butter's better, but the best is to eat the whole almond. Because when you process down a nut and make a nut butter out of it, you are actually getting too much fat, and it allows it to be oxidized. As soon as you

break a package of food, the air starts rusting the molecules. You know, you cut an apple and it starts turning brown? That's oxidizing. So when you break a nut that's high in fat, it starts oxidizing. Within about 3 days, it will be fully oxidized. Have you ever opened up a jar of nut butter or oil and you smell the rancidity? That's what it is. And this is what is cancer promoting. So I still have more bad news. So are you going to stick with me? Cashews. Let me finish telling you about cashews, though. When you use cashews, I just say use them modestly. But always make sure you wash them. And what I like to do is boil them, simmer them. And I use distilled water, clean water, because I don't want to add anything else to it. Simmer them for about 5 minutes. Pour off that. You'll see it's a gray foam that you get. And so that'll help wash off a lot of this aspergillus. Okay, oops, we got to talk about some bacteria. H. pylori has been implicated in stomach cancers. And this last one, this virus that I've mentioned, bovine leukemia virus, is not just responsible for causing leukemia. Bovine means cow, so it grows in cows. But they have found that any animal that takes in this virus comes up with tumors. In the lungs, in the bladder, in the brain, it causes cancer anywhere throughout the body. In the United States, they have tested herds of cattle, and anywhere from 80 to 100% of cattle have been positive for the bovine leukemia virus antibodies, meaning the animal has been exposed to it. Europe will not take our cattle because we're so high in the bovine virus. Some major issues that we're not going to even get into. They'd be a lecture in themselves. Vaccinations. Because we've talked about heavy metals, we've talked about infectious agents, and we've talked about other toxic substances, all three of these are put into a vaccine. And they are made specifically to stimulate your immune system. But instead of suppressing the immune system, what it is doing is overstimulating it and causing inflammation in your body. That's a whole other topic, as well as GMO and excitotoxins. But you have to look into it because they are causing cancer. So as I mentioned before, the Life Science series by Raymond Obomsawin, you'll want to look into that. Okay, now it's time to tell you the good news. Guess where you can get all the antioxidants that will scavenge up all these free radicals? They're from God's medicine cabinet. You don't want to have to go to the pharmacy for your prescriptions. You want to go to the prescriptions. You see. And this is where you're going to find your medication. So the plant-based foods are loaded with antioxidants, lycopene, vitamin A, vitamin C, vitamin E. And we've got a whole list here. And as modern science is discovering these, guess what the natural food industry is doing? They're isolating them, putting them in a capsule and saying, here, buy my bottle. Don't get it that way. When they first were discovering antioxidants like vitamin A, vitamin C, and vitamin E, they said, wow, look at, they're testing them from Whole Foods. And they're saying they're antioxidants and they're destroying these free radicals. And so everybody starts buying vitamin A, vitamin C, and vitamin E. And after a little bit more research of these extracted vitamins, guess what they found out? That when these nutrients are isolated from the plant, that they actually become oxidants, free radicals themselves, and promote cancer. So you don't want to get isolated nutrients. You buy them in the whole package, the way God has them to sell to you. Okay? And if you do use supplements, you can get nutrients that are from whole plant food.
You know, what they do is juice broccoli.

kale or the berries. And then they take the water and the sugars and the salts out, and you can get a little capsule. That's not the best way, but it's better than when they're isolated out, okay? Here's some of the rich fruits, your berries. A serving of berries a week will help you to live 10 years longer. When we talked about the immune system and science has discovered all these potent factors in these fruits, they're putting them in cigarettes because it lowers the effect of the cigarettes. But just get these in abundance. So all your berries, your citrus, and that's because they're loaded with those antioxidants. Blackberries are very powerful. Raspberries are very powerful. And of course, we always hear about blueberries. But blackberries, the seeds, are something that you want. They have B17 in them. B17 is what's known as Laetril. And they know that it kills cancer cells. So if you get lots of blackberries. And then, of course, the veggies. They're loaded, too. Garlic, kale, spinach, Brussels sprouts. You've got the list. You almost can't name a vegetable that isn't loaded with cancer-suppressing factors. I'll just mention garlic contains allyl sulfites, which limit the production of phase 1 enzymes. These are enzymes produced in the liver that break down food particles into a more easily handled product, but they're carcinogenic. So you don't want a lot of phase 1. So the garlic suppresses these phase 1 enzymes. Cruciferous vegetables. I can't say enough about them. Do you know what a cruciferous vegetable is? They're in the cabbage family, and they're called cruciferous because when you look at their molecular structure, they have a cross. So they're called cruciferous. They stop the growth of cancer cells. Isn't that wonderful? They have found it in breast, endometrium, lung, colon, liver, and cervix particular. It'll prevent that cancer, and if you have it in those tissue, it'll help get rid of it. So studies have been tracking the diets of all kinds of people, and they found that those that are high in cruciferous vegetables have low rates of cancer, particularly prostate cancer. So here's a list of the members of the cabbage family. There's quite a bit of them up there. But one of the highest is your broccoli. Kale is great. Kale's on the top of the list, but not specifically the flowering, you know, the bunch. You take the seeds and you sprout them. Broccoli sprouts are loaded with nutrients, phytonutrients that kill cancer cells. They are rich in sulforaphane, all the cruciferous family, but particularly your broccoli sprouts. Now, this is something that I think is so neat. Broccoli or any of the cruciferous vegetables have no sulforaphane in them naturally. So if I took a broccoli head and I did a chemical assay of it, I would not find any sulforaphane in it. What you have to do to get it is eat it. You have to chop it up. And when you mash it in your teeth and then it goes into the stomach, there are two substances in that broccoli, glucoraphanin, and you add that to the enzyme that is in the broccoli, the myricinase, and those two combine together and they make sulforaphane. It's like, you know, those glow sticks? You break them and it releases the different chemicals and they join together and it glows. That's what's happening in your cruciferous plants. Isn't that wonderful? Now you're going to destroy the my

Isn't that neat? I mean, I love studying God's world. It is so exciting. Well, these are just a few more substances. I mean, are you sold yet on God's food? Yeah. Isn't it wonderful? So there's indole-3-carbidol. It changes estrogen metabolism and prevents estrogen-driven cancers. And then there's isothiocyanides. They block the bodies, our bodies to break down potential carcinogens. And then crambine activates phase 2 enzymes, which destroy the carcinogens as they are being put out by the liver. Vitamin C prevents the formation of carcinogens from nitrites in the colon. Fiber helps get rid of carcinogens from the body. So whole plant foods where you get the fiber. Other eliminators is a low-protein diet. You will have a low-protein diet if you're from a plant-based menu. It will reduce tumor growth. So what they found, they fed a group of people a 20% protein diet. They had greater than 200% units of activity of cancer-promoting enzymes and activity. But on the 5% protein, they had less than 50 units of activity of these harmful enzymes, and that's a 76% decrease. Incredible in the difference between animal protein and plant-based protein. We'll move on to fatty acids. Omega-6 fatty acids found in corn and safflower oil promote rapid cell division. But the fatty acids in the whole foods, flax seeds, olives, walnuts, they get into the cell and they prevent the bad fatty acids that are in abundance and in a wrong form from harming the cell. I have a chart here and we'll just take a quick look at it. You have three different types of alpha-3 omega fatty acids, and they're the ones that you see in the first group. They are all found only in plants. You will not find omega fatty acids in animals. The animals cannot make it. We cannot make it. We have to get it from plants. Fish cannot make it. They get their supply from eating plants. So that last one, the eicosapentaenoic acid, is found in cold water marine fish, but they have the omega fatty acids because they eat the plants. So get it firsthand, not secondhand where it comes with all the pollutants. So we want a healthy immune system. They have done a study where natural killer cells have if you have a 40% decreased calorie intake, so 40% less calories, your natural killer cells are increased in their fighting ability and even in number. So overeating is not good. A food-restricted mice, they have strong anti-cancer immunity, cancer growth is suppressed, and survival time is prolonged. Estrogen blockers, we talked about the cruciferous plants. They also help block any of the bad estrogens that get into your body. So women, we really want to eat our cruciferous vegetables. Without exception, except for tobacco consumption, diet is probably the most important factor in preventing cancer. And it's the most significant factor in producing cancer if you're eating the wrong things. I'm going to finish with giving you this chart. This came out in 1994. It was a research that was reported in the Associated Press. The best meal plan is 2 meals a day with 6 hours, 5 to 6 hours apart, and then an 18-hour-a-day fast. So if you eat at 7 or 8 in the morning and then you eat at 1 or 2 in the afternoon, and you don't eat again until the next morning, these are the benefits. Better hearing, greater energy, less overweight, less osteoporosis, less stress, less allergies, less diabetes, longer life, better eyesight, sharper intellect, sharper memory, less kidney disease, less asthma, less arthritis, less hypertension, and 93% fewer cancer.

answers. It's the best diet to go on. If you do a lot of heavy activity, hard work, you probably need 3 meals. But for the most of the population, 2 meals a day will give you the best overall health. So let's close with the praise to the God that has the answer for the diseases that we face. Psalms 103, bless the Lord, O my soul, and all within me. Bless his holy name. He forgives all our iniquities. He forgives us for breaking the laws that have broke our body. So you ask him to forgive you and say, okay, Lord, now will you redeem my life from destruction? And satisfy my mouth with good things so that my youth is renewed like the eagles.

So today we're going to talk about different kinds of bean seed and how to save them, whether that's for your string beans and you just want to save the seed so you can grow it again next year, or you're actually saving it for dry beans like kidney beans or lentils, things like that. Any kind of legume is all going to be very similar. So first you want to figure out what beans are good for your area. And sometimes that's going to take growing a different variety and then picking the ones that seem to do the best in your area. So let's take a look at what this looks like. So first, when saving your seed, you need to mark your rows and your plants very well so you don't get things mixed up. So we have all of our plants marked. These are very small. I would use bigger ones. But this says the variety, and a lot of times I put the dates on here. All these are all the same date, so I know what date they all went in. This is Delanelle French bean. So I'm going to take that and put it in my container that I'm picking for. Now, these have gone through actually two or three frost nights, heavy frosts. That's why there's no leaves on the plants. Some of the other younger plants have died. But that's not going to affect my mature seed. If I have unmature seed, then it'll get frozen and it will not look good and it won't germinate properly. But the seed that's good, that was mature well before the frost, is not going to be affected by the frost because there's not such a high moisture content in the seed. So if we see here, this seed is nice and dry. It even has a little bit of a clinking sound, and the pods crack open. Now, we did get a little bit of a rain last night, so the pods are a little bit softer. They're not cracking perfectly, but that's not a problem. We're going to pick these pods just like this, and then we're going to put them

party, and they've gone through some really hard frosts, and the plants are totally fine. So these guys you can leave without any worry, even if the pods are not fully ripe. These ones are partially green, these are fully green, and they're still going to ripen up nice. Some of the ones, as they get ripe, they get dark. So we have some good, more mature pods here. And if we open them up, you'll see what it looks like inside. So now that we've opened the pods, you can see, you can even hear how dry these beans are. So these are great. And they'll just keep on going right into when the cold is coming, because we're way up north, we're in very harsh climate. And these are great for dry beans. People eat these dry, they eat them fresh, they eat the pods. You can even eat the entire plant, like spinach. So now we're at our soybeans. And there's different methods for harvesting all sorts of different beans and legumes. For the soybeans, to make it quick, soybeans are very delicate. And after a rain, they might not be quite as much, but soybeans are so, if you just pinch the pod, a lot of times it'll burst open. So the fastest way that we're doing the soybeans here is we're actually gonna pull the plant. So we have our plant, and we have a nice big bin here. And we're gonna hold the plant inside there and just run our hands down and strip all the beans off. Just like that, and go to the next one. Then we have clean plants and we go to the next, pull it. And then later we can separate the seeds from the pods and from the hulls. So then what we're left with is the pods and the seeds inside. Now, as I'm stripping that, since soybeans are very brittle pods, most of the seeds actually shell out as I'm doing this. So then I'll just clean out the pods later. And we'll have all of our soybeans.

So lentils are another very hardy legume. So these guys, you can see, are still green. They're still maturing, even after some really hard frosts. So what we're going to do, because we have time is not at our favor, and we want these to dry down so that we can thresh them out very easily. Now, you can go and pick every single little pod and do that. And I'll show you what the lentils look like inside here. But that would take a lot of time. So what we're going to do is you can actually take these plants, and when they're dry enough and the shells are brittle enough, you can just hit them and all the pods will pop open and the seeds will come out. Or you can put them, you can step on them and it'll crack everything open. So what we would do is pick the whole plant. Just tear the whole plant up, and then we'll put these in a place that they can dry down and become fully dried out and brittle. And then it'll be easy to harvest this later.

So here we have a case where we are testing a new variety, and it did not fare good in the weather that we have here. So all these pods were frozen young, and if we open them up, it's going to be even hard to open. We can see the seeds are frostbitten and discolored and shriveled, and these did not mature. So when talking about what varieties, you need to try them and see what the days to maturity are and if they are good for your area. Now what you can do is, if you're saving your seed and they're open pollinated or heirloom, if you plant that seed and you have some plants that seem to do okay, save that seed, plant it next year, and it'll get adapted more and more to your area within certain limits of that variety. I hope you guys found this video helpful, and if you did, please like, share, and subscribe, and we'll see you in the next How to Country.

Welcome to part 3 in the series on the life of Abram. He is a fascinating patriarch. Just a little revision. This is the Orontes River at a place called Kadesh in Syria. By the way, a tremendous battle ensued right here between Muvatallas, the Hittite, and Ramses II. And Abram walked on this territory. He trekked next to this river from high up Syria, down, until he came to its beginning, where the river starts. How did God lead at this point? Because Abram needed water to carry on to the promised land. This was unknown territory to him. How does God help us when we come to the end of our tether? Where the Orontes ends at Baalbek, a very interesting site in Lebanon, another river begins called the Litani River. And on this map you can see Baalbek, and you can see the blue line, that's the Litani River. So this is where Abram trekked on his way to the promised land. My friend, God always provides when we come to the end of the road. He shows us another road. Trust Him. Loretta and myself discovered this interesting new discovery at Nineveh, the northern part of Iraq. They discovered the palace and the arsenal of the great Assyrian king Esarhaddon. And how Saddam Hussein allowed the people to excavate here is another story. New excavations from Mesopotamian sands confirm the truth of the Bible. Continually. This is a science that never ends, just keeps on. Ruins of ancient Tyre, it's such a thrill to walk here and to think of what happened at Tyre. Abram left his footprints here. And maybe he thought about the history of this place as well.

Litani River, which led Abram right here to this spot. This is southern Lebanon, close to the Israeli border. There are always clashes across the border here. But we were safe when we visited here. Modern Lebanese people come from the Phoenicians. In Abram's day, they were called the Canaanites. This is an interesting battlefield, Iskandurana. When Alexander the Great captured this entire place, one little island resisted him. So he had his army here, he built a ramp to the island, used the old city, Tyre, the ruins, to build him a ramp. So a prophecy was fulfilled here. So it's so exciting to visit these sites. And by the way, Alexander is prophesied in the book of Daniel. Can you see Abram's caravan passing along these hills? Walking, walking, walking. Maybe crossing over these hills into the promised land. They're on their way to their final destination. I think that great excitement, great expectations. What was it like? Have you ever come to life with great expectations? Now let's go back to archaeology. The second millennium, North Syrian and Egyptian inscriptions says something important, and here you are looking at both. When referring to Canaan, these inscriptions says that they include Phoenicia and the South Syria. They were the protectors of this area. They ruled here. These were provinces of the Egyptian civilization. Now, according to Egyptian records, Palestine had a thickly shrub and tree population at this time. It's not like it's today. So Abram encountered a bit of a problem right here. And he had difficulty in making his way to the promised land. The road became a difficult road. And on our way to heaven, we will always encounter difficulties. The road to heaven is always under construction, by the way. Here you can see an ancient road at Tel Dan. This is where Jeroboam erected the golden calves. Egyptians say that the roads were almost non-existent. And when I visit these sites, I think of Abram, how he battled to find his way to the promised land. Perseverance is the master of defeat. Keep on going. Abram did not travel on asphalt roads, tarred roads. Is there a lesson for us? Don't expect comfort on your way to heaven. It's a rough road, but the destination is so rewarding. The valley of Jezreel, taken from Muraka on top of Mount Carmel. Canaanites lived in huge cities like Megiddo, just at the foothills of Carmel, and Taanach. This is what the ancient records tell us. Genesis 12:6 says, Abram passed through the land to the place of Shechem. Place of Shechem. As far as the terebinth tree at Moreh. And the Canaanites were there in the land. He expected a land without people, a land overflowing with milk and honey. And here he encounters the Canaanites. This is ancient Shechem. Today it's called Nablus. I'm standing on Mount Gerizim looking down. I'm standing amongst the ruins of the ancient Sumerian temple. View of Shechem again from another position, from Mount Gerizim. Next to Gerizim is Mount Ebal, the mountains of blessings, Gerizim, and Ebal, the mountain of curses. In the groves were set up the altars of

false gods. So as you look at the site here, this is what it used to look like. And human sacrifices were offered upon the neighboring heights. Poor Abram, what a shock he must have felt. While he clung to the divine promise, it was not without distressful forebodings that he pitched his tent. Not in Shechem, outside the city. He never lived in cities. This is Hazor, where children were sacrificed. And this is what Abram saw as he entered the promised land. What was so promising about this cruel civilization? How did Abram handle it? When I do research, I think of him. How would you handle it, seeing a family sacrificing their own child? Oh. 12 verse 7 says, then the Lord appeared to Abram and said, I'm so glad he appeared to Abram in this state of shock. To your descendants, I will give this land. These cruel people will be removed. And to your descendants, I will give this land. And there he built an altar to the Lord who appeared to him. The Lord is so considerate. He was in a state of shock. And then the Lord appeared to him. He still do it to us. When we are in a state of shock and trauma, he appears to us. Sometimes in the person of somebody kind. Sometimes through an angel, through the Holy Spirit, through his word. But he never leaves you. He's always there to support you. Where did Abram hear the voice of the Lord for the very first time? It was here at Ur of the Chaldees. Somewhere here, the Lord spoke to him and said, Abram, leave. And then God's voice was silent. And when did he speak to Abram a second time? It was right up at Haran. At the funeral of his father, the voice spoke again to him. Abram, move out. I want to make you a great nation. And here at Shechem, the Lord spoke to him for a third time. It's wonderful that God keeps on speaking to us. He didn't have a Bible. We've got the Bible. We can listen to God's voice every day. Genesis 12:7, then the Lord appeared to Abram and said, to your descendants I will give this land. And there he built an altar to the Lord who appeared to him. I can see him building the altar. The Lord appeared to me. He told the people who came to see him building that altar. How did Abram react? And there he built an altar to the Lord who had appeared to him. Whenever God appears to us, he wants us to build an altar. Maybe it's family worship, but he wants us to build an altar. The altar is a symbol of salvation by grace. Build it in your mind. Build it in your attitude. Rely upon his saving salvation. Did the Lord also promise a homeland? Yes. This is Jabal Matba. Jabal is the Arabic word for mountain. Mountain of Matba at Petra. What was the first function of sacrifices in Abram's day? The wrath of the gods was to be pacified. The idea of their gods were bad. And when you read mythology about these gods, man, they were crazy gods. If that god got out of the bed on the wrong side and in a bad mood, you've had it. And Abram proclaimed to the people about the wonderful God he was serving. You don't have to pacify his wrath. He's a loving God. What message was conveyed?
This is a typical altar which I took

at the Berlin Museum, where humans were sacrificed. On Abraham's altar, an innocent lamb was sacrificed. So this was a great contrast to the people. So everywhere he went, he erected an altar. He was the first missionary to the ancient world. What message was conveyed? The message of salvation by grace. You don't have to offer yourself for a child. Christ was offered in your stead. You are saved by his sacrifice. So the gospel was in the Old Testament. Abram's lamb pointed forward to another lamb who would one day come and die for sinners in order to be forgiven and saved. Heathen worship, when you visit a museum, you can see the strange way in which they worshipped. Abram's religion conveyed a message to the heathen nations of a God of love who is more than willing to die for sinners in order to save him. Only in heaven one day will we be able to appreciate the influence this great man of God had on the civilizations of his day. Sumerian clay tablets explaining heathen worship practices. It's shocking. Abram saw this because he came from Sumer. For the very first time, heathen people gets an opportunity to accept the beautiful message of salvation by grace through Abram. And my friend, if you haven't accepted this gift, don't delay. Bring peace to your heart. Peace to your mind. It gives you security. You are saved, not by what you're doing, but what has been done in your behalf. You just have to accept this gift, and it will bring joy to your heart. Petra, where Dushara and El Uzza, the two gods of the sun, were worshipped. Abram believed, do not curse the darkness of false religion. Light up the candle of truth. In so doing, you give people the opportunity to accept it. So if it's a bit dark in your life, don't curse the darkness. Light a candle of hope and truth. When he left Haran, the Lord said, I will make you a great nation. Here at Shechem, the Lord says, your descendants I will give this land. God revealed his will to Abram in a progressive manner. He does that to you and me as well. He's got a plan for you, by the way. Ask him what is his plan for your life. God progressively, as I said, reveals more of his grace as we follow him in obedience. Some modern excavations at Shechem, modern Nablus. Did the city exist in Abram's time? The Bible mentions it. But let's go to archaeology. Yes, says the archaeologists, and they've got proof for it. The Bronze Age. During the second millennium, it happened to be a very rich city surrounded by a huge wall. This is what they discovered during the excavations. And this is Jacob's well. I like this place. I've been here quite a few times and I've been allowed to enter West Bank recently. And here I am. Look at the water. Same water, cool and refreshing as it was ages ago. Why is ancient Shechem so special? It's a very special place. You're looking down into the well. Who besides the patriarchs drank from this ancient well at Shechem? Jesus came here. He sat next to the, I think she was a prostitute. He loved sinners and he changed their lives. John 4:7 says, a woman of Samaria came to draw water. Jesus said to her, give me a drink. And maybe as I'm drinking water here,
So did this woman drank water, and Jesus was so thirsty. And he says,

give me a drink. That's the best method to approach an enemy. Give me a drink. Give me a drink of water. What was discovered in this Egyptian royal tomb? Can you see the hieroglyphics? It mentions the fact that Pharaoh Senesru III, he's also called Sesostris III, ruled from 1878 to 1840. Now, these dates are very important because when you synchronize the Hebrew calendar with the ancient Hebrew calendar and the Egyptian calendar, you discover where Abraham was at certain dates. This is the military account of what happened during this war. Sennacherib III fought against Sekhemem, says the hieroglyphics. Sekhemem. Can you hear a relationship between Shechem and Sekhemem? Sekhemem. Shechem? Yes. This pharaoh wanted to punish Shechem, not to conquer it, because they already possessed the country. Now, I was just thinking when I did research, where was Abram during this attack? I think Sarah got the shock of her life. What is the date of the Exodus? 1450, according to 1 Kings 6 verse 1, and also according to Galatians and according to Genesis chapter 12. In 8080, that's of course before Christ, 430 years before the Exodus, he left Haran and traveled to the promised land, according to Exodus 12:40. When did Sennacherib rule? And this is very interesting. Look at the date, 1880. From 1878 to 1840 B.C. Sennacherib III and Abram were contemporaries. Look at the date again. He left Haran in 1880. 2 years later, Sennacherib became king. And at the same time when Abram was at Shechem, this king came and he fought against Shechem. Shechem from the air, Sennacherib III fought right here. And this is his picture. Sorry for the nose, but when you do excavations, you damage statues at times. How did Abram handle this tremendous military conflict? Return to Ur for safety, because can you imagine the shock? This is the promised land, and here in the promised land, there's war. Where's God? And sometimes when you come to your promised land on this planet, you see the promised people fight with one another. There's so many lessons in the life of Abram. In contrast to the dilapidated remains of this pyramid of Sennacherib, the story of Abram remains intact, inspiring, and always new. When you read the Bible, and please read the story of Abram, you read the best literature there is. And by the way, it is inspired

such. There he built an altar to the Lord and called on the name of the Lord. Here's a great lesson. What can we learn from Abram? What did he do when he saw a military campaign? Did he take sides? Did he fight? No. What are you doing? Are you fighting or are you leaving? Don't get involved in the conflict between other people. Do what Abram did. Leave. Back at Bethel, what was the first thing he did when he reached Bethel? He built an altar. How do we handle conflict? Let's build an altar. Let's build an altar. Let's focus on eternal things. I discovered this altar at Beersheba. This is Tel Chasor National Park, in the northern part of Galilee. How many altars were found in the Middle East? Well, quite a few. This is the latest excavations at Chasor. And you can see the young people digging. It's great fun. It's very time consuming, but it's rewarding. When the Bible mentions altars, you can be sure that archaeologists would find them. On one of the high places at Chasor, they discovered this altar where humans were sacrificed. Did they observe Abram's altar and his sacrifice? I'm sure they did. This was the talk of the day. Here's a man, a prince from Ur, who does his sacrificial offerings a little different. Come and look. Now, how did Abram sacrifice? A lamb without blemish was brought to the altar he built. Abram cuts the lamb's throat. The people watch. This must have been hard for Abram to do. While he places the lamb upon the altar, he explains to the onlookers, God will one day send his son to our world. He will then take the repentant sinner's guilt upon himself, and as this lamb died, so he will die in our place in order to save us. Part of the ancient wall of Kir Haraseth, where King Mesha sacrificed his son. You can read it in 2 Kings chapter 3, verse 27. They listened to the good news of a God who is willing to die in their stead. They don't have to sacrifice their children in order to be saved. This is good news. You don't have to bring a sacrifice. It's been brought already in Christ to God. This is a typical illustration from antiquity where somebody is worshipping Shamash. Do you see the circle? Shamash is the ancient Aramaic name for sun. Shemesh, the Hebrew name for sun. Bet Shemesh, the house of sun. Here they are worshipping Shamash. Abram becomes the first missionary of his time to proclaim the good news of salvation by Christ alone. God always has a remnant to take the torch of truth, even though the remnant is very small. This is a heathen temple at Arat. And as you see on the sign, this is the Holy of the Holies. Solomon was also involved here. Very interesting place to visit. Turn the clock back 4,000 years and you will see his pulpit all over the Middle East, wherever he came. He built his altar. Ruins of ancient Bethel. Where did Abram go from here, between Ai and Bethel? He went to the Negev, which is
in the south of the country, Negev, in Ukraine.

remains south. And that's the desert of Israel. It has an attraction of its own. God is a lover of beauty. Even in the desert, He puts something attractive. Genesis 12:9 says, "So Abram journeyed, going on still toward the south." Somewhere here, the patriarch walked down, down, down, down. It's so beautiful, especially when the sun sets and you get these pastel colors. I love the desert. Now, why did Abram come here? When you study the Bible, ask yourself questions. Why? Why did he come here? Did he want to get away from wicked people who offered their children to cruel gods? Was it the right thing he did? Are we to run away from difficult circumstances? We call it escapism. Sunset over the Negev. I ask myself, did Abram come here by choice? Or did God ask him to come here? We're not sure. We're speculating. This is Timnah, where Solomon had his copper mines. It's a beautiful place to visit. They've got the Hathor temple here. They've got Egyptian inscriptions. They've got Midianite inscriptions. This is an archaeological paradise. What kind of tragedy struck Abram in the Negev? Tragedies come without notice at times, so quick. This is a mushroom rock formation. Verse 10 says, "Now there was a famine in the land." He didn't expect this in the promised land. In our promised lands, there are famines. "And Abram went down to Egypt to dwell there, for the famine was severe in the land." Suddenly, the markets crashed. Wall Street dipped. The Nikkei. Everything went down. Abram, what did you do? Why did you come here? Has it happened to you suddenly? The lights are out. Main switch off. You cannot see the future. And I think the two of them had a bit of a conversation. "Abram, honey, are you sure that God is still leading in our lives? Look at this. I need a new donkey and you cannot buy me a donkey. I'm still recovering from the shock operation desert storm at Shechem, and now we are facing death by hunger. Abram. And Abram had to explain. You know, wives can be difficult at times. And maybe he said, "Honey, I must confess that my nerves are almost shattered. I'm also worried about the promised son. God said he's going to give us a son and no son yet. And I'm also worried about starvation." And suddenly they concentrate on their problems instead of the God who called them. While the sun sets over the Negev, the beautiful pastel colors disappear in darkness. At times when our sun of prosperity sets and the colors of happiness fades into a night of loneliness, we wonder, has God forgotten about us? Did we do the right thing in following Him? Barren, dry, waterless, merciless desert. Can you see Abram and Sarai? Did the following happen to you? You also heard the voice of God calling you, "Follow me." And you did.
Once you started following

him, everything started going wrong. Before I purchased my BMW 320 diesel, I was in love with this car. I went to the showroom so many times. But I don't like to follow my own heart because it's so deceitful. So I asked God for leading me in purchasing this car. Do you have the same habit? I hope so. Please ask him before you buy, because you are not an owner of money. You're just a manager, a steward. Now, shortly after the purchase, the gearbox and the clutch backed up. And I was wondering, is this from God? Guess what went wrong? What went through my mind? You know, we fail to trust God so quick when things go wrong. When I washed the car, I noticed something in the trunk, in the boot. Now, this car was in an accident. My answer to prayer was involved in an accident. I asked the Lord for the car because I use it in my work. And now the answer to my prayer was involved in an accident. Guess what I was thinking? Is God in this? I took my car to the dealers. A man told me that the car will disappear in a heap of rust. It had a terrible accident. Why did I buy this rubbish? And he projected his pessimism on me, and I really become pessimistic. Is God in this? Guess what I thought? God is not leading. Or is he leading? Today, after many miles, happy miles, I realized that the Lord has led me to buy this car. Don't mistrust him if things go wrong. Eventually, you will see his hand leading in your life. What was the lesson I learned? Trust and obey, for there's no other way to be happy in Jesus but to trust and obey. If you have prayed about something, and I hope you do, before making a big decision, and things seem to go wrong, do not conclude that God was not leading. Remember, there's an enemy too. Do clouds of uncertainty gather around you at times? Are you doubting God's leading in your life? Abram had to learn that God was testing his faith. You can only grow through trials and tribulations, through tests. Romans 8:28. We know that all things, also the trauma of life, work together for good to those who love God, to those who are the called according to his purpose. This is the Karnak Temple in Thebes. Next time we will accompany Abram and Sarah to their disastrous visit to Egypt. And you'll enjoy this. Why did they distrust God? Why do we distrust him at times? The Shishak inscription at the Karnak Temple. When they distrusted God, they had to trust their own dishonest human schemes. Terrible schemes. Depiction of a triumphant Pharaoh. Abram's dishonesty shows that heroes of faith have feet of clay. May God shower us with his patience and make us victorious like Abram. Let's pray. Father in heaven, help us to realize that the road to heaven is always under construction. But help us keep on.

going. Thank you for the example of Abram. Thank you for his victories and his failures. Help us to learn lessons. And thank you for the altar. Thank you for the sacrifice. May we rejoice as Abram did to see your day. In Jesus' name, amen.

John chapter 5 records one of the most famous miracles of Jesus that took place when he healed the man at the pool of Bethesda. Today they have excavated the site and you can see exactly where this miracle took place. The Bible tells us that it was by the sheep gate and that in the pool there were five porches. Here today you can see the elaborate structure, and down at the bottom is where the pool of water would have been. The excavations took place in the late 19th century and give us a glimpse into what it looked like back then. We can also see today on this site remains of churches that were built during the time of the Roman Empire, the Byzantine Empire, and the time of the Crusades. John chapter 5 verse 3 and 4 says that a great multitude of sick people who were either blind, lame, or paralyzed, and they lay next to the pool. At certain seasons, the water would be troubled, and it was believed that this was the result of supernatural power. It was believed that an angel would come down and stir or trouble the waters, and the first person who stepped in after this would be healed of whatever malady they had. In order to accommodate the number of people who waited here, they built shelters next to the pool to shade them by day and protect them at night. Due to the large number of people who came by and the stampede that would occur when the waters were moved, there were many people who could not make it in time. And they came back day after day, month after month, year after year. That would all change for one man when Jesus decided to stop by Bethesda. There was a man who had been sick for 38 years, and when Jesus saw him, he had pity on him and asked him the question, "Do you want to be made whole?" This man was alone and friendless, and in response to Jesus' question, he says that he has no man to help him to get into the water, and that when it's troubled, others get in there first. Jesus simply looks at the man and says, "Rise, take up your bed, and walk." This man exercises faith, and it springs into action. His nerves and muscles are energized, and he springs to his feet as an active man. The day that Jesus performed this miracle was the Sabbath, and this would prove a problem for both of them. The Jews had created many laws that were not in the Torah about how the Sabbath should be kept and had made it a burden. Jesus wanted to remove these burdens and to make the Sabbath a delight and something that should be enjoyable. He then picked up his bed and was told off for carrying a burden on the Sabbath day. He told them that someone had healed him, but he wasn't sure who. Later on, when he was in the temple giving thanks, he saw Jesus, who told him to sin no more, lest the worst thing come upon him. He then identified Jesus to the Pharisees, who the Bible record says sought to kill him because he had healed a man on the Sabbath day.

Today, it's a privilege to be able to visit this place where Jesus performed this miracle of healing. Bethesda means house of mercy in the Aramaic, and we are reminded that Jesus was a merciful Savior. He is touched with the feelings of our infirmities, and today he longs for all who may be ill, either physically, emotionally, or spiritually, to reach out to him in response.

0: first and the last. Blessed are they that do his commandments, that they may have the right to the tree of life, and may enter in through the gates into the city.
1: Good evening, afternoon to everybody joining for the live stream. We are talking about the warning to leave the cities. We're going to be going over everything, all the signs that we need to be looking for. When is time? When is it time that we need to get out of the cities into the country to avoid the things that are going to happen to the cities, the destruction that's going to happen there, all the plagues that are going to be falling? How do we do this? And when do we need to do this? This is an extremely critical question that we need to answer. And we're going to answer it today. We've been going through a biblical timeline from start to finish. And we've just done a basic overview so far. Now we're going piece by piece through the timeline. And we're going to answer exactly each point, showing all the biblical evidence and all of these things so that you can understand where we are, what the final events are, because we are told that the events connected to the close of probation have been clearly presented, which means all we have to do is refine them because they're there and they have been shown. So we need to dig again. We need to be humble, and we need to look at the word, and we need to allow it to speak to us, because these events are critical. This is a salvational thing, because if we're talking about the close of probation, which means there's no more salvationary time, we need to understand this. So we had a timeline chart, and I want to share my screen to give a broad overview of what this timeline looks like. And we're going to jump to the screen here right now. So the warning to leave the cities. I'm going to come back to this in a minute, but here's our timeline. Okay. So we have all of these incredible events that we're going to be covering in the studies and showing exactly from the Bible why these are located here. The time of the end, 1798. First angel's message, etc., all the way through 1888, the first siege of Sunday law. This is what we're going to be talking about today. The fourth angel's message, 9/11, 2001. What in the world does this have to do with the out of the city, sealing of the 144, the no buy, no sell, the loud cry, Satan's appearing, third woe, time of Jacob's trouble, all these incredible things. Now, this first section here, as I've mentioned before, the Judgment Day studies. If you want to understand these events from 1798 up until 1850, you need to go to the Judgment Day studies. JudgmentDayDocumentary.com. And this is where you're going to find all the information about these dates. In these studies, what we're going to be going through is the following. From 1888 forwards, these are the critical things that we're going to be discussing in the Final Countdown study series. So make sure you have your pen, your paper. If you haven't already, make sure you subscribe to our newsletter, Prophecy Newsletter. Go to finalcountdown.amazingdiscoveries.org, because right there, you can get all the information you need. The studies are going to be there. If you sign up to the newsletter, you'll get the studies before the lecture starts. You should have already received the slides and all the quotes and the verses and everything that we're going to go over. Obviously not the questions, because we don't know what questions are coming in. And again, this is live. If you have a question about any of these topics, all you have to do is put it in the chat below or on the side or wherever it is, and we're going to answer as many of those questions as we possibly can by the end, at the end of the study. So stick around. There's some really good stuff coming. And I just want to announce something super exciting. And I'm sorry, I think I put this in low resolution, so I apologize for that. Our Daniel study guides are going to be ready in the next

2 weeks, hopefully the next 2 weeks, you see all these absolutely gorgeous, beautiful, beautifully laid out study guides for every single chapter in the book of Daniel. It is something we've been working on for a long, long time, and it's going to be the most exhaustive study guides that you have seen on these chapters. It is just, we're super excited about launching this. There's going to be a landing page where you can go and see all of these things. So keep an eye for that. Over the next couple weeks, we're coming out with all of our study guides. It's going to be amazing. So now, to get to the question of the hour, when do we need to leave the cities? What is the warning sign? Are we still waiting for it? And the answer that we found out, and we found this out a couple studies ago, is that we've already hit the warning. So now we just need to define some of the key factors that took place in 1888 and why that's so critical that we understand this today. Because some people might think, well, it's a long time ago, it's okay, you know. Why is this so critical right now? This is what we're going to be going over. Now, before we begin, I want to start with a word of prayer, and then we'll jump into the study. Our Heavenly Father, we thank you so much that we can come together over technology and study your word. Lord, give us wisdom as we do this. Put your words in my mouth and help us to understand what you're trying to lay out for us. There is a beautiful mosaic, a timeline that you have created so that we are not caught as a thief in the night. Lord, please make us ready for the soon, very soon events that are soon to hit this world. We pray this in Jesus' name. Amen. So I hope that you all brought your Bibles. If you have your Bibles, please put an amen in the chat. You should be using them. This is a Bible study. I want to read something really quickly. There's a few things we're going to read, actually. One is from Matthew 24. Now,

And as he sat upon the Mount of Olives, the disciples came to him privately, saying, "Tell us, when shall these things be? And what shall be the sign of thy coming and of the end of the world?" So we have these very fascinating events that Jesus is talking about. He was predicting a prophecy. This was a prophecy that he was giving about 70 AD about the literal Jerusalem, that the literal Jerusalem was going to be destroyed and not one stone would be left upon another. Now, there are so many lessons in chapter 24 that we need to heed and we need to understand about the final events. Now, if we go down a few verses to verse 15, Matthew 24, 15, "When ye therefore shall see the abomination of desolation spoken of by Daniel the prophet stand in the holy place, whoso readeth, let him understand. Then let them which be in Judea flee into the mountains. Let him which is on the housetop not come down to take anything out of his house, neither let him which is in the field return back to take his clothes. And woe unto them that are with child and to them that give suck in those days." So he was giving this prophecy, warning his disciples that when they seen the Roman armies coming and surrounding Jerusalem, they are pressing in against the holy place, because this was called the Holy Mountain, then that should be a warning. And as soon as they are given the opportunity to leave that city, they need to flee into the mountains. And all the people who understood the warning, believed the warning, and as soon as the Roman armies came, then they left for a certain period of time. Those people fled into the mountains, into the wilderness. And the Roman armies came back and destroyed everything in 70 AD. What does this have to do with me and you today? Now, we're going to read something from Christ Triumphant. And it says this: "Christ warned his disciples of the destruction of Jerusalem, as well as of the temple. This event was foretold by Daniel. The oblations and sacrifices were no more of value, for type had reached antitype in the one great oblation. When Christ referred to the destruction of Jerusalem, his prophetic words reached beyond that event to the final conflagration that will take place in the day when the Lord arises out of his place to punish the world for their iniquity. When the earth shall disclose her blood and shall no more cover her slain." This entire chapter is a warning to those who shall live in the last scenes of this earth's history. So we need to look at this very carefully and understand the examples that are here, so that we know exactly when it's the warning for us to leave the city and what's actually going to take place. Because this is an example for all us at the ends of the world. Great Controversy, page 30. "Christ had given his disciples warning, and all who believed his words watched for the promised sign. When ye shall see Jerusalem compassed with armies." This is quoting Luke 21. "After the Romans under Cestius had surrounded the city, they unexpectedly abandoned the siege." So this was the warning. They're waiting for the Roman armies to come and then to leave. But God's merciful providence was directing events for the good of his own people. So this is what we need to understand. What is the good that God is directing for the good of his own people? Because I think a lot of Christians think the final events are good for the evil ones. They're only looking at the evil side. They're only looking at the elites or the this or the

that's that they're in control of everything. And God's people are just stuck in this miserable mess that is going to happen called the last day events. No, that's not the case. There is a blessing in the curses that are coming. So we need to understand this. What is this? Now, it says God's merciful providence was directing events. So who is in control here? Is it Satan or is it God? The promised sign had been given to the waiting Christians. And now an opportunity was afforded for all who would to obey the Savior's warning. All you have to do is obey when Jesus says something. If he warns you and you listen, you will be protected. Terrible were the calamities that fell upon Jerusalem when the siege was resumed by Titus. This was not a pretty scene by any stretch of the imagination. When those armies came back, they disintegrated the city. There was not one stone left upon another. And this is, if we believe Jesus, the wall that's in Jerusalem right now, that's apparently a part of the wall that was standing, that's not the wall. Or else Jesus did not predict this. That's a separate wall. And there's a lot of different conversation and evidence to show what that wall actually was part of. But it wasn't that original city of Jerusalem or the temple. We need to believe what Jesus is saying, not what everybody else is wanting to believe. But terrible were the calamities that fell upon Jerusalem when the siege was resumed by Titus. But here's the thing. Not one Christian perished in the destruction of Jerusalem. This is one of the most incredible promises. Not one Christian. But here was the caveat. If you were a Christian, you proved you were a Christian by leaving the city. If you stayed in the city, you would have died and perished in the destruction of Jerusalem. But the way that you proved that you were a Christian was you listened to what Jesus said and you took physical action. This isn't only spiritual. This is physical action that had to take place. Christ had given his disciples warning, and all who believed his words watched for the promised sign. After the Romans under Cestius had surrounded the city, they unexpectedly abandoned the siege when everything seemed favorable for an immediate attack. The besieged, despairing of successful resistance, were on the point of surrender. When the Roman general withdrew his forces without the least apparent reason, but God's merciful providence was directing events for the good of his own people. God always makes a way. And if you're listening to this right now and you're like, there's no way. There's no way for me to get in the country. There's no way for me to leave the city. There's no way for me to do this. Wrong. Emphatically wrong. This is where the faith of Jesus comes in. Do we believe the same way that Jesus believed? Do we believe the Bible? Do we believe God? I don't have the quote in here, but it says, God will help his people to find such homes outside the cities. God helped these people, the Christians, to leave Jerusalem and find a place in the mountains. And if he did that for them, do you not think he would do that for you right now at the end of the world when you're supposed to be giving a loud cry to the entire world? Absolutely. We are not supposed to be caught in the destruction of the wicked. I'm going to take a little bit of a detour right now. So we're studying today, 1 Thessalonians. 1 Thessalonians. I just thought I'll share this because

was looking at this the past couple days. First Thessalonians, it says here in chapter 5, First Thessalonians chapter 5. Verse 1, 1 Thessalonians 5, verse 1. But of the times and the seasons, brethren, ye have no need that I write unto you. So he's saying these things are so plain. I don't even have to say anything, but I'll, you know, we'll talk about some of these things. Unfortunately, we're Laodicean, so we don't even know these things. That's why we're doing these studies, so that we can understand the delineation of events. But he says in verse 2, for yourselves know perfectly that the day of the Lord so cometh as a thief in the night. A lot of people think that's just Jesus' second coming. Fortunately, that's not the case. This says the day of the Lord. Quick little Bible study here. Revelation 16, 14. Revelation 16, verse 14. And we're going to skip down to the second half of the verse. And the whole world to gather them to the battle of the great day of God Almighty. So what is the day of God, the day of the Lord? This is the day of the plagues. Go to Revelation 18:8. I sure hope you have a pen and paper. Revelation 16:14 and 18:8. Revelation 18:8, therefore shall her plagues come in one day, death and mourning and famine, and she shall be utterly burned with fire, for strong is the Lord God who judges her. Okay, so we see this here now. Let's go to one of my absolute favorite books in the entire Bible, Joel. Let's quickly go to Joel. Just quickly, Joel chapter 2, Joel chapter 2, and we're going to read verse 1, starting at verse 1, Joel chapter 2, verse 1. Blow ye the trumpet in Zion, and sound an alarm in the holy mountain. Let all the inhabitants of the land tremble, for the day of the Lord cometh, for it is nigh at hand. Now it's going to describe that day. A day of darkness and of gloominess, and a day of clouds and of thick darkness, as the morning spread upon the mountain, a great people, a strong. There hath not been ever the like, neither shall there be any more after it, even to the years of many generations. Now, this day of the Lord keeps coming up in Joel. I mean, we could have went to chapter 1, 2, 3, and we keep seeing this. This day of the Lord is the day of God's judgments. This is the day of the plagues. And when you look here in 1 Thessalonians 5, verse 2, for you know perfectly that the day of the Lord, and what does that mean? If the plagues are falling, what has taken place? The close of probation. Okay, I don't know if you're following me. The close of probation cometh as a thief in the night. It's not Jesus coming that comes as a thief. Jesus coming is the loudest event that the world has ever seen. We're told it's going to be loud. The heavens are going to depart as a scroll. It's going to be with trumpets and thunderings and lightnings and earthquakes. This is loud. Nobody can miss it. If you're sleeping, you can't miss it. But a thief coming in your house, if you're sleeping and you're not watching, they can come in. They can go around, they can take what they need and leave, and nobody even knows that they were there until they see that the things are gone. But if you're awake and you're standing at the door and you're waiting for him because you expected him to show up and you've seen the signs and you're standing there waiting, when he walks in the door, you know exactly who that is. Because you've been watching and you understand what you're looking for. But if you're asleep, your eyes are closed. You're blind and you're naked and you're sleeping.
And you don't even know that it's taken place. You don't even know that the close of probation has happened. This is one of the most terrifying events that will ever face the world.

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When we take a look at this, I'm going to read quickly just a line from Maranatha. I think it's 264. No, not 264. I think it's right close by here, but it's, let's see here. Let me find it quickly.

Okay. Nope, not that one. I need to find it quickly here. I want to read this for everyone. I know it's in Maranatha. Let me check here. I have it open here. I think you'll all find this very interesting. $2.46, not $2.64. I said the last two numbers backwards. Okay. No, it's not $2.46. I was pretty sure 264 is 264. Okay. I'm not sure where I missed this here. Maranatha, page 264.1. Okay. It says the righteous and the wicked will still be living upon the earth in their mortal state. Men will be planting and building and eating and drinking, all unconscious that the final irrevocable decision has been pronounced in the sanctuary above. They're going to be going through their day and they're not going to be the wiser that it's taken place. Why? Because they didn't know the sign. They didn't know the event to mark the close of probation. And this is the thing. Most Adventists have no idea what sign marks the close of probation either. We don't even know that the sign for getting out of the cities is here. When we look at Noah, he went in the ark and the door was shut. They had no idea that it was shut, never to be opened. And it was 7 days that they were in the ark before the storm hit. Now let me keep reading here. For when they shall say peace and safety, this is 1 Thessalonians 5, verse 3. For when they shall say peace and safety, then sudden destruction cometh upon them and travail upon a woman with child, and they shall not escape. But ye, brethren, are not in darkness, that that day should overtake you as a thief. It shouldn't, because we're not in darkness. Therefore, let us not sleep as do others, but let us watch and be sober. These people who were Christians, when they seen the siege come, they were watching. Their eyes were clear. They had the eye salve. They understood what Jesus said. They took what he said and they actually acted upon it. They were watching. For they that sleep in the night are they that are drunken. This is wine. This is false doctrine. This is false understanding of prophecy. They can't even see the events because they didn't even know that that was the event, or they denied that was the event marking the close of probation. And they don't know the sign for getting out of the cities. They don't know the sign for the whole way marks. The delineation of events is totally confusing. We need to get back to the plain, straight truth and understand exactly what is going to take place. Verse 8, but let us who are of the day.

A, be sober. Putting on the breastplate of faith. You have to have faith in order to do this. If Jesus says, leave the city, you have to have faith that he'll help you. It says, and love. You have to love the truth above everything else. And for a helmet, the hope of salvation. We have the hope that if we go forward, God will make a way. For God hath not appointed us to wrath. So he doesn't want us to die in the destruction that is put on the cities because of his wrath, because of his plagues. But to obtain salvation by our Lord Jesus Christ. We need to be watching. We need to be aware of all the things that are coming. Now, reading this again, not one Christian perished in the destruction of Jerusalem. If we can pull up the slides again. Not one Christian perished in the destruction of Jerusalem. This is an incredible promise, an amazing promise. But you have to want to be obedient. And you have to believe that doesn't matter your situation, doesn't matter anything, that God will make a way and he will help you. There was people less fortunate in that city that day. There was people less fortunate all throughout history, but God always makes a way. The besieged, despairing of the successful resistance. Okay, directing events for the good of his own people. God is the one directing the events. The promised sign had been given to the waiting Christians, and now an opportunity was afforded for all who would obey the Savior's warning. All you have to do is obey. Not just see, obey. Events were so overruled that neither Jew nor Romans should hinder the flight of the Christians. That's funny. It's the Jews hindering the Christians. Because remember, Christians are not Jews, and Jews are not Christians. Just because you're a Christian doesn't mean you're a follower of Christ even now. Because there's the false prophet, the apostate Protestants who are going to be enforcing the mark of the beast against other Christians who don't want to take the mark of the beast. Upon the retreat of Cestius, the Jews sallying from Jerusalem pursued after his retired army, and while both forces were thus fully engaged, the Christians had an opportunity to leave the city. And God's going to make a way for us to leave the city, and he has already. At this time, the country also had been cleared of enemies who might have endeavored to intercept them. At the time of the siege, the Jews were assembled at Jerusalem to keep the Feast of Tabernacles, and thus the Christians throughout the land were able to make their escape unmolested. So everybody was in the city thinking, great time to be alive. They were not even concerned that the Roman armies would come back. This is an unbelievable thing. So after the first siege, because they didn't believe Jesus, they left and all the Jews stayed. And then the Feast of Tabernacles happened and all the other Jews came piling into the city. Now, let's take a look at this. This is from Wikipedia, just Siege of Jerusalem in 70 AD or CE. During the Siege of Jerusalem and its aftermath, the population was subjected to mass extermination, an event that Sean J. Kelly characterized as genocide. Josephus wrote that 1.1 million people, the majority of them Jews, were killed during the siege, a death toll he attributes to the celebration of Passover. It has also been noted that the revolt had not deterred pilgrims from visiting Jerusalem. And a large number became trapped in the city and perished during the siege. This is a very serious warning. We need to heed the warning. When God says, get out, you get out and you don't turn back.

you don't go look. Christian service. It is a solemn statement that I make to the church that not one in 20 whose names are registered upon the church books are prepared to close their earthly history. Not one in 20. Why do I even bring this up? When we look at the destruction of Jerusalem, the amount of people, the Christians that left, it was such a small number compared to 1.1 million. But that's okay, because those were fully obedient. And now we're having this saying here, not one in 20. So when we see that whole church is doing things that is not okay, and when we see that our friends and our families and pastors and evangelists are not telling the truth, they're not getting ready, they're not doing the things necessary, they're not being a good example, why are we surprised? And why are we saying, well, they're not ready, they're not doing this, they don't think that, and we use it as an excuse? You're going to have 19 out of 20 people who are a bad excuse. You need to be looking to Jesus only. Maybe you thought I was going to say that one person. No, you don't look to any person. You look to Jesus and you obey him. That's it. Not one in 20 whose names are registered upon the church books are prepared to close their earthly history and would be as verily without God and without hope in the world as the common sinner. They are professedly serving God, but they are more earnestly serving mammon. Money, fame, pride, self, selfishness. We need to really think about these things, especially in connection with the message of get out of the cities. Not one in 20. The time is not far distant when, like the early disciples, we shall be forced to seek a refuge in desolate and solitary places. Where are we going to find a refuge? In desolate and solitary places. And I just want to clarify, this is not only talking about the time of Jacob's trouble when we flee. As the siege of Jerusalem by the Roman armies was the signal for flight to the Judean Christians, so the assumption of power on the part of our nation in the decree enforcing the papal Sabbath will be a warning to us. It will then be time to leave the large cities, preparatory to leaving the smaller ones, for retired homes in secluded places among the mountains. Does it say leave the smaller ones and then go to your homes and then leave the homes and then go to the mountains when you're fleeing Jacob's trouble? No, it says you're going to leave these and you're going to go for ones for retired homes in secluded places among the mountains. So where is your country home supposed to be located? Retired homes, secluded places in the mountains. This is your home. This is not your time of fleeing into the caves that a lot of people would like to say. You just stay in the city all the way up until Jacob's trouble. It's fine. There's going to be people fleeing the city right to the end. That is not true. That is emphatically not true. And it is a very sad thing that I hear people say, because they're setting themselves up for deception. They're setting themselves up to be in a place that they should not be. And it's going to be very dangerous in the cities. It is going to be the most terrifying place, the most fearful, scary place to be. Very

for Jerusalem. Lot was told that. All these situations, you can't be in the city. You have to be out of the city. All of God's people, all throughout the Bible, were all in the mountains. All of them. We need to get back to primitive godliness, getting in contact in the place that we're supposed to do it, that makes it easiest for us to connect with Him. And we need to find these homes in secluded places among the mountains. Now, the emphasis for this quotation here is that the signal was the Roman army's coming. But our signal is when the Sunday law gets enforced in America. It'll come in and it'll leave, giving time for God's people to get out and to buy properties and do all these things. Now, here's the question. Has that already happened? Well, this quote here was in 1885. Okay, it's very important that you take a look at these dates. 1885, she says, the time is not far distant. We're waiting for the sign. Well, it happened. Out of the cities, out of the cities, exclamation mark. 1906. So between 1885 and 1906, something happened. The warning happened, which means the Sunday law came in America. It had to happen between those dates. This is the message the Lord has been giving me. The earthquakes will come, the floods will come, and we are not to establish ourselves in the wicked cities where the enemy is served in every way and where God is so often forgotten. The Lord desires that we shall have clear spiritual eyesight to see the signs. We must be quick to discern the peril that would attend the establishment of institutions in these wicked cities. We must make wise plans to warn the cities and at the same time live where we can shield our children and ourselves from the contaminating and demoralizing influences so prevalent in these places. We must make wise plans to warn the cities and at the same time not live in them. Okay, so something happened between 1885 and 1906. Well, here we have another date, 1903. We're narrowing things down. The time has come. Past tense. When, as God opens the way, families should move out of the cities. The children should be taken into the country. The parents should get as suitable a place as their means will allow. Though the dwelling may be small, not the property. Guys, I need you to get this. I need you to understand this, please. And I know I'm probably the only one telling you this. And that's okay. It's my job to do the warning, your job to do the studying and the researching and to see if I'm at all correct on anything I'm saying. We're told to get out of the cities, and it says, though the dwelling may be small, yet there should be land in connection with it that may be cultivated. Okay. It doesn't say, though the land may be small, you'll be able to survive totally fine. It says, though the dwelling may be small. I need you to understand this. And I think I'm going to get a little bit distracted here. So I apologize. But I'm going to break out my whiteboard here just briefly. Hopefully you guys are all fine with that. I'm going to open this up because I think this is so important that we understand what needs to be done. And I'll share my screen here.

Okay. So we have our timeline of events. 1888. This started the out of the city's message. Okay? Out of the cities. Out. This is not a slow thing. This is a fast thing that needs to be done. Okay? Out of the cities. Why? Well, because Revelation 13, verse 17 says there's going to be a time. And we're going to make this red. You won't be able to buy and you won't be able to sell. Okay? And if you can't buy or sell, you need to be able to raise your provisions. I'm going to put this under here. Raise provisions. I hope I'm spelling everything right. I'm a terrible speller, and that's okay. It's not salvation by spelling. Out of the cities, we need to learn to grow and be self-sufficient so that when we hit this point in time, we can actually do the thing. We need to learn the thing in order to do the thing, and we need to prepare. We're told to prepare. Now, we have a parallel of this. We have this friendly guy here, okay? This is Noah. I apologize, Noah. And he got a message from God that a flood is coming, right? And we all know the story. We've gone over this a million times. He had to build a boat. And it didn't take 1 day, 2 day, 3 day, 4 day. It took 120 years. He had to do an immense amount of work. And he had to learn a lot of things. Because inside of the boat, here's going to be the different stories of the boat. Because it had different levels, okay? There was water, you know, stations in there. There was food stations for all the animals. He had to figure out, you know, how to do this. Koalas only eat one thing. And, you know, this butterfly and this, you know, maybe he took a chrysalis, but that only lasts for so long. And then he needed to get all the food and all the seeds and all the everything. An immense amount of work. And he had to prepare for that. If we think we're going to get by the greatest time of trouble that ever faced the entire world with zero preparation, that is entirely unbiblical and there's no precedent for it. We have to be thinking. If we look at the property situation here, this is how most people look at a property. So this is a top view, okay? Nice topographical view, according to McKenzie. So here's your nice little driveway, okay? This is your little driveway. And most people's house is going to be right here, okay? There's a front door, windows, there's a chimney right here, okay? And it takes up a good portion of the property. And they have a little bit of grass here, you know? And they're going to have a couple, you know, raised garden beds here with a couple things. Is this an ark? And for some reason, my computer kicked me out again in the middle of our study here.
So I have to just re-log in. Or else I will not be able to see your guys' questions. Now, I think here's the problem. Most people, instead of thinking of an arc, and I'm going to butcher this really badly, they're thinking of like one of these, this is my propeller on the back, little rubber dinghies that people are in. And this guy's wearing a life jacket here. Okay. This is what they're thinking is necessary to survive, not this. And this is actually a very terrifying thing to me, because if you think you're going to cross the ocean in a rubber dinghy, you're not going to make it. Now, in an emergency situation and your giant boat sinks, people get in rubber dinghies and they are there for a very short amount of time. But if you have to have food for years, if you have to have water, if you have to have shelter, if you have to have all these things, you can't do it in a little rubber dinghy. And unfortunately, this is a little rubber dinghy. And I might be stepping on some toes right now. I might be shocking people, but I need to say this because I care too much to have you not be ready when you could have been ready. So instead of the nice house, this is what your land needs to look like. Okay. Not the shape. It can be skinnier. It can be fatter. It can be rounder. It doesn't matter. Your house is going to be like this size. Okay. This is your house. And your garden is going to be like this size. And then you're going to have other pasture land, and you're going to have your forest. So let's draw a little forest here. Okay. There's our little forest. Because why? This is an ark. It's supposed to house you, your family, and all the other animals that are coming in. And it has to have all the food. You have to be able to produce all these things. You have to be able to heat your home, cook with wood, and you can't buy or sell. There's no electricity. There's no propane. There's no gas, no diesel. Your tractor broke. You have no parts. Okay? And I'm given this scenario because I really think people need to be thinking differently. So here's your new garden that you're going to have. Now, here's some to think about, okay? I've said this before. I'll say it again because I don't think I can say it too many times. When we're talking about food, it takes 1 acre for one person for 1 year. 1 acre, let me just put land here, okay? And this is across the U.S. in general. This is across the world in general. It takes 1 acre of land to produce food for 1 year. There's no other way to go about it. It's just science. It's just math. So if you have 4 people in your family, okay, you have to now times this by 4, which gives you 4 acre garden. This should give some perspective now. Your garden needs to be 4 or 5 acres just to feed 4 or 5 people. And you're going to have some losses. You're going to have some this, you're going to have some that, and you're going to have to keep some seeds so you can't eat all of it and everything else. But this is really important. Then you need heat your house. So heat / cooking. Okay. And if you can't buy fuel or anything like that, what that equals is wood.

And it takes 1 acre of land to produce one cord of wood. Now, the average house, it doesn't even matter where in the U.S. In, I talk to people in Massachusetts. I talk to people in Virginia. I talk to people in Tennessee. And if you look at the maps, there's maps that you can look up for all of this. It's right around 6 cords, 4 to 6 cords of wood. So let's go on. Like, even if you want to factor on the low end, I would factor on the high end, because if you have a greenhouse you want to heat early, if you have to, you know, do some cooking or canning that uses extra wood than for heating. So let's say you have 6 cords of wood you need. This is on the low end, again, in my opinion. 6 cords, that equals 6 acres of forest. So now we have 10 acres minimum for forest and wood. So this is giving a little bit of perspective now. You shouldn't be putting the money into the house. You should be putting the money into the land. And again, this is now a front view of the property. Okay? If you have a property that looks like that, right? And you're growing stuff here, and your house is here. Okay? That's fine. Now, again, it has to follow council. And we went through this. We did an entire study on all the principles you need to know and that qualify a country property for the end time events. Okay? We did a whole study on this. If we can get the link to that study and put it in the chat, we had an entire study just going over all of those principles. Now, you have to have some mountains in the background, okay? This is some snow on these mountains. So you have to have some mountains there, because that's where you're going to be fleeing. Now, if your land looks like this, and you have your house here, and you have a tiny little area for a garden, and then all the rest of your land is up a cliff, or maybe it's down a cliff, that's not great, because it's not arable land, it's not usable, you can't even, you know, get up here to do anything. That is not what you should be looking for. You need to be looking for something that has somewhat arable land. And if it looks, you know, something like this, or you got some hills and you got some high and you got some lows, that's fine. That's fine. But you don't want to be having to make your entire garden a terrace garden up a steep mountain or something like this. That's not what you want to be doing. And you don't want to be looking for something that's 1 or 2 or 5 acres. You need to be looking for a good amount of land. Okay. I hope I made my point decently there. let me switch back to the slides here. Just give me one moment. Now, this doesn't have to be one step. Okay, let me just clarify that. Because let's take a look again at one of the previous quotes. Leave the large cities preparatory to leaving the smaller ones for retired homes and secluded places among the mountains. So this can be a progression, because if this is your first time ever doing this, it's going to be absolutely terrifying and you're not going to understand how. So move a little farther into the country, move to a smaller town, get a little bigger lot, rent a garden spot, find some other good people who are doing country living and ask them for help. Say, hey, can I come help you garden? I don't want anything for it. I'm just going to come to learn and I want to help you. That's what you should do. Spirit of a learner, spirit of self-sacrifice, and you will learn.

and God will show you. And then you'll gain the skills. Or go to a place that's training. We're doing training. We have our farm apprenticeship program, farm.amazingdiscoveries.org. You can come here. So there's a lot of options for these things. And move in steps slowly. If you're renting in the city, you can rent in the country. You can rent in the city. You can rent in a small town. Make those steps to move yourself in the right direction. Okay. Though the dwelling may be small, yet there should be land in connection with it that may be cultivated. Your ark is an ark. It's a giant boat. It's not a tiny little dinghy. When the power invested in kings is allied to goodness, it is because the one in responsibility is under the divine dictation. When power is allied with wickedness, it is allied to satanic agencies, and it will work to destroy those who are the Lord's property. The Protestant world have set up an idol Sabbath in the place where God's Sabbath should be. So again, now this is in 1897. So from 1885 to 1897, something happened. A Sunday law was enforced. That's the sign we're waiting for to get out of the season. She says, it's time. And they are

all these things. To be healthy, you got to be healthy. If you're doing medical missionary work in the final events, you need to have an herb garden. You need to have all the healthy things to fix people up. If you're eating just potatoes, you're going to starve to death. And I say this out of the most care and love in my soul, because it's not a popular thing that I'm saying right now. I only do it because I really, really want people to strive and have the faith and the hope and know that God will help them to do this. So what happened? It was in 1888. Right here. There was something called the Blair's Bill. National Sunday Rest Bill, Senate Bill number 2983, introduced in first session of 5th Congress by Senator H.W. Blair, May 21, 1888. So this was as the Lord's Day as a day of rest and to promote its observance as a day of religious worship. This is the sign. This was the first siege. This was the out of the city's call. The flag is up. We are now supposed to be moving with urgency. I see the necessity to make haste because we don't know. Unlike, we can't use the time frame of the early destruction of Jerusalem for how long it's going to be for our siege until Sunday law comes. We have no idea. Because we're in time no longer. That's Revelation 10, verse 6. Time no longer. When it comes back, there will be no time to get ready. This is why I'm so passionate about this, because people think they're going to wait until Sunday law comes or Satan appears or something in order to get ready. If that happens, it's too late. You won't be able to get out of the city. You'll be caught in the destruction. And that's why it's so serious that we start telling people now. It doesn't take a month to get a country property ready. It didn't take Noah a month to build that giant ark. It takes time. And I don't want to discourage you by saying you're out of time, because you're not. You're not out of time. But you need to make haste. We don't know how long this world is going to last. How many more years until Sunday law? It may be a few. It may be longer than we expect. But then we should be praising God, not moving slower. We should be praising God, and we should be warning the world of what's coming instead of delaying. 1888, Sunday Law Rest Bill. This was the first siege. This is from the Lonely Years. I'm going to read from right here. Steps were taken to place in operation a missionary ship to serve the work for the church in the South Pacific. There was also consideration of measures to counter the Blair Sunday Bill before the United States Congress. A.T. Jones, all these guys, they were working to revoke this, that it did not go through. We need to realize it is our duty to stand up against wrong. This will be for another time, but we are counseled to not be like, just think, oh, it's coming anyways. Bring it on. Bring it on. Bring it on. It makes me so fearful, and just, I don't feel ready for the final events. I don't feel ready. And I've been training for this for decades. And when I hear people say, bring it on, let's get this thing over with, are you ready? Is your ark ready? Are you character ready? I'm not. I need time. I pray God gives time, because I see that his people are woefully asleep, that they need to humble themselves, and they need to really pray for guidance, because there is a lot of things that people need to get ready. I mean,

I am not ready for what is coming on the world. And I believe that there's a lot of other people who are not ready for what is coming on the world also. And we should not be saying, it's coming, so just bring it on. We need to be countering this, and we need to be praying for more time to minister, because people haven't heard the message. People aren't ready. People don't have their hearts, their minds, their properties, the physical, any of this ready for what's coming. So we need to really consider all of these things, that we don't be presumptuous in the things that we're saying. Just because we're tired of this world, I'm tired of this world, but that doesn't mean that we can just say, get it over with. We need to do the work that we need to do. They should work more earnestly to delay as long as possible the threatened calamity. If our land of boasted freedom, a Protestant government should sacrifice every principle which enters into its constitution and propagate papal falsehood and delusion, well may we plead, it is time for thee, Lord, to work, for they have made void thy law. Some may think that because it has been revealed in prophecy that our nation shall restrict the consciences of men, it must surely come. And that if we make an effort to preserve our liberty, we shall be acting the part of unfaithful servants and thus come under the condemnation of God. This is unbelievable. People actually think that we're working against God because we don't want

seen the first siege. That's what we've seen today. The first siege has already come. 1888, a long time ago. We've had more time than Noah did. And we've been having the out of the cities message since that time. Why are God's people in the city? Because they're Laodicean, because they're rebellious, and because they do not believe the prophecies. They do not believe that Sodom will be destroyed. They do not believe that they have to do anything about it. They believe they can be Lot and not leave the city and God will protect them. This is presumption. This is scary. We need to be making sure we are obeying. And that is what was righteousness to Noah, is that he obeyed what God said was going to happen. And if we don't do the same, we're going to have the same fate as the unfaithful outside of the ark. And it doesn't even have to be your ark. The animals got in Noah's ark. Noah's sons got in his ark. It doesn't have to be our ark. It has to be a ark. And it has to be an ark that is fit for Sunday law. Not one that someone thinks is good enough. Good enough? That's not what we're in conversation about. We're talking about what is the thing to survive the most terrible time the world has ever seen. And if you haven't already, go back to the other studies. There may be two studies ago. Let me see if I can quickly see just the title here. What was the title of that study? It was called "You Must Watch This Before Sunday Law." Okay, "You Must Watch This Before Sunday Law," 13 days ago. And it has a picture of some people. There's a fence with a farm inside and everything else. "You Must Watch This Before Sunday Law." And if you haven't, share it with everyone you know, because they have to be aware of these principles. We go through the Bible, we go through the spirit of prophecy, and we lay it out so you can see super clear every single principle that you need to know on how to get the right property. So again, 1888, out of the city's message. That is what we're proclaiming right now. This is the first point on all of those points in the timeline that we've seen at the start that we need to go through. And again, we're getting really close. Oops, there we go. We have our study guides that are coming out. Let me go to the very first slide here, or second slide, what we're going over. The shaking, the sealing, out of the cities, the image of the beast. What is this? Sunday law, no buy, no sell, loud cry. Satan appearing, time of trouble, new world order, battle of Armageddon, all of these things, all of these critical points we're going to be discussing over the rest of the studies. And these are some of the most important things that you can know, because they have to do with you, because it's happening right now. Maybe you were alive when 9/11 happened. Maybe you weren't even born yet when 9/11 happened. That means we're really close. We're super close to the final events. That doesn't mean it might not happen. It might not happen tomorrow or even this year. But praise the Lord, because we need time to get ready. Well, now is the time in the study where we go to your questions.

Okay. We're going to open up for some questions here. Let me just get this ready here. And I think we have quite a few that are coming in.

Okay. So we have a first question. Rowan Tilbury, question. Spirit of Prophecy teaches there will be many martyrs. Where does this fit in? Are these them that didn't get into the country, or maybe other doctrines holding them back? Here's the thing. Are you a martyr if you're in disobedience to God? And the answer is no. So if you are destroyed in the destruction of the wicked, you're wicked. You're not a martyr. Now, you said that the Spirit of Prophecy teaches there will be many martyrs. The thing is, when we look at the quote that you referenced, and let me just pull it up here. Okay, I think we can see this. One moment, it's not... Oh, it jumped a long ways. One second, gotta go here. The two armies will stand distinct and separate, and this distinction will be so marked that many who shall be convicted of truth will come on the side of God's commandment-keeping people. When this grand work is to take place in the battle prior to the last closing conflict, so this is before the last closing conflict, many will be imprisoned, many will flee for their lives from the cities and towns, and many will be martyrs for Christ's sake in standing in defense of the truth. But it's saying again, prior to the last closing conflict. So there's a lot of question and debate about martyrs. I do not believe there's going to be the mass amount of martyrs in the time frame we're talking about that many people do. And when we look at the 144,000, these people have to be alive. It says that they will be alive to see Jesus come. And they also have to give the loud cry message, and you can't do that when you're dead. Plus, if we look at the typology of Noah, how many of the people in the ark died? None. What about the three worthies who didn't bow down to the image? And that's a typology of the image that we're going to face. How many of them died? None. And so... in context here, prior to the last closing conflict, this is before this takes place. This would be a very long study, but it's a great question, and I think it takes a lot of further looking into. So I hope that steers you a little bit into the right direction. Okay. Let me see here. Gary asks, if I live in a country that does not allow you to legally spread the gospel, will God hold me accountable for not giving the loud cry? Well, I think that when the loud cry needs to be given, you'll be giving it regardless of what anybody is saying. That doesn't mean we should be reckless. Absolutely not. And that's a very interesting question. That's something to pray about. I do recommend for people to move to different countries in preparation for the events that are coming. If they do not fall into the criteria that we talked about in the video, you need to see this before Sunday law. Then I do believe we should move countries. Abraham had to move countries in order to be obedient to God. And I think that many of God's people will have to do the same. We need to be realizing this is the most terrible time that has ever faced the entire world. And we have to obey God rather than man, and do it even if it's against the law. I mean... that doesn't mean that you go places and break it just so you can be put in prison or whatever. You have to be very careful and wise about it.

about that. But we're not going to be able to buy or sell. So we're going to say, okay, I'm just going to grow all my food, right? So these are, we need to be wise. We need to prepare. And we need to be obedient to what God's asking. If you're in a situation like that, I would pray about it. I would pray and say, God, do you want me to move? Do you want me to do, what is it that you want me to do? That's what I would be, that's what I would be doing. Okay. Simply Blessed. Is Collegedale, Tennessee considered a city? I used to live there 21 years ago where my SDA friends lived. Okay. One thing we have to consider is as the cities grow, and there's a quote that we reference in some of the past studies, as the cities expand, we will have to move farther to be in the country again because the cities are growing and we need to stay a certain distance from them to be out of their reach. And if it wasn't considered a city at a certain time, maybe it's considered a city now. Now, let me just look up Collegedale, Tennessee. I think I spelt this wrong. Collegedale, Tennessee. The population was 11,100 in 2020. And let me just open up quickly here. If we can just pull that off the screen for a minute. And I'm going to grab another slide. It was study number 11 for the criteria for country living. I'm going to go down here and I'm going to show you a slide from that study. It's the one you have to see this before Sunday law. Is it here? Is it here? Is it here? Yes, this is the slide. Okay. So if you look here, she's talking about these large cities, and she says to move from the smaller ones. A large city, Oakland, between 10 and 34,000, and Collegedale is 11,000. So that's technically a large city, falls under that category. 17,000 was a large city, and we need to be at the, right now. This is time to leave the smaller cities and getting into our secluded places among the mountains. The other question I would have is Collegedale, Tennessee, can you have 40 acres of land to grow your own produce and grow your own provisions and do all the things you need to do during Sunday law? And the answer is no, inside of any city. Now, is there a country around there? I'm not really, really familiar with Collegedale area. So I can't really say, but you have to have all the qualifiers from that study that we did showing all the criteria. Now, I would say that's a city and I wouldn't live right inside of it. Definitely not. Maybe you could be, you know, half an hour, 45 minutes, an hour out of that city in the country. That's where I would prefer to be. Okay. I just answered the next question. It's see me. Is a large city 20, 30, 50,000 or under what? So that was week number 11. If you want to go back, I highly recommend everybody go to study number 11 and rewatch that video. And I just showed on some of the slides what a large city is. Okay, Fox Hollow Antiques. When it comes to the time of no buying and no selling, how would one pay for funeral services, or how are we expect to handle such things? There'll be no dying. That's the thing. If we are in the ark and we are part of that group that's giving the loud cry message, I don't believe you're going to be needing funeral services.

And if there was a funeral service that had to be held, or maybe one of the animals died, your livestock or something, then you bury it in a hole. But that I do not think will be a consideration during the time of no buying or selling. Margita Z, Mackenzie, could you please say clearly the sign to leave the city is, has this sign already happened? Thank you. I think I did say it clearly, but I'll say it again. It absolutely has happened. Get out of the cities right now, as fast as you can. If you have kids, you have less time. You had to do it yesterday because you need to get them away from all the demoralizing influences of the city. If I had kids right now and I was in the city, I would leave today. There's no question about it. I would make no ifs, ands, or buts. I would be packing my bags. We have no idea when the destructions are coming because they're going to happen before the close of probation. They're going to happen before these things as warnings to wake people up. And if you're in one of the wicked cities, then you got to get out as fast as possible. If you're in a large city, you got to get out as fast as possible. The sign has come. It was in 1888, long time ago. God's very merciful, but that means we got to get out quick because we're running out of time. 1888, Sunday law came, left, and now we're just waiting for it to come again. And when it comes again, it might not be going away. Okay, unknown. Last week you mentioned that Daniel 11:45 and the sixth vial were connected. But how are they connected if the ending events, Daniel 11, happened before probation closes? Great question. Because they're connected, but they're not the same thing. They have similar players. They're not the same events. Okay, so I do want to clarify that. That's a great question. We'll be talking about that in some of the later studies. Going through the timeline, we'll cover exactly some of those things and clarify that for you, but they are not the same events. Good catch. Daniel 11:45 happens before probation closes, and the sixth vial happens right at the end, years later. Okay. Jeff S. at Amazing Discoveries. If God will protect, then why leave the cities? I don't even tell my family about the details of what preparing. So, because God can only protect those who are obedient. He can't protect you outside the ark. He can't protect you in Sodom. He can't protect you while you're bowing to the image. He can only protect you when you are in perfect obedience to the things that he's asking you to do. And we're warned to get out of the cities. Get out, prepare, raise your provisions. Do what the people of do what the Christians did in 70 AD. Get to the mountains and raise your provisions, stay out of the way. And that's what we're supposed to do. We're supposed to warn the world and grow our food. And this is something that is super critical. He can't protect you if you stay where he said. If he says, I'm going to destroy Sodom, and it's going to be next week, and you stay in Sodom next week, you will die, he will not protect you, and you will be lost. If he says, I'm going to destroy Sodom next week, and Lot gets out in time, just by the skin of his teeth, he will be saved, and he will not die. God said, I'm going to make a flood. And you don't make a boat, you die, and you're lost. If God says, I'm going to make a flood, and you build an ark, he will protect that ark and make sure it does not sink because you acted on the command. We have to be obedient. It's a test. This is a test the people of God must pass. Are we willing to give up our whole life, our family, our friends, our work, our everything, and move to the country and get out of the way of destruction? That's a test to see if we're willing to do these things. Rays of Light Adventist Ministry, do you think Sunday law may happen this year?

problem is if I actually answer this question, someone's going to take me totally out of context. So here is my answer, unofficial answer. I have absolutely no idea. Absolutely no idea. I would personally be surprised if it happened this year. Do I think it could not happen this year? No. Do I think it will happen this year? I don't know. Because until it happens, we don't know. I pray it does not. I pray that we have years still. That's what I'm praying. I hope you're praying the same, so that our prayers are working together. Because God's people aren't ready. And it doesn't take a month or 2 months or 6 months to prepare a country property and learn all the skills. It takes time, long, painstaking time. So that's my answer. That's my short answer. See me, when's the little time of peace, before or after Sunday long? When we're talking about the sudden destruction, they cry peace and safety. I don't know what you're meaning. When is the little time of peace? Is that what you're referencing? Because if that's what you're referencing, when they cry peace, peace, and then sudden destruction, the sudden destruction is the close of the plagues in the after the close of probation. Is there going to be peace before Sunday law? There may be peace leading up to Sunday law, but at Sunday law, there's going to be a lot of strife starting. So is there like, there's stages to this, just like there's stages to Sunday law, there's stages to this, the intensity of war and the intensity of unrest, the intensity of destruction that's going to take place. We're told that national apostasy ends in national ruin. And what causes national ruin? Well, it's going to be worldwide war. That's what the Bible says. So we're going to be discussing a lot of that in some of the later studies, but I hope that kind of answered your question there. John, what do you do if you're pregnant in these days? How do you prepare for that? Well, you pray that there's time still. If you're pregnant right now, then you raise that child in the country. If you're not in the country, you get a motorin and you get out as fast as possible so that you raise that kid up in the country so that when things really start heating up, you're ready. Now, I think it would be unwise once Sunday law is already here, and we're close to the close of probation in the time of trouble, such as never was, to be having children. That would be unwise. Right now, I cannot make any comments on that. That is totally between you and God. And nobody should just have kids out of willy-nilly. But that needs to be some God wants for you. But God is obviously going to help you. I mean, we're told in the spirit of prophecy, there's going to be little children helping the elderly over the rocks and these things in the time of trouble. So there's going to be old and young. There'll be some people that are laid to rest. There's going to be young laid to rest. There's going to be old laid to rest. And I'm not going to say that that's not a reality. That is a reality. God will lay people to rest if they won't be able to survive the time. But... and that's before this time comes. But once the time comes, we press forward and we just do the will of God and we pray and we do everything we can to just bring the loud cry to the entire world. And your kids can help you with that. Okay. Question. And this is a question we have answered, but I think it's so important that we clarify this because I get this every single study. I believe I get this every single study. Maranatha, page 181, paragraph 1. And I'm going to open.

open it up because I want people to see this. Maranatha 181. And people take this so out of context. And this is why we're doing these studies, because people don't know what they're looking at. And then there's evangelists and pastors and preachers that go and twist these and confuse God's people. The Lord has shown me in vision repeatedly that it is contrary to the Bible to make any provision for our temporal wants in the time of trouble. Now, let me show this. Where is the time of trouble? Right here. When is it? The close of probation. After the close of probation. Is it during Sunday law? Absolutely not. 1 second. In the time of trouble. So we're not supposed to be, after probation's closing, make provisions for fleeing into the wilderness. We're told that we're going to be fed with ravens, angels, and manna, and we're going to be fleeing into the mountains, into the caves, and the angels are going to feed us there. I saw that if the saints have food laid up by them or in the fields, in the time of trouble when sword, famine, and pestilence are in the land, that's plagues, it will be taken from them by violent hands, and strangers would reap their fields. Then will be the time for us to trust wholly in God, and their bread and water would be sure at that time, and we should not lack or suffer hunger. Now, I want you to open your Bibles right now, and go to Daniel chapter 12. Daniel chapter 12. And it says, Daniel chapter 12 and verse 1, and at that time shall Michael stand up, so probation closes, the great prince who standeth for the children of thy people, and there shall be a time of trouble. So when is it? After probation closes. After Sunday law has been going on for years already. Now, let's go to the book of Jeremiah. I believe it's 33. I think 33. Jeremiah 33. Oh, 30, I think. 33? Let's see here.

Give me one moment. Oh, I might be in the wrong book. Isaiah, maybe. Oh, Isaiah 33. Sorry, not Jeremiah. Isaiah 33. Scratch that on in your paper. Isaiah 33. Verse 2. O Lord, be gracious unto us. We shall have waited for thee. Be thou our arm every morning, our salvation also in the time of trouble. So this is the time when the plagues are falling. Now let's go down to verse 16. He shall dwell on high. His place of defense shall be the munitions of rocks.

Randolph Prime Jr., how far from the city should we live? Study number 11, you must watch this before Sunday law. It tells you there. But since I'm such a nice guy, I will... My wife's laughing at me right now. We're going to jump to the study slides here. And let's see if we have... right here. In regard to establishing the institution in New York, I must say, be guarded. I am not in favor of its being near New York. I cannot give all my reasons, but I am sure that any place within 30 miles of that city would be too near. And we have to keep in mind that they were driving horse and buggy. And the average wagon pace was 3.5 miles an hour. That would make this distance 8.5 hours from New York at that time. Can you imagine what that would be like now? Then she was looking here at one of these smaller towns, smaller cities. It is 8 miles from St. Helena back in those days. I'm going to emphasize that. And it is free from the city temptations. At 3.5 miles an hour, that's 2.3 hours from that smaller city. So these are some of the considerations that we need to have. And I highly recommend you go to the week 11, the study number 11, final countdown, and take a look at that whole presentation, that whole study with all the criteria, because it explains, we go through that in a lot of detail. AJ Friedberg, could it be possible Daniel 11:45 has already been fulfilled? Emphatically, no. It is impossible that Daniel 11:45 is fulfilled. And if we go to Daniel 12, verse 1, we can see why. Because it says, and at that time shall Michael stand up. So the very last thing in verse 45 is the event and the sign for Michael standing up. So if 45 is over, that means Michael has stood up, probation's closed, and me and you are out of luck. And we know that has not happened yet because Sunday law has not happened yet, and a lot of other events have not happened that we're going to look at in the timeline. So 45 has not been fulfilled yet, or else the probation is over and the time of trouble will be starting, or is started already, but it has not. So that's a good question, but no, it could not be fulfilled thus far. Okay, we're going to take one more question. Manuel, how can we bring to the country our entire family? You put them in the car and you drive them there. Or you walk, or whatever you have to do. How can we bring to the country our entire family? That's an interesting question. I think there's a lot of layers to that. It really depends on what you're specifically asking, but that's where you have to consider the type of land, the type of property that you're looking at. You need to be able to support your entire family on that property. That's why I really recommend going back to that study, number 11. Here's the characteristics and how can you bring them to the country? Well, if they're of the age that they don't make that decision, then you just take them there. If they are over the age of making that sort of decision, you need to study with them and you need to plead with them and pray with them. And they need to be convicted to do that. If they aren't convicted, they're not going to come. But they need to have the conviction personally, and they need to have that understanding that if they stay there, we think that life is as usual, but there's going to be one day it's not going to be as usual. And that city will be destroyed, and God's plagues will start coming. And we need to be warning people and ready for that. And once they realize that

they need to move now, then just pray that they would make that decision and they could actually make that switch. But prepare for them. Prepare for as many people as possible. Don't get a tiny piece of land. Get a large piece of land. It doesn't matter if you don't use the whole thing. And if you think that it's too expensive, choose a different area. Find a bigger piece. There's places that you can go to find cheaper property. And it should be large. I recommend nobody gets anything under 40 acres. I know a lot of people disagree with me. That's okay. Everybody has their decisions. But that's what I recommend. Because then you're going to actually be able to do the things you need to do there. That's the starting size, in my opinion, is 40 acres. And I think Ellen White would agree with me. From all the study that I've done, there's a saying, you know, the back 40. This is the 40-acre homestead. That's what was considered was enough to kind of survive on. And I think that's what we should be looking at right now. I see there's more questions coming in. okay. Deborah Collins' question, is the event of 9/11 in 2001 the same vision of Ellen White in volume 9, pages 19 to 11? 11 to 19. Yes, I believe so. The vision that she had on 9/11 and some other references, she references it multiple times, is the same as 9T, starting at page 11, The Last Crisis. I think that's a very important thing that to consider that entire chapter. I could do a whole study on that chapter. There's so much in there. Yeah, I do believe that is connected. And that it is one of the big signs that we have been waiting for. Okay. Dorothy Scranton, do you think only 144,000 will be saved? There are so many billions of people, the 144,000 is not even a drop in the bucket. There's two parts to this. Number one, 144,000 is a massive number for not one agreement. Because they'll all be perfectly united on every single point of doctrine, and they'll be unifyingly giving the loud cry with not one variance. That's a ginormous number when you think about that. I can't find a couple dozen people that don't disagree. So it's not that small. I do want to give there's a couple points. Actually, 2 points, but there's more than 2 points here. I do believe that it's a literal number, but I believe it's the literal number of the men. And women and children will be on top of that number. Just like when Jesus fed the 5,000 and women and children. And because this is military count. This is Bible military count. They counted the men and women and children. So there was X amount of men and women and children. So this is 144,000 men and women and children. But that is not including the people who come in from the harvest. Okay, look, we have Noah's Ark. Noah built an ark. That's the 144,000, Noah and his family. And they're giving a message. And then all the animals join the ark. And Peter has this vision. The sheet comes down, it's full of animals. And the angel says, these are people of other religions, persuasions, and all of this. So the animals came into the ark. These are all the people, the great multitude of people that are coming in because of the loud cry. And look at the vast discrepancy here. 6,000 animals. So with 144,000 men, so with women and children, that might be 600,000, that might be closer to 1 million. Giving the message, how many is that great multitude going to be? Huge numbers. If you think you're going to be all in your lonesome on your property, you're mistaken. There's going to be a lot of animals joining you, and you're going to have to get their help to keep feeding everyone. When I read that quote earlier, it said less than 1 in 20. Well, there's 20 million Adventists, and if it was 1 in 20, that's right around the 144,000 number. 144,000 men plus women and children, 600 to 1 million people, 20 million, 1 million people.

the numbers kind of match. So it's very fascinating, but there's going to be a huge multitude of people that are going to be accepting the message. And that's the beautiful thing. There's not going to have been a harvest so great as the one that we will be involved with if we are out of the cities and we're giving the final loud cry to the world. And our final loud cry is found in Revelation 18. Please quickly go with me to Revelation 18. Revelation 18. And after these things, I saw another angel. This is the fourth angel. How many of you knew there was three angels' message? Now there's a fourth angel's message. And it says, and I saw another angel come down from heaven having great power, and the earth was lighted with his glory. He cried mightily with a strong voice. Verse 4, and I heard another voice from heaven saying, come out of her, my people, that ye be not partakers of her sins, and that ye receive not of her plagues. The final warning is to heed the call. Get out of the cities. Get out of the way of the plagues. Don't continue breaking God's commandments. Get out of there and join us. Join us. The 144,000 are going to be those living alive saints that have given the message. And then all these people are going to be with them, joining them when Christ comes. That's what I believe. And we're going to be going through a lot of these points. Let's just pull up on the screen quickly again the final slide here. The timeline of events. This is what we're going to be covering over the course of the next several weeks. We're already at week 13. I have no idea when we're going to be ending. Maybe we'll end when Sunday law comes and they turn the Wi-Fi off. I'm not 100% sure. But we're going to go through this until we have clarified a lot of these final events. Thank you so much for joining us, for asking your questions. I really like the interaction, and I love the ability to be able to answer your guys' questions, because I know that there was a lot of questions that I had, and I wish I had someone to talk to, and wish I had, you know, seen a lot of these Bible verses and these quotations and things earlier on. And you know, it's just incredible that the people at the end are going to learn in a few months what took me and others years to learn. And that's the beautiful thing, is that we can all come together, and God's using the technology to spread the word faster than it ever has before. And this is part of your duty. This is not only our job, this is your job. You're the only one that can have Bible studies directly with the people around you. As you're preparing to leave the city, don't just leave. Tell everybody around you why you're leaving. That's your job. You would have no idea. I tell, as I'm going in a hotel room, I'll tell people about the final events. You need to warn the world. They all have to know. And we all have to be, you know, studying and praying and be convicted. And when they see you building your ark, every blow of the hammer, we're told, was a sermon to those in the world. And as you're building your ark and you're leaving the cities and you're explaining why you're going and why you left, and then you go back to the city and say, hey, this is what I did. This is what's coming, and I'm getting ready for this. Make yourself ready too. I can help you. And if you feel you can't make it right now, pray. Pray like you've never prayed before. God will help you. He's not going to leave you in wake of destruction unless that's what you want. If you want to be part of the group that's out of the way of destruction and out of the cities, he will help you to do that. He will help you. And if you have the ability, you need to help those around you who don't. You have an obligation. Don't get any random person who says, I need help, because that could be a mess. You need to be wise, and you need to pray earnestly. But if you have the ability, then we should be coming together in companies and helping each other. Maybe you don't have enough, or you don't have enough, but you have enough, and you can help each other to actually accomplish what needs to be accomplished and get ready. So thank you very much. Have a blessed

80% of Americans sleep with their phones. Is this a contributing factor to the mental illness we're seeing, the headaches we're seeing, the brain tumours we're seeing? Because the pillow is no protection. Do cell phones harm you? Well, it's not hard to do a bit of a search on this and find out that they do. But what I'd like to do now is I'd like to take you through a very simple explanation, and I'd like to use common sense. Now, scientifically, physiologically, we are electrical people. There's a spark of electricity in every cell in the body. Our electrical system specifically is our nervous system. So our spinal cord takes the largest amount of nerves. Our brain is a combination of a huge gathering of nerves, and the nerves go through the whole of our body. One of the problems with technology today is the excess in electromagnetic field. We are electrical people, and this excess interferes with our electricity because these devices, whether it be cell phone or iPad or computer, they are the worst because they're close. The television is usually a little bit further away, so it doesn't pose as much as a problem. 80% of Americans sleep with their phones. Is this a contributing factor to the mental illness we're seeing, the headaches we're seeing, the brain tumours we're seeing? Because the pillow is no protection. But you need your phone because you're on call. You need it for an alarm clock. I'd like to suggest if we go to bed early, we won't need an alarm clock. I wake at 5 every day, sometimes 10 past, sometimes 10 to, sometimes 4:30, sometimes 5:30, and I never use an alarm clock. But I eat breakfast like a king, lunch like a queen, and tea like a pauper. If I do eat, and sometimes I eat nothing, if I do eat, it's incredibly light. I go to bed early, usually between 9, sometimes quarter to 9, sometimes 9, sometimes 9:30, sometimes 10. I try not to go to sleep after 10. And because I go to bed early, and because my windows are wide open, and because I have a lot of fresh air around me and I don't have any technology in my bedroom, I wake. We have a divine appointment every single morning with God. Isaiah 50 verse 4 talks about it. This is what it says: "The Lord God hath given me the tongue of the learned, that I may know how to speak a word in season to him that is weary. He wakeneth morning by morning. He wakeneth my ear to hear as the learned." Oh, I love the way God gently wakes you in the morning. Your body's ready to go when it wakes up by itself. You have a much better sleep when you wake up by yourself. And so try not to use the alarm. You might need to use it until you get into the habit of waking early. So if you do need to use an alarm, please put it in the hallway. It will wake you. If you're on call, please put it in the hallway. We've got to keep these devices away from our bodies. There's information coming out today about women, young girls even, getting breast cancer in the breast where they put their cell phone into the pocket that's in their bra. You can even buy a bra today with a pocket in it. I wonder how many hip replacements are going to happen in the young people that have the cell phone in their back pocket. It's a silent killer because you cannot see the killer frequencies that are coming up there. You cannot see them. You cannot hear them. And because we cannot see or hear them, we think we're okay. And because it doesn't hurt initially, we don't think it's doing us any harm. But you can do a search on this. There are many books written on it. There's something like 10,000 research papers out on the fact that these cell phones are interfering with our own body's frequencies and causing disruptions. How we love them. How I love mine. Here's mine. Mine has a safe sleeve on it. It's called Safe Sleeve. And my safe sleeve has a card in there, and that card blocks all electromagnetic field coming out. So when I have that up to my ear, I'm not getting any electromagnetic field. You can buy devices that will protect you.

Make sure there is no technology in your bedroom. Please be cautious on the children. Let me give you the Russian figures. The Russians who banned microwaves in 1976. These are the Russian figures. Under the age of 2, no exposure at all. Under the age of 5, 5 minutes a day. Under the age of 10, we're getting up to 15 minutes. At the age of 15, half to 3/4 of an hour. By 18, 3 hours a day. They're the Russian figures. How did they come at those figures? They had scientists that investigated the effect of the electromagnetic field, and they want to protect their children. Please protect your children. We are exposed to so many environmental poisons today, which we do not choose to be exposed to. They're everywhere, they're everywhere. And so we must do our part to make sure our children are growing up in a safe and healthy environment, so we have strong, healthy adults in the next generation.

There's a clash coming. And there's no way we're going to sail around the clash. The confrontation is inevitable. The confrontation that is coming, so it's between Christian fundamentalism and Malta. My question

Well, this evening we're going to talk about extraordinary events in our time. And before I start, I think I would like to make an appeal to my Protestant brethren out there in the world that we are living in very, very serious times. And I believe that they are complacently walking towards a precipice and don't really take cognizance of the situation as it really is. And we need to look at some of the issues, because today everybody is in an ecumenical mind. Everybody thinks and believes that everybody is coming together and this will bring about an era of peace. Well, the Bible tells us when they say peace, peace, there will be sudden destruction. Now, what is the issue and why will there be sudden destruction? This is what we have to understand. Because what seems to be so congenial on the outside could just contain the sting of death. And that is what we have to discuss. And I know that people know that I am a Seventh-day Adventist. And they think, because he's a Seventh-day Adventist, he's sitting in that sectarian little group there on the one side, thinking that he's holier or they are holier than anyone else. No, we are more pathetic than anyone else. Don't get the idea that we are fancy or better than anyone else. But there is one difference. We have been instructed with a particular message of warning. And this warning goes to the whole world and to the Protestant world in particular. So this is an appeal to the Protestant world. Will you look at your roots? Will you look at those issues which made you Protestants in the first place? What was the protest about? Has the protest been resolved after Vatican II? Or has it actually been intensified, but nobody sees it because of deception? And that is the question I want to ask my Protestant brethren. I'm of German stock. I still speak the language poorly, but I still speak it. My mother was a Lutheran. And if you think back in history, the price they paid for what they believed and where they are heading now, I think it is time that they, in spite of the fact that they think that we might be strange people, look at this. Just look at it. And make a decision based on the facts and not on the feelings. The Protestant world today does not believe what the Protestant world used to believe. The Protestant world today has incorporated the doctrines of Rome. They have discarded their doctrines in terms of the Antichrist, Daniel chapter 7, Revelation chapter 13, everything they stood for, everything they wrote, they have discarded. And in the place thereof, they have adopted Jesuit doctrines. Now this should send alarm bells ringing throughout the world, and the evangelical world to a great degree has accepted dispensationalism, which is just an expansion of a Jesuit doctrine. It is to take the heat off the very target of the prophecies of the Bible. Now, this year is a fascinating year, 2015, because there will be many events taking place, and many people are very fascinated about the events that will take place this year. And there are many predictions as to massive disasters at the end of this year, be they economical, be they natural disasters. Some even believe that an asteroid will strike this earth, and

There are all kinds of conjectures. Just look at the Bible. Just study the prophecies. And none of us need to run to and fro looking for answers, because they've all been provided. They were all understood. But they have been rejected, and therefore there's this vagueness in the world today. Well, next year has been declared a jubilee of mercy, an extraordinary jubilee of mercy. And we have to understand the context in which these people move and how they function. We've discussed many issues around numerology and around how Gnosticism works. These people are steeped in numerology. It is part of the cabal. They will not move without it. And they don't mind if this leaks and people become interested and look at all these dates and expect wonderful things to happen on a specific

So take cognizance, it's interesting. Let me say vaguely interesting. To them, it's everything. To me, it's pathetic. Because, well, sorry, I perhaps shouldn't say it so harshly. But to base your entire life on a number here and a number there, and whether this thing is written this way round or that way round, or whether there's this name or that name, is silliness. God is concerned about character development on this planet. And God is concerned about salvational issues, not whether we get the numbers right. But that doesn't mean that we have to ignore what these people do. It's worthy to look at it. And it can put things into a framework, but we shouldn't be hung up on it. The Holy Year of Mercy. And the way they put it out, this is the official Vatican network, newsvatican.va, news.va. And you can see how they portray themselves, the image that they portray. The Pope kneeling there at the confessional and receiving absolution. This is an image that is brought across of a humility and, an ambiance that is created for everybody to say, but this is a holy man. And he's called the Holy Father by the highest people on the planet. Call no one father, says the Bible. That doesn't mean your earthly father. But in terms of spiritual things, we have one Father, and that is our God in heaven, and there's none other than that. Anything else is idolatry. And to call a human being holy is presumption of the highest order. Well, here is his bull, an extraordinary jubilee of mercy, which has been promulgated for next year. Now, let's have a look at this. At times we are called to gaze even more attentively on mercy so that we may become a more effective sign of the Father's action in our lives. For this reason, I have proclaimed an extraordinary jubilee of mercy. Now, when it comes to jubilees, the Kabbalists become very excited. Their knees start shaking and they get all kinds of emotional feelings as a consequence. And if you have a jubilee of jubilees, well that's extraordinary. If you should have a jubilee of jubilees, well, then you might just as well have a cadenza, because then there are so many fortuitous Kabbalistic things that come into harmony with each other that you can probably move a planet if you have to. So this is an extraordinary jubilee of mercy. And if they start saying the word jubilee, then it's always a 50th year of commemoration of something or some event. And they plan everything according to a liturgical calendar. And if it falls then within the ambience of a jubilee, even so much better. So let's see how they think. Extraordinary jubilee of mercy at a special time for the church. A time when the witness of believers might grow stronger and more effective. The holy year, it's a holy year, will open on 8 December 2015. That's the end of this year. Now, just a thought. The Pope has the power to declare a holy year. The Pope has the power to declare an extraordinary jubilee. The Pope has the power at such injunction or any other injunction to declare an indulgence. Now, an indulgence, as you all know, is relief from the punishment of sins already forgiven. Now, I know I've explained this many times, but it doesn't seem as though Protestants get it. I don't think they get it. What started the Reformation? What was the trigger that started it? Indulgences. Indulgences. Martin Luther says, excuse me, what's going on here? This is not biblical. And

it started the whole Reformation as we know it. Martin Luther's theses that he put against the church door, all of them only dealt with indulgences. There was no issue of the other things. He hadn't thought about them, about all the other doctrinal errors. It was only about indulgences. Next, in Catholic thinking, when you have been forgiven your sins, then that's one thing. But you have not been relieved then of the punishment due to those sins. So this is what an indulgence is. And an indulgence is a grace handed to the church. And the Pope can take from the merit of Jesus Christ and all the saints that went before and apply that merit to those who don't deserve it because they have sinned grievously in their lives and thereby give them relief from the punishment due. Now, if you were a kind man, I always say, I would give relief every morning and every evening so that no one has to suffer on the other day. But why wait 50 years or 25 years or whatever their cycle is to let people suffer if you have the power to relieve them? The interesting thing is Jesus does not have the power because apparently he's relinquished it to the church. And in any case, what kind of notion is it to say that you still have to be punished for sins already forgiven? Now, let's say I did something wrong and I was grievously nasty to my wife. I never do anything like that, of course. And I go to her and I say, you know what? I'm terribly sorry. I'm the meanest son of a gun on the planet. Can you forgive me for what I did to you? And she says, sure, I'll forgive you. And we hug and we make up. And the next thing, I get a blow from a cake roller over my head that I stagger. I say, what was that for? I forgave you, but I'm just giving you the punishment due to your sin. How well would that go down with me? It's pathetic. It's a denial of the absolute sufficiency of the forgiveness, the sacrifice of Jesus Christ. It is an affront to the God of heaven who paid the price to come down to this earth to pay the price in toto. It is by grace that you are saved. If you have to still suffer the consequences and pay the price in the afterlife, not here, in the afterlife, when you get to the other side, you can't go to heaven, you must first go to purgatory, which doesn't exist in the Bible anyway, then there's something wrong. Now, why don't Protestants see that? I don't understand this. These people are so blatant. They don't care. They put it on the web. So let's see how far he will go. The Holy Year will open on 8 December 2050, the solemnity of the Immaculate Conception. Again, we have a liturgical date. This liturgical feast day recalls God's action from the very beginning of history of mankind. After the sin of Adam and Eve, God did not wish to leave humanity alone in the throes of evil, and so he turned his gaze to Mary. I think I'm about to have an apoplectic fit. This is this present Pope writing. Is this ridiculous or is this ridiculous? He looked to his son, because before the foundations of this world was laid, the plan of salvation was already laid. And God honored freedom of choice to such an extent that he chose to take the consequences of wrong choices upon himself rather than let us bear them. Unbelievable grace on the part of God. And they turned to Mary. She wasn't a

around yet for a couple of thousand years. Some 4,000 years later, she appeared. But it is through her matrix, which is her womb, which was declared immaculate before his birth, that he was able to come to this earth. That elevates him above any human being on the planet and requires, therefore, the intercession of intermediaries. This gospel that is being preached by Roman Catholicism is not biblical. It is an affront to God. So they say, holy and immaculate. All have sinned and fall short of the glory of God. That includes Mary. Choosing her to be the mother of man's Redeemer, I will have the joy of opening the holy door on the solemnity of the Immaculate Conception. On that day, the holy door will become a door of mercy, through which anyone who enters will experience the love of God, who consoles, pardons, and instills hope. Hello, why can't I experience it today? Why do I have to go to some holy door to experience it? Spend a fortune on nothing. On the following Sunday, the third Sunday of the Advent, and then he goes, and then it'll be at St. John's Lateran, and then it'll be at this one, and it'll be at that one, and then eventually it'll spread to all the churches in the world where the bishop decides he wants to declare a holy door, and you better queue up to get to the holy door. I've chosen the date of 8 December because of its rich meaning in the recent history of the church. In fact, I will open the holy door on the 50th anniversary of the closing of the Second Vatican Ecumenical Council. What do we have there? It's called a jubilee. So he declares a year, a jubilee of mercy, and within that jubilee of mercy, you have a jubilee. So you have a jubilee of jubilees. Now, Kabbalists will get very excited. The church feels a great need to keep this event alive. We recall the pregnant words of Saint John the 23rd, who just declared him saint. Francis declared him saint. But Paul wrote to the saints in wherever. Everybody in the church had the title saint. So this is not biblical either. This is, whatever. You can decide what you want to call it. Opening the council, he indicated the path to follow. And this is what he said. Now, the bride of Christ wishes to use the medicine of mercy rather than taking the arms of severity. Excuse me. She's taking up the arms of mercy because her arms of severity in the past didn't work so well. How many people did she murder in the name of severity and in the name of her religion? The Catholic Church, as she holds high the torch of Catholic truth at this ecumenical council, wants to show herself a loving mother to all. Patient, kind, moved by compassion and goodness towards her separated children. Good grief. Blessed Paul the Sixth, you can't call him saint yet, but he's well on the way, spoke on a similar vein at the closing of the council. Now, what did they do at this council? He said, "We refer to point out how charity has been the principal religious feature of this council. The old story of the Good Samaritan has been the model of the spirituality of the council." So they're the Good Samaritan. A wave of affection and admiration flowed from the council over the modern world of humanity. Errors were condemned. If I read what happened at the council, I think errors were consummated. Because heathenism was brought into the church. People who were atheists were referred to as Christians who do not know that they are Christians. Anonymous Christianity is what Karl Rahner called it. And mysticism was introduced at the highest level. They say Vatican II was a breath of fresh air. I think it was mixed with a fair dose of sulfur. Errors were condemned indeed because charity demanded this no less than did truth. But for individuals themselves, there was only admonition, respect, and love. It sounds

so nice, so sanctimonious. And I don't even want to read it because it's terrible, nauseating. Another point we must stress is this. All this rich teaching is channeled in one direction, the service of mankind. A jubilee also entails the granting of indulgences. So there he goes, and grants an indulgence. This practice will acquire an even more important meaning in the Holy Year of Mercy. To gain an indulgence is to experience the holiness of the Church, who bestows upon all the fruits of Christ's redemption. Now there's the crux of the theology. Protestants, please take note. It is the Church that administers the grace, not God. The job that has been assigned solely to Jesus Christ has been usurped, has been taken away, it has been given to others. And they have a broader ecumenism, as we see. There's an aspect of mercy that goes beyond the confines of the Church. It relates us to Judaism and Islam, both of which consider mercy to be one of God's most important attributes. I trust that this Jubilee year, celebrating the mercy of God, will foster an encounter with these religions and with other noble religious traditions. Everybody must come together. May it open to us even more fervent dialogue so that we might know and understand another better. May it eliminate every form of closed-mindedness and disrespect and drive out every form of violence and discrimination. Now, please remember that he already stated that if you criticize another religion, that's an act of violence, even if you harm no one, even if you hurt no one. My thoughts now turn to the Mother of Mercy. May the sweetness of her countenance watch over us, etc., etc. Beautiful words about her. Our prayer also extends to the saints and the blessed ones who made divine mercy their mission in life. Divine mercy. I think especially of the great apostle of mercy, Saint Faustina Kowalska. May she, who was called to enter the depth of divine mercy, intercede for us. The Bible says there is one advocate, one intercessor between man and God, and that is Christ Jesus. So here they're saying Mary, and they're saying the Son. No, I'm just interested. I'm always a little bit curious. Of all the Catholic saints, and there are myriads of them, why choose this one? Why does he lift out Saint Faustina Kowalska? What cabal could there be in this that would be useful to him? So I went to Catholic Online. Her birth, 1905. Her death, 1938. So how old was she when she died? 33. Is that an interesting cabal? Yes, particularly since how old was Jesus when he died? 33. Right? So here's an interesting cabal. And her life, in imitation of Christ, was to be a sacrifice, a life lived for others. At the Divine Lord's request, she willingly offered her personal sufferings in unity, in union with him, to atone for the sins of others. Excuse me. Protestant world, will you please wake up before you fall off the edge of the precipice? Vatican II changed Rome, they tell me. Vatican II changed nothing. Nothing. The serpent doesn't change. It never changes. You are still to receive atonement through the lives of human beings. Now, they made this person a saint. Why? Because it suited them.
She had the right age. She had the right kabal. Nobody even knew what she did. If she was still a Mother Teresa that went around picking up people and doing whatever Mother Teresa did, maybe, yes.

0: Yes, a special devotion to Mary Immaculate and to the sacraments of Eucharist, both of which are false doctrines, and reconciliation gave her the strength to bear all her sufferings as an offering to God on behalf of the church and those in special need, especially great sinners and the dying. Unbelievable. This is the Pope's encyclical. I have not heard one little peep from the Protestant world analyzing this, saying there's something wrong. In another message, this is now from the book Queen of All, and this book is not in favor of Marian apparitions, but it's not a bad study of what has been done and what has been said in the name thereof. There are still Protestants out there who haven't lost it. God's people are still out there. They might think we are peculiar because we keep the Sabbath of the Lord. But they can just ask Rome, who introduced the Sunday. And Rome will tell them that it was them, and that the Council of Trent, they clearly told them that they are not adhering to sola scriptura, but are obeying the Roman Catholic Church by keeping the Sunday. So how do they want to combine all of these things and all of these religions? Queen of all. In another message, Mary told the seers, tell the priests, tell everyone, that it is you who are divided on earth. The Muslims and the Orthodox, for the same reason as Catholics, are equal before my son and I. You are all my children. Fascinating. So now, what does the Roman Catholic Church and some of its theologians teach on this issue? Ecumenical movement towards Rome. This is the same book. How far along is the Queen of Heaven reunification plan? Is the Pope, whom she guides, currently active in drawing all Christians under the Roman Catholic Church? The Queen proclaims that there will come a time when all of Christendom will be reunified under the Roman Church. Is the Pope working towards that?
1: Yes,
0: of course. Are we seeing this? The ecumenical movement, etc., etc., etc. Yes, he's working at it. Pope Pius made this remarkable prediction in 1878 concerning Mary's role to establish the world under her church, the Roman Catholic Church. We expect that the Immaculate Virgin and Mother of God, Mary, through her most powerful intercession, will bring it about that our Holy Mother, the Catholic Church, will gain in influence from day to day amongst all nations and in all places, prosper and rule from ocean to ocean, and from the great stream to the ends of the earth, that she will enjoy peace and liberty, and there will be then one fold and one shepherd. Now, you don't have to be a Pope Pius in order to know that. All you have to do is read Revelation 13, and you will see it will be so. So this is not a prediction of any value. It doesn't make this person a prophet, because the Bible says the whole world wandered after the beast. The wound would be restored. She would regain this power. But he's just saying it will be from ocean to ocean. Now, one interesting man in Catholicism was the late Archbishop Fulton Sheen, who reached millions of viewers through his television broadcasts. And in Sheen's book, The World's First Love, Mary, Mother of God. Excuse me, can you be the Mother of God?
2: No.
0: No, you can be the Mother of Jesus because he became fully man, but you can never be the Mother of God. This is arrogance of the highest order. He comes to some startling conclusions concerning the future of Islam. In his chapter entitled Mary and the Muslims, he says, at the present time, the hatred of the Muslim countries against the West is becoming a hatred against Christianity itself. Interesting. Although the statesmen have not yet taken it into account, there is still grave danger that the temporal power of Islam may return, and with it the menace that it may shake off a West that has ceased to be Christian and affirm itself as a great anti-Christian world power. Are there such moves in the world today? Now, I just have a very devious mind, suspicious mind.

mind. What if you control history in any case? Can you not bring this about? Can you not achieve this through your machinations and manipulations? Is this not possible? It's not difficult if you contain, have all power in your hand to predict what you're going to do next. However, and then he says, it is our firm belief that the fears some entertain concerning the Muslims are not realized, but that Islam instead will eventually be converted to Christianity. Now, I have no problem with that statement of the dear bishop, because I've made some statements regarding this issue in the past, and Islam has the same veneration for Mary as has Catholicism. Islam teaches that she is immaculate. Islam teaches she will be the highest woman in heaven. And why is this town called Fatima in any case? Why is it named after Muhammad's favorite female entity? And why is she less, Fatima, less in heaven than Mary? And why did the Roman Catholic Church say that the Quran is very, very similar to the Gospel of Mary, which is an apocryphal book? And in a way that even some of our missionaries never suspected. It is our belief that this will happen not through the direct teaching of Christianity, but through a summoning of the Muslims to a veneration of the Mother of God. Now, I've seen myself with my own eyes how the Muslims venerate Mary. If you go to the Marian shrines in the Middle East, there are Muslims, almost more than Christians, hanging up little letters to Mary, etc. This is an interesting thing. So this is what they must do. And he says, they must preach Our Lady of Fatima. So Fatima will play an important part. Now, what is also interesting, that the 33-degree Freemason, Robert Schuller, who's more interested in his own attributes and self-esteem, according to all his writings, which he gets from other 33 Freemason authors, by the way, would have this man, Fulton Sheen, as his absolute role model. Dr. Robert Schuller said of Sheen's, "I consider Fulton Sheen to be the brightest, most brilliant, the most beautiful Christian in mind and heart that I have known in the 20th century. No one inspired me more," etc., etc. And he had a full-size statue of him made and put in his Crystal Palace Church. Here's a message here. These people are all working together. I don't believe for one moment that Robert Schuller, with the theology that he's taught throughout the years, which negates the work of the Holy Spirit, is a Protestant in heart and mind at all. So, interesting points. Now, 2017, we've moved from 2016, which is a Jubilee year, which contains a Jubilee of remembrance, and we have all kinds of things where the Pope says he wants the Muslims and he wants the Jews to accept this mercy as well. So he's basically saying what Fulton Sheen said, just in different words. Now let's move to 2017. This is the year of Jubilees. Pope at Charismatic Rally in Stadium invites them to Vatican in 2017. He also said Catholic charismatics have a special role to play in healing divisions amongst Christians by exercising spiritual ecumenism, whatever that means, or praying.

So let's look at it. Towards the Catholic Charismatic Reunion or Golden Jubilee. So here they're talking about what it's all about. All their documents are out. This is a big deal. They are working towards it. And then 2017, the 100th anniversary of the apparition of Our Lady of Fatima in 2017. So now you have a double whammy jubilee here because it's 100 years. That's two jubilees. Plus you have the Charismatic Jubilee. Now, they started the Charismatics in 1967 with the outpouring of the Holy Spirit at the Duquesne University, where they all started speaking in tongues, and when Pope Paul himself spoke in tongues. So that's one jubilee, and it ends in 2017. Now you have superimposed the Fatima double jubilee. And the Pope has already said that it is his wish to go to Fatima for this jubilee. So this is an important jubilee. It's going to send a very special message. But now, what if we can have some more jubilees? The other group he wanted to reach was the Jews, wasn't it? So Fatima, as they have already said, is specially fenced off, as it were, through the very name Fatima, for the Muslims. Now, here's another interesting one. The prophecy of Rabbi Judah ben Samuel. And he was a top Talmudic scholar in Germany, and he died around about 1217. So that's a long time ago. And he described all the cycles of jubilees. And it all came to fruition exactly as he described it. And we're all supposed to be incredibly impressed. But if you are a Kabbalist, you know that you can make it happen on that date because you plan it to happen on that date. And this is exactly how they work. So it's useful to know what they are planning. It's useful to know what they are doing. But I'm not date orientated. I don't care what they are doing. I don't care if they decide to make Island Kapita disappear under the ocean on a particular date and then say, look, Island so-and-so disappeared on a particular date. It's not relevant. If they were to make the whole Vatican disappear on a certain date, I would be thoroughly shaken in my prophetic convictions. Because the Bible tells me exactly what is going to happen. So I'm not going to make these dates important. They're not prominent even to me. Okay, so what is he talking about, the eight jubilees of 50s and how they all work and the 1967 wars and all of this? This is his prophecy. Starting in 2012, he talks about 300 years and the Turks take control of Jerusalem. Worked out exactly. Then 400 jubilee years and the rule of the Ottoman, the Turks lose Jerusalem. And then one jubilee, 50. And 1967, Six-Day War, another jubilee, Israel control to the end time, 2017, the Day of the Lord. So they are saying 2017 is the Day of the Lord. This is interesting. And of course, as you can see, every single one of these worked out exactly in his jubilee cycles. And wonderful. So 2017 is the Day of the Lord. I'm not interested whether it's 2017, 2016, or 2045. I'm watching events. The Bible says the mark of the beast will be implemented. And then there will be no buying and selling. Then there will be a death decree. And then the close of probation will come. And you will only know that it has come because the plagues will start falling. That's what the Bible says. Now I get letters from all over the world, but the plagues have started to fall. Excuse me, there might be drops, but how can the plagues start falling if the prophetic events are not in place? We have a more sure word of prophecy. Now, to get it even more interesting, this is a Catholic book, Boiling Point 2017. Woe, woe, woe to the inhabitants of the earth, an end time prediction. Most people are unaware that they are

In the most violent war of all times, and the number of casualties, please note, will be in the billions. In the billions. The pit of hell has been opened and demons have been gathering in souls for damnation. Loss of faith in God has allowed these demons to come upon the earth. And it is possible that the world will soon experience the great tribulation spoken of in the Bible. Few will survive these apocalyptic end times. Well, now I'm beginning to look up at to what these people are saying. 2017, a special charismatic jubilee. 2017, Fatima double whammy jubilee. And now we have this 2017 prediction, none of which I am concerned about or believe or get excited about. I'm just mentioning them, what they are saying. But now I am really getting interested. Because this comes from the Lutherans themselves, Perspectives for the Reformation Jubilee 2017. Martin Luther, 2017. This is the Protestant world speaking. The religious world presents profound changes. Western societies move in the direction of multicultural and multi-religious relationships, if they are not already shaped by them. In this setting, the insights that have grown as a result of working out differences and in the give and take of the Christian confessions should be constructively applied in the present. In the face of the plurality of religious persuasions and worldviews, a sense grows for that which is shared by all Christians. At the same time, each respective profile retains its particular significance. From the global, total perspective of the one Christendom, a longing is expressed to have a culturally, but also religiously identified and identifiable home. This is very interesting. It is not inconceivable that the religious world can explode in turmoil as the stage has been set. And people are afraid of the influx of this religion and that religion and the other religion, to the point where, you know, in Europe they're showing pictures of, they're very striking, bathing fashion in the year 2000 and whatever, 17, 18 or whatever. And then it's a lady dressed with a burqa, totally black, with just the eyes sticking out. And they are creating fear for all of the issues. Sharia law, and it's incredible what they are all doing. People are longing to get back to some route where they can ensconce themselves. It doesn't matter how they are doing it or what they're doing. Just look at prophecy. These are just winds pushing people into mind directions. So, you want an identifiable home. 2008, in an interview with a journalist, Emil Hakkinens, the Jesuit professor, Edward Kimmen, and he was then the general secretary of the Netherlands Bishops' Conference, said the following: "There remains hardly any reason to remain a Protestant." And then he said, he sees Protestantism as an action group that forgot to dissolve itself. That's pretty bold words by this Jesuit. And then he said that it had not recognized the significance of a global visible leadership personality such as that of the Pope. And then he said, moreover, he stated that he doubted that the Reformation would still exist after 2017. Now, this is a Jesuit speaking. Now, when a Jesuit starts using dates, specific dates, then my ears perk up. So now I'm getting all these 2017s, all these ducks in a row, and I'm not interested about the date. I'm interested in what is planned for that date. There's a difference. There's a big difference. And that they should return to the Mother Church.

Religious news services report that the two sides, this is Lutherans and Roman Catholic Church. Now, I want you to remember this. When they had in Seoul the signing of the Unity of Religion Agreement, the Lutherans weren't there. The Evangelicals weren't really there. But who started the Reformation in its form that it is now? I mean, Johann Hus started it, yes, but who actually broke away and finally succeeded to separate from Rome? Wasn't it the Lutherans? Wasn't it Martin Luther? So symbolically, how important would it be if the Lutherans went back? It would be a major deal. So they've decided that they will bury the hatchet. Oh, interesting. And they brought out a joint document from conflict to communion. And they brought that out in June 2013. And they write, there's little purpose in dredging up centuries-old conflict. In the document, the two churches recognize that in the age of ecumenism and globalization, the celebration requires a new approach, focusing on a reciprocal admission of guilt and on highlighting the progress made by Lutheran-Catholic dialogue in the past 50 years. Progress that has been made. In the past how many years? 50. Do you recognize something here? There's another jubilee hidden in the jubilee of the 500 years. So there's a jubilee within a jubilee. The fact that the struggle for this truth in the 16th century led to the loss of unity in the Western Christendom belongs to the, I'm going to choke, but I'm going to read it, dark pages of church history. I thought the dark ages ended when light finally shone upon the Word of God. And in 2017, we must confess openly that we have been guilty before Christ of damaging the unity of the church. Now, this is astounding. A document from conflict to communion. But before I get there, let me read you a quote from this marvelous book called The Great Controversy. And I want to encourage my Protestant brethren out there in the world, please read the book, The Great Controversy. Read it from cover to cover and don't stop reading it until you've finished it. She writes, popery is just what prophecy declared she would be. The apostasy of the latter times. 2 Thessalonians 2:3 and 4. It is a part of her policy to assume the character which will best accomplish her purpose. But beneath the variable appearance of the chameleon, she conceals the invariable venom of the serpent. We are not bound to keep faith and promises to heretics, she declared. So she's quite willing to lie. Shall this power, whose record for 1,000 years is written in the blood of the saints, be now acknowledged as a part of the Church of Christ? That's a powerful statement. So, according to this statement, Rome does not change. But she will assume the character of the chameleon to hide her purposes. I love this little chameleon here in this picture, because it's clutching its little leaves, say, they're mine, while it looks around. It so beautifully depicts this character. We read on, it is not without reason that the claim has been put forth in Protestant countries that Catholicism differs less widely from Protestantism than in former times. There has been a change, but the change is not in the papacy. Catholicism indeed resembles much of the Protestantism that now exists. Why? Because Protestantism has so greatly degenerated since the days of the Reformers. Now, my dear Protestant brethren, don't get upset. Take a look at the situation candidly. Look at the documentation.
see where you were, see where you are now, and see whether the statement is the truth or whether it

is a distortion of the truth. Check it out for yourselves. Test the spirit. As the Protestant churches have been seeking the favor of the world, false charity has blinded their eyes. They do not see, but that it is right to believe good of all evil, and as the inevitable result, they will finally believe evil of all good. Instead of standing in defense of the faith once delivered to the saints, they are now, as it were, apologizing to Rome for their uncharitable opinion of her, begging pardon for their bigotry. Now, people don't like these words, but they are truth. Now, Protestant brethren, what if we can show you in your own writings that this is the truth and not a conjecture? And this is written more than 120 years ago. And if it happens to be so, will you not lighten up and wake up and look at where you're heading? So I made it my business to go through this document. Why? Because they invite me to do so. From conflict to communion, this is the official document that declares the position of the Lutheran Church and the Roman Church, and as to the position they must take in 2017 at the Great Jubilee, which happens to be on the 31st of October 2017. What are they going to do? They have set a date. Not me. They have set a date. A jubilee upon a jubilee, within a jubilee, over a jubilee, under a jubilee, etc. From conflict to communion. The Lutheran Roman Catholic Commission on Unity invites all Christians to study its report open-mindedly. I call myself a Christian, therefore I have been invited to study this document, and so have all of you, and all of you Lutherans, and all of you Methodists, and all of you Baptists, and all of you Evangelicals, and all of you Calvinists. Study this document and see whether Rome changed in Vatican II in the 60s, or whether Protestantism has changed. And to walk along the path towards full visible unity of the church. So we're going to take some pains, and it might seem tedious to some that we will take these pains, but I believe it is essential that the Protestant world be shown pertinently from their own document where they stand in the stream of time. So let us go through this document. We won't get through it all, and we will complete it in a second lecture and then summarize the events and where this is heading. Because I'm not saying the end of the world is coming in 2017. I'm saying they're coming together in 2017. Not because I say so, because they say so. The fact that the struggle for this truth in the 16th century led to the loss of unity in the Western Christendom belongs to the dark pages of church history. This is them writing. In 2017, we must confess openly that we have been guilty before Christ of damaging the unity of the church. So if in 2017 they want to confess guilt for the Reformation, then they will be in 2017 denying the fact that the Holy Spirit was in the movement. Am I correct or incorrect in this conjecture? Okay. This commemorative year presents us with two challenges: purification and healing of memories, and the restoration of Christian unity. Can two walk together lest they agree? Can light and darkness have anything in common? Can those who reject the mediation of and the individual personal mediation of Christ and the atonement walk together with those who accept it? The following text describes a way from conflict to communion, a way whose goal we have not yet reached. Nevertheless, the Lutheran Roman Catholic Commission on Unity has taken seriously the words of Pope John XXIII: "The things that unite us are greater than those that divide us."

What unites us and what divides us? I'm very interested to see how they put this document together. The year 2017 will see the first centennial commemoration of the Reformation to take place during the Ecumenical Age. Now note carefully, it will also mark 50 years of Lutheran Roman Catholic dialogue. What do we have here? We have a jubilee within their 500-year jubilee. So this is not coincidental. This is deliberate. They plan the date exactly when they will start it. They probably started weeks in advance, but this is the date that they put forward so that it looks to be a jubilee of jubilees by divine intervention. This is human devising, devious human devising. Okay. As part of the ecumenical movement, praying together, worshiping together, serving their communities together have enriched Catholics and Lutherans. They also face political, social, economic challenges. We know all of those things. Lutherans and Catholics have been able to reinterpret their theological traditions. This looks like a mutual thing. You give a little, I'll give a little, doesn't it? But didn't we just read in the Great Controversy that they will never change? Who will change? Protestantism will change. So I want to see who changes here. Okay. So we have been able to reinterpret their theological traditions and practices, recognizing the influences they've had on each other. Therefore, they long to commemorate 2017 together, no longer separate. This is a choice that has been made by the Lutherans. Now, I want to know, Rome, how have you changed? And what have you changed? For more than 100 years, Pentecostal and other charismatic movements have been very widespread across the globe. These powerful movements have put forward new emphases that have made many of the old confessional controversies seem obsolete. What a powerful statement. In other words, what the charismatic movement does, it puts religion on the level of the emotion and the feeling and the gifts and the manifestation of gifts. Whereas the Word of God is no longer the standard and the norm and the principle for what is right and what is wrong. If you have the Spirit and I have the Spirit, we're brothers. Whether you keep the Sabbath or you keep the Sunday or the Monday or the Tuesday doesn't make any difference. Whether you believe this or that or the other doesn't make any difference. The Spirit has made us one. Now, excuse me, shamans also have the outpouring of the Spirit, and they speak

through commonalities and communities across confessional boundaries. And they will play a significant role in the observance of the Reformation. Interesting. What happened in the past, I want you to listen to this wording. It's brilliant. What happened in the past cannot be changed. But what is remembered of the past and how it is remembered can. With the passage of time, indeed change, and it can change. Remembrance makes the past present. While the past itself is unalterable, the presence of the past in the present is alterable. Spoken like a serpent. In view of 2017, the point is not to tell a different history, but to tell that history differently. Now, I call this Jesuit rhetoric. This is Jesuit rhetoric. This is deceiving to achieve an end result. History records, shall this history which is written in the blood of the saints be discarded? Did all those people die at the stake for nothing? Did they go to their death singing rather than giving up the doctrines which they believe? 20th century Catholic research on Luther, built upon a Catholic interest in Reformation history that awakened in the second half of the 19th century. These theologians followed the efforts of the Catholic population in Protestant-dominated German Empire to free themselves of one-sided anti-Roman Protestant historiography. The breakthrough for Catholic scholarship came with the thesis that Luther overcame with him in himself a Catholicism that was not fully Catholic. That's very clever. In other words, what they are saying is Luther did not fully understand Catholicism and therefore he split. No, Luther fully understood Catholicism and therefore he split. He didn't split because he didn't understand it. The crisis in Catholicism made Luther's religious protest quite convincing to some. This is very negative language. Now, please, this is a joint document published by the Lutherans themselves, asking us to investigate what they are saying. So this sets the stage. Now, already have a feel for what is coming. I already have a feel. The dialogue partners are committed to the doctrine of the respective churches, which according to their own conviction express the truth of the faith. So, all right, stick to your doctrines. The doctrines demonstrate great commonalities, but may differ or even be opposed in their formulation. Well put. So it's really the way you put it which makes the difference, not the doctrine itself. Because of the former, dialogue is possible. Because of the latter, dialogue is necessary. However, yeah, they say it, what appears to be an opposition in expression is not always an opposition in substance. So what are they saying? My dear Martin Luther, you didn't understand us as Catholics, therefore you got it wrong. And whatever you said might have been convincing to some, but seeing that we are dealing with more sensible Lutherans now, let's re-investigate and see how we can put something so that we can all sit around the same table. This is what they're saying. Am I misreading it? I don't think so. When Luther did not see a biblical basis in Rome's statements, or thought that they even contradicted the biblical message, he began to think of the Pope as the Antichrist. By this admittedly shocking accusation, Luther meant that the Pope did not allow Christ to say what Christ wanted to say, and that the Pope had put himself above the Bible rather than submitting to its authority. The Pope claimed that his office was instituted by divine right, while Luther could not find biblical evidence for this claim. It doesn't say it's not true.

They say Luther couldn't find the evidence. In response, Emperor Charles V delivered a remarkable speech in which he set forth his intentions. The emperor noted that he had descended from a long line of sovereigns who had always considered it their duty to defend the Catholic faith for salvation of souls, and that he had the same duty. The emperor argued that a single friar erred when his

has capitulated in terms of its doctrines, then there was no breath of fresh air, but a waft of sulfur. Let's look. By grace alone. Together, Catholics and Lutherans confess, and then they quote the joint declaration on justification. By grace alone, in faith in Christ's saving works, and not because of any merit on our part, we are accepted by God and receive the Holy Spirit, who renews our hearts while equipping and calling us to good works. That's their joint declaration. And it's published in a separate document, and I've already dealt with it verse by verse in great detail in a previous lecture. So you can look at that lecture. I'm not going to go into the details of that again. No point in repeating it all. Suffice to say, this is not justification. It's nowhere near justification. Because it says, by grace alone, in faith in Christ's saving work, not by his atonement. I'm saved by grace because of the blood that was shed on Calvary. I am saved through the blood of the Lamb. Adam was saved by the blood of the Lamb. Eve was saved by the blood of the Lamb. Everybody who has ever accepted Christ as his Savior has been saved by the blood of the Lamb. This is works, because Catholicism teaches that Christ need not have died for you. But the Bible teaches that without the shedding of blood, there is no forgiveness of sins. So the two doctrines are separated. And then it says, and not because of any merit on our part, we are accepted by God and receive the Holy Spirit, who renews our heart while equipping and calling us to good works. That's not justification, that's sanctification. So here they intermingle in their doctrine on justification, sanctification, and justification, and they make it by works rather than by atonement. It is a serpentine statement, brilliantly construed as it can only be in the mind of a Jesuit. Luther understood the sacrament of the Lord's Supper as a testamentum. The promise of someone who is about to die, as is evident from the Latin version of the words of institution. At first, Luther perceived Christ's promise, testamentum, as a promise of grace and forgiveness of sins, but in the debate with Zwingli, he emphasized his belief that Christ gives himself his body and blood that are really present. Faith does not make Christ present. Well put. Well put, because Martin Luther indeed, in the beginning of his ministry, was absolutely still involved with heart, mind, and soul in the Catholic doctrine of the Mass. And Martin Luther, in the beginning of his ministry, thought that transubstantiation, that God really was present in the Mass, was a reality. That's how you grow up as a Catholic. I remember myself kneeling before the wafer God and asking for intercession. That's what you are trained in. It's hard to give it up. And Martin Luther later changed his view somewhat, but still retained the idea that there was a literal presence. Zwingli, of course, was already on the complete Protestant side, where he said, no, it is only a symbol. So what do they quote here? Martin Luther at the end of his ministry or Martin Luther at the beginning of his ministry? Sure, because it suits them. We have to be very careful here. And my Lutheran brethren, I want you to understand this. Don't give up what others were prepared to die for. He emphasized his belief that Christ gives himself his body and blood that are really present. Faith does not make Christ present. So it's not by faith. This is a joint document. But they're just saying it in terms of what Martin Luther says. So they're planting a seed. It is Christ who gives himself his body and blood to communicate whether or not they believe this. Okay, let's continue. The real presence of Christ. The Fourth Lateran Council used the verb transubstantiare, which implies a distinction between substance and action.

accident. Although this was for Luther a possible explanation of what happens in the Lord's Supper, he could not see how this philosophical explanation could be binding for all Christians. In any case, Luther himself strongly emphasized the real presence of Christ in the sacrament. The real, literal presence of Christ in the sacrament. So it's not a symbol, it's a sacrifice. Now let's see how far they will go. Lutheran Roman Catholic Dialogue on the Eucharist, point 153. The question of the reality of the presence of Jesus Christ in the Lord's Supper is not a matter of controversy between Catholics and Lutherans. Now I'm beginning to get weak in my knee. I'm beginning to feel nauseous. The Lutheran Roman Catholic Dialogue on the Eucharist was able to state, the Lutheran tradition affirms the Catholic tradition that the consecrated elements do not simply remain bread and wine, but rather by the power of the creative word are given as the body and blood of Christ. Ah, it's like a knife wound. Did you read that? Who capitulated? Protestantism or Romanism? Protestantism, a key doctrine. A key doctrine. John Rogers. You remember John Rogers? John Rogers, the one who picked up the work when they strangled to death and burnt him. John Tyndall, who picked up the work that he had not been able to complete and completed the Bible for us so that we can have the Bible in the English tongue. And they grabbed him when they caught him and they put him on the stake. And because he was not an ordained Catholic priest, they could burn him alive and didn't have to strangle him like they did in the case of Tyndall. And they gave him one opportunity. They said to him, transubstantiation. All you have to do is to say that the body and blood is literally present in the Eucharist and you can come down from the stake. You need not die. What did John Rogers do? He stood like a rock and said, set fire to it. I will not do it, because by one sacrifice my God has forever made perfect. This is capitulation of the highest order. They tell us to investigate it. Well, we have. In this sense, Lutherans could also occasionally speak, as does the Greek tradition, of a change. Both Catholics and Lutherans have in common a rejection of a spatial or natural manner of presence and a rejection of the understanding of the sacrament as only commemorative or figurative. Complete movement to Roman Catholicism. They've capitulated and given up Protestantism on this issue. So I claim, how sad that Lutherans should agree to this. Common understanding of the real presence of Christ, Article 154. Lutherans and Catholics can together affirm the real presence of Jesus Christ in the Lord's Supper. In the sacrament of the Lord's Supper, Jesus Christ, true God and true man, is present wholly and entirely in his body and blood under the signs of bread and wine. Can you believe that a Lutheran put his pen to that and signed it? My dear brethren, my dear Lutheran friends, are you going to walk over this precipice and give up your Protestant heritage? This common statement affirms all the essential elements of faith in the Eucharistic presence of Jesus Christ without adopting the conceptual terminology of transubstantiation. So what did they do? You don't like the word transubstantiation? We won't use it anymore. That's fine. But what happens is exactly the same, so who cares? That's what they've done. It's brilliant. It's evil. This is evil. That's spoken like a serpent. To the question of the real presence of Jesus Christ in its theological understanding is joined the question of the duration of the presence. Now you must understand what they're talking about. Because in Catholicism, you may venerate the host. You may venerate it. You can pick it up, this monstrance with a host in it, and then you can worship it.
That is idolatry.

of the highest order. It is an abomination before God. Now let's read what Lutherans are willing to sign. All right, so the duration. He stays the body and blood according to Catholicism, and therefore is the real body, and you can venerate it. And with the question of the adoration of Christ present in the sacrament, that means you can venerate it, you can adore it, you can pray to it. Differences related to the duration of the Eucharistic presence appear in the liturgical practice. Catholic and Lutheran Christians together confess that the Eucharistic presence of the Lord Jesus Christ is directed towards the believing reception. That it nevertheless is not confined only to the moment of reception. So in other words, it was body and now it's no longer body. Do you understand what I'm saying? And that it does not depend on the faith of the receiver, how closely related to this might be. Okay, so how long does it stay, the literal body of Christ? And they're saying, it's okay. Are they moving towards venerating the host? This is impossible. This is impossible. With regard to the issue that was the greatest importance for the reformers, the Eucharistic sacrifice. You see, Catholicism teaches that the Eucharistic elevation is exactly the same sacrifice as happened on the cross. That means Christ is perpetually sacrificed on a daily basis. It's not biblical. The Catholic Lutheran dialogue stated as a basic principle, Catholics and Lutheran Christians together recognize that in the Lord's Supper, that Jesus Christ is present as the crucified who died for our sins and who rose again for our justification. Could you ever have imagined that a Lutheran Protestant organization could put pen to paper and sign something like this, yes or no? This is unbelievable. Unbelievable. My question, how far will you bend, Lutherans? How far will you bend? Let's just study Martin Luther. Because the very basis for duping the Lutherans into accepting something like this is what Martin Luther supposedly wrote, right? And said. So let's study what it's all about. So let's go to a normal Christian source, not from my church. What are transubstantiation and what are consubstantiation? Martin Luther changed his view later to consubstantiation because he had a growth in Christian experience, but consubstantiation was also still wrong. And did he later change to the full Protestant view? Yes or no? That is the question. So let's look it up. What is the difference between transubstantiation and consubstantiation? The word transubstantiation derives from the Latin trans, across, and substantia, substance. The term is employed in Roman Catholic theology to denote the idea that during the ceremony of the Mass, the bread and wine are changed in substance into the flesh and blood of Christ, even though the elements appear to remain the same. This doctrine has no basis in Scripture. There are traces of the dogma in some of the post-apostolic writings, and in the concept was vigorously defended in the early 9th century AD. It was adopted at the Fourth Lateran Council in 1215, formalized by the Council of Trent, and was reaffirmed at the Second Vatican Council. Rome never changes. Just a fact. Okay, what did Martin Luther believe initially? Consubstantiation is a term commonly applied to the Lutheran concept of the communion supper, though some modern Lutheran theologians reject the use of the term because of its ambiguity. So modern theologians should all reject it, not just some. But nevertheless, this is what they say. The expression, however, is generally associated with Luther. The idea is that in the communion, the body and blood of Christ and the bread and wine coexist in union with each other. Luther illustrated it by the analogy of the iron put into the fire, where both fire and iron are united in a red-hot iron, and yet each continues unchanged. So, really not much difference between transubstantiation and consubstantiation. And the Protestant

world argued with Luther. Zwingli argued with Luther on the issue. And most of the Protestants wouldn't accept it. And his own theologians argued with him and didn't accept it. Martin Luther was, he was clinging to some of the aspects of the Catholic theology. But, what a relief. Table Talk, Martin Luther. What a magnificent book. And I've referred to it many, many times. This book has such a phenomenal history. Every single Protestant on the planet should read this book. This is the book where his friends and his colleagues wrote down what Martin Luther had to say around the table when he was not constrained by formal circumstances. So what came out of his mouth is what he actually felt and believed. Beautiful. The book was banned on pain of death. Anybody who had the book was sentenced to death by Rome. They dragged the people out, murdered them, slaughtered them if they had the book. Eventually they said, if you bring the book and we burn them, then they will be free from the sentence. So the books all disappeared. It had been translated even into High Dutch. And there the book was gone. And then centuries later, someone was building a house and they dug up the foundations. And in the foundations, wrapped in wax and sealed in wax, they found a Dutch copy of this book. And even then they were so afraid of the authorities, they smuggled it out to England. And there was a gentleman there who was working at the king's court. And he knew both languages and he was to translate it. And he never got round to it. Then one night he had a dream. You can read it in the cover of the book. One night he had a dream. And he dreamt that an old man with a white beard said to him, you must translate that book. And he said, yes. Oh, he got such a fright. He was going to do it, but forgot about it again and didn't do it. A week later, he was arrested. Nobody gave any charges. He was thrown in jail because in his dream, the man said to him, I will give you time to translate it. And there he languished in jail, I forget the exact years, but could be 7 years. And he translated the book, and eventually, through circumstances, it ended up with the Archbishop, and eventually ended up in the English Parliament. And we spoke about the English Parliament yesterday, which was extremely Protestant. And as a consequence of reading this book, the English Parliament didn't really want to be involved, or the Protestants didn't want to translate everything that Luther said because of what he had said about consubstantiation. But listen to what it says in this book. This is now what the Parliament decided. Whereupon they made report, dated the 10th of November, 1646, that they found it to be an excellent divine work, worthy of the light and publishing, especially in regard that Luther, in the said discourses, did revoke his opinion, which he formerly held, touching consubstantiation in the sacrament. Whereupon the House of Commons, on the 24th of February, 1646, did give order for the printing thereof. So the reason why they permitted the reprinting of this marvelous book was because Martin Luther had given up consubstantiation. Is this anywhere in this modern report of the Roman Catholic Lutheran dialogue? No, they deny it because it's deceptive. So I want to make sure, Martin Luther, what exactly did you write? This is Martin Luther speaking. Even so, we must let the words of Christ remain and speak of the sacrament in suis terminis in their terms, with such words as Christ used and spake. Do this must not be turned into offer this. So the sacrifice is gone. What signifies it to dispute and wrangle about the abominable idolatry of elevating the sacrament on high to show it to the people? What did Martin Luther call that? An abominable idolatry. What does the joint document say? You can do it, because it's really the body and the blood. So let's not argue about how long it is there, but it's venerable.

hello? And they're saying that Martin Luther believed this. Yes, he believed it in the beginning. He didn't believe it in the end. So this is deception of the highest order, which has no approbation of the fathers and was introduced only to confirm the errors touching the worship thereof, as though bread and wine lost their substance and retained only the form, smell, and taste. This the papists call transubstantiation and darken the right use of the sacrament, whereas even in Popedom at Milan from Ambrose's time to the present day, they never held or observed in the Mass either canon or elevation of the Dominus Vobiscum, the Lord be with you. So, Martin Luther denied everything that's in that document that they claim he believed. Case closed. So, this is an abominable idolatry. Why is it an abominable idolatry? Because every Roman Catholic church is not a church. It's a temple and a cathedral. And a cathedral is a burial place for the dead, where sacrifice is made for the dead and to the dead. And that's why in every Roman Catholic altar, there must be a relic of a dead bone, otherwise they cannot tell a mass. It's an abomination. You shall not consult with the dead, nor will you sacrifice to the dead. It's an abomination to God. This is a typical Roman Catholic altar. Look how it is made out of hewn marble. You go up the stairs. Exodus chapter 20, verse 26. Neither shalt thou go up the steps unto mine altar, that thy nakedness be not discovered thereon. No steps were to go up to an altar. All Roman Catholic altars have steps. Deuteronomy. Thou shalt build the altar of the Lord thy God of whole stones, and thou shalt offer burnt offerings thereon unto the Lord thy God. It had to be whole, unhewn stones. Why? Because they represent the character of Christ, and the character of Christ cannot be hewn and squared because it's perfect. But the bricks that went into the temple, they had to be hewn and squared because they represent you and me, the people, who are hewn and squared in the quarry of this life and then built into the temple by representing living stones. So this is an altar as it was. Here is one of hewn stones. According to God, this one is an abomination because it does not reflect the righteousness of Christ. Isaiah 65 verse 3, a people that provoke me to anger continually to my face, that sacrifices in gardens and burnt incense upon altars of brick. You're not allowed to build them like that. Catholicism violates every principle of the Bible. It is not a Christian religion. Martin Luther said this elevation of the host, as you see the Pope doing here, is an abomination. It's an abomination. Thou shalt worship the Lord thy God, and him only shalt thou serve. Here we see the Pope washing the feet and even kissing the feet. And I've seen these pictures even in our own ranks, testifying to the humility of the Pope as he washes the feet of the destitute and the sick and the marginalized. What a wonderful man. I want to tell you today, brothers and sisters, this is an abomination. And I'll tell you why. Ye call me Master and Lord, and ye say, well, for so I am. If I then, your Lord and Master, have washed your feet, ye also ought to wash one another's feet. For I have given you an example that you should do as I have done to you. When Jesus washed the disciples' feet, did they in turn wash his feet? Yes or no? No. Why not? Why not? He was sinless. He was the sinless, spotless Son of God. You cannot wash accumulated sins of the Son of God. He's perfect. But when it comes to the disciples, you have to wash one

and another's feet. The Pope washes other people's feet, but he doesn't allow them to wash his feet. What is he saying thereby? What's he doing? He's taking the place of Jesus Christ. And this is an abomination because all have sinned and fall short of the glory of God. I want to tell you today, if one of your pastors, which includes myself, should ever come to you and say, today is washing of feet and I will wash all your feet, and then I go and stand on the front, throw me out. It's an abomination. I'm a sinner like everyone else, and I need my feet washed like everyone else. Nobody is to elevate himself beyond anyone else. It's an abomination. Ministry. Luther's understanding of the common priesthood of the baptized and the ordained office in the New Testament, the word hieraios, priest, Latin, sacerdos, did not designate an office in the Christian congregation, even though Paul describes his apostolic ministry as that of a priest. Romans 15:16. Now, the way they distort this is absolutely amazing. Priest, as in Hebrews 9, verse 6, where the word is hieraios, which means a priest. Now, what does that word mean? I would like to know what it means. A priest, one who offers sacrifices. Are you with me? So, a priest is someone who offers sacrifices. So, the Old Testament, they were priests because they offered sacrifices. They typified the death of the Son of God. But if Jesus died for me and he is the perfect sacrifice, then I can only become a witness to that sacrifice, but I can no longer take the title of priest. But Roman Catholicism takes the title of priest, not pastors, as in the case of Protestantism. So let's look at this in a little bit of detail because it gets fascinating. So there's a metaphorical use of the word priest, like you find in 1 Peter 2 verse 9, but ye are a chosen generation, a royal priesthood, there's the word, as though you are a sacrificial priest, a holy nation, a peculiar people, that you should show forth the praises of him who has called you out of darkness into his marvelous light. So here is a metaphorical way of using priesthood, but it doesn't describe the office of someone who is priesthood. It's a general term. But they quote Romans 15:16 in their document, where the Greek word is not this one that is used here for priesthood, but liturgos, which means a minister, which means, from a derivative, a public servant, a functionary in the temple. So you're ministering the gospel. So let's compare the King James with the NIV regarding this interesting little word in Romans 15:16. Liturgos. Romans 15:16, King James Version. That I should be the minister of Jesus Christ to the Gentiles, ministering the gospel of God, that the offering up of the Gentiles might be acceptable, being sanctified by the Holy Ghost. So Paul considered himself as a minister of the word, one who disseminates the word. He was not a sacrificial priest. What does the NIV do with the same terminology? To be a minister of Christ Jesus to the Gentiles, he gave me the priestly duty of proclaiming the gospel of God. You see how the modern translation distorts that? I've never been a

0: and a field of work committed to him. So they write this jarbled sentence to confuse the mind, but eventually they come to the point. They want to be a priesthood, and Protestants are not a priesthood. How are they going to get these two together? This call and command makes pastors and preachers. Within this framework, the council developed the notion of the priesthood of baptized and addressed its relationship to the ministerial priesthood. In Catholic theology, this is this document, the ordained ministers sacramentally empowered to act in the name of Christ as well as in the name of the church. Okay, now what does that mean? In Catholic theology, a sacrament is something that leads to salvation merely by performing the act. Are you with me? So if I go to the sacrament of penance, I go and confess my sins, that leads to my salvation. If I partake in the sacrament of the Mass, that leads to my salvation. In Protestant theology, nothing that I do of any ritualistic nature, no matter how elevated, can lead to my salvation. It's a personal relationship between God and me. Now let's continue this. Catholic theology is convinced that the office of bishop makes an indispensable contribution to the unity of the church. So we want this hierarchy. Catholics raise the question of how, without the episcopal office, church unity can be maintained in times of conflict. You need a pope. You need a bishop. You need someone who tells you what to do. You can't rely on your conscience. You need a boss. So where's the relationship with Christ directly? So this is Catholic thinking. They've also been concerned, this is their document, that Luther's particular doctrine of the common priesthood did not adequately maintain the church's hierarchical structure, which are seen as divinely instituted. So God instituted the structure of the hierarchy, which is the magisterium, the pope and the cardinals and the bishops. That's divinely instituted, according to Catholic theology. And therefore, you have to be ordained to the priesthood to be empowered to bring the sacrifice which brings salvation. My question is, really? Was it divinely instituted? Or was it instituted by the church fathers? Lutherans and Catholics also agree on the responsibility of ordained leadership for the administration of the sacraments. Lutherans say the gospel bestows on those who preside over the churches the commission. I'm going to read this again. Are you awake? Just shake your heads, please. Wake up. You've got to hear this. Are you awake?
1: Yeah.
0: Good. Let's read it again. Lutherans and Catholics agree on the responsibility of ordained leadership for the administration of the sacraments. Lutherans say the gospel bestows on those who preside over the churches the commission to proclaim the gospel, forgive sins, and administer the sacraments. I hope you will all have an apoplectic fit at this very moment. This must be the greatest affront to Jesus Christ and his ministry that Lutherans have ever handed up and put to paper. Didn't they separate and say that the only one who can forgive sins is Jesus Christ? What is this doing in this document? Who's changed? Has Rome changed or have the Lutherans changed? Now, my Lutheran brethren, what do you do if your church goes along in 2017 with this proclamation as it stands thus far? We're not done yet. What are you going to do? Are you going to go along with it? If you go along with it, then you condone it. If you condone it, then you are responsible before God for what you are condoning. Catholics also declare that the priests are commissioned to administer the sacraments, which they consider to be bound up with the Eucharist and direct towards it as

etc., etc. However, the Bible and the spirit of prophecy tell you something totally different. It says, though the ministration was to remove from the earthly to the heavenly temple, we read in this great book, The Desire of Ages, though the sanctuary in our great high priest would be invisible to human sight, yet the disciples would to suffer no loss thereby. They would realize no break in their communion and no diminution of the power because of the Savior's absence. While Jesus ministers in the sanctuary above, he's still by his Spirit the minister of the church on earth. He doesn't need an intermediary. He's still here. He's with us today. And Hebrews 9:12 and Hebrews 10:12 say, neither by the blood of goats and calves, but by his own blood he entered in once into the holy temple, having obtained eternal redemption for us once. But this man, after he offered one sacrifice for sins, forever sat down at the right hand of God. There is no such thing as a constant sacrifice. It's an abomination. It's a denial of Jesus Christ. Now, where did they get this idea that the hierarchy in the church was divinely instituted? Well, it doesn't stand in the Bible. So let's have a look at it. It all happened in the first 2.5 centuries after Christ, after the disciples passed away. Ignatius of Antioch. In his letters, we encounter for the first time an ecclesiology which exalts one bishop over the rest of the presbytery. So here's the first man, the first church father, and says, no, there's one boss man. One boss man. Next comes Irenaeus. He introduces virtual infallibility. Rome bases apostolic succession on Irenaeus. So here is infallibility. And he also developed the basis for Catholic Marian theology. It's not in the Bible. It comes from the church fathers. Then there's Tertullian. He develops clarification. The distinction between clergy and laity. In the New Testament, the Greek word kleros can mean, you know, casting lots or whatever. But for the first time, you have a difference between hierarchical structures in the church. Now, let's just go to Acts 15:23. And again, I want to compare the King James with the NIV. Most people know this, but I want my Lutheran brethren and my Methodist brethren and my Baptist brethren out there to see what's going on in the world. Because all of them are going towards Rome. The Methodists have also signed the Joint Declaration on Justification, and the Baptists are now asking for reunification with Rome, have actually gone to see the Pope. So we're all in the same boat here. Acts 15:23. And they, the apostles, wrote letters by them after this manner. The apostles, the elders, and the brethren sent greetings unto the brethren, which are of the Gentiles in Antioch, Syria, and Sicilia. So here was a council, a decision-making body in the church, deciding what shall be done. And the council consisted of the apostles, the elders, and the brethren. All of them were part of the decision-making capacity. Not so in Rome. What does the NIV do? With them they sent the following letters. The apostles and elders, comma, your brothers, making it the apostles and elders, to the Gentile believers in Antioch. So here you have a hierarchy. So the new translation perverts the word of God and creates a hierarchy that doesn't exist in the early church and should never exist in the last church either. And then comes Cyprian, and he elevates the clerics to the priests. Cyprian claimed that the bishop is a sacrificing priest. Both Jews and Gentiles were familiar with the idea of priests and sacrifices, but Cyprian was the first to relate this new religion, Christianity, with the older one in this way. So the earlier doctrine of the priesthood of all believers began to be abandoned and slipped into the background, almost into oblivion. In Cyprian is found the gem of the division of the sacrament into two, the Eucharist and the sacraments of thanksgiving. The Mass, a new development, and now the bishop became a sacrificing priest, and the bloodless but real sacrifice that he offered was the Passion.

of our Lord. So this is how it came into the church. And now, in this joint document, they have capitulated on this matter and have affirmed that the priest, that he can take part of the sacrament, which is what they are doing there when they do the transubstantiation, and that he can forgive sins, and all those issues related to priesthood. May the Lord help us as we continue to study this document. Now I'm going to break it here, and we'll continue the document, and then we'll see in the next episode how this relates to the typology of the Bible in terms of the plan of salvation and where we're standing in the stream of time. And I think we will find that this is a thunderous event happening in the Christian world. It is pivotal to our understanding of prophecy. And we are on the very edge of the final events predicted in the Bible. Let's pray. Heavenly Father, it is with sadness that we see a joint document between Protestants and Catholics, which negates thus far every single principle that Protestantism stood for, capitulates and marginalizes our Lord and Savior Jesus Christ. Please help the Protestant world to wake up to the danger in which they find themselves and to accept responsibility on a personal level if the corporate body rejects. Help them to understand the issues and help us to understand the issues too. In Jesus' name, amen.

So here's the yoke so far. We have done a lot of work so far. These weren't perfect boards, not by any stretch of the imagination, but it's going to look beautiful when we're done and be very functional.

There's a couple tools that we're going to use. This is a fantastic little tool, spoke shave. Really nice little shavings. You can round off your edges really nicely. And you can see it's giving me these nice long shavings here. A hand plane. I use this quite a bit on the other side and gets you a very, you know, you see these nice smooth shavings, the wood rasp. This doesn't look so big on this camera. It is really big. You can see it's like an inch and a quarter. It's like 14 inches to the handle, right? And I made this nice big handle for it. I actually wish I made this handle bigger because this file is so big. When you're going, it would be nice to have it out here a little bit longer. And this, if I had a little bit different, more shape to butt up against for pushing, I'm still not 100% sure on what design. I did this on the wood lathe, and I taped it just for now because I didn't have a pin or dented it in. Another nice little rasp to have is a Shinto rasp. It has a coarse side, fine side, coarse side.

and does a really nice job. This is great for rounding off these edges. Clamp is another thing that you should have. Great, great thing to have around. There's a couple little things we have to fix, imperfections here and there. Like there's a little bit of cracking. We'll put some basically sawdust and glue. So now we'll smooth this out. Did most of it. It looks pretty good. Now you can see how nice of an edge is made here. We're gonna cut the ends off, cut them straight out. So now we got the ends cut off and pretty smooth. That's what it looks like. I might actually burn this side with the torch, give it some character. And yeah. So we finished burning the whole thing. It looks super great, in my opinion. For my work, I think it's great. And now we're gonna sand off all these spots that I glued and I added a little bit of sawdust to. So we're gonna sand that off and then we'll see what it all looks like. Okay, so I decide what I'm gonna do. I could have gone with one of these to go on the bottom of the yoke. That didn't feel right, especially with such a nice yoke made. And I wanted adjustable and everything. So I went and I had some pieces of steel. So I cut one plate for the top. This plate is for the bottom, and I welded on another piece of flat metal like that. So what's going to happen is it's going to sit like this, like a sandwich.

0: there's our slots. They're not super pretty, but they'll work.
1: We're adding a ton of oil because I want it to really soak in, especially in these cracks here. We'll just keep this preserved nicely.
0: Okay, so now we're gonna flip our yolk and then start marking for our plate for the bottom. Really nice. I'm very happy with how this turned out. I'm not an expert yolk maker by any means, so I'm very happy with the outcome here, just like that. So we have our three quarters here, three quarters here. That should be good. We'll finish drilling these out. The yolk is done. I finalized what I'm gonna do up top here. I put a quick link that tightens, and that's to back chain it. I have the clevis. Now I can also throw a chain around here, whatever. Instead of welding up a ring, I use a chain, then it's adjustable for the different size pole that I'll use. And I think that's gonna work totally fine for me right now. So I'm gonna try that and see how that is. The only left thing to do is make the bows. So we have 2 feet plus 2 feet is 4 feet. So we need a 5 foot piece for each one. So we're gonna throw that on the chop saw. We're gonna cut our lengths. Then we will bend our bow. Now, don't laugh. I don't have sand

to fill that pipe right now. And you fill it so it doesn't collapse when you bend it. I'm gonna try ice, melt, salt. The heat gun is what I'm gonna use to accomplish the bending process. I'm not gonna heat up the whole pipe. I'm only heating up the distance that I need to actually bend around because I want the rest to stay straight.

So that's the final bow. Looking great. All we have to do is dump out all the salt. Drill whatever holes we want in the top there for adjustment, and we're good to go. So I'm going to finish bending up the last bow, and then once we actually take that beautiful yoke outside, then I will let you guys know, and we'll see how the boys react for the first time being in a yoke in a long time, and one of them never being in a double yoke before.

Many theories attempt to picture just how and when our planet was formed. But until recently, there's been little hard evidence to go by. Now, however, a new discovery has thrust before the world a revolutionary model of our origins, forcing many scientists to consider the unthinkable.

The startling new evidence is found deep beneath the earth, below layers of sedimentary rock down in its primordial stones, the granites. There, tiny bits of radioactive matter have formed what scientists call radio halos. They've left telltale traces, creating a discolored sphere around them. Scientists can identify precisely what kind of material caused these radio halos by measuring their sizes. One U.S. scientist, Dr. Robert Gentry, has examined more than 100,000 of these phenomena. Dr. Gentry has discovered a type of radio halo that just shouldn't be there. In fact, according to every basic principle of evolutionary theory, it just can't be there. It's impossible.

0: species from the White Mountains in New Hampshire and from Naiji in Japan. In granite, halos are found in this dark mineral called mica. The mica must be thinly sliced or peeled with tape and then mounted on a glass slide before halos can be observed. Animation helps us to understand the origin of the three-ring polonium-218 halo now seen under the microscope. The three sunburst patterns shooting out from the tiny center represent three different energy nuclear particles that were successively ejected from three different isotopes of polonium encased within the tiny center. The accumulated effects of millions of such particles discolored the mineral around the center, thus producing three microscopic-sized, concentric colored spheres. In the mineral, the halo is always three-dimensional. Under the microscope, however, it looks flat. By taking a thin slice of the mineral through the center, we have effectively cut off the top and the bottom of the spheres and are thus left to view the halo as a series of three concentric rings under the microscope, as is illustrated in this animation sequence. According to all present scientific theories, granites, such as this specimen from Pikes Peak in Colorado, originated in a molten state, cooled, crystallized, and hardened over millions of years deep in the earth. But if that's the case, the radioactivity produced by polonium would never have been captured. It would have decayed away long before the rock solidified. The grains of polonium that made these radio halos were embedded deep in the granite. The element was there somehow when the rock was formed, but it could only form its radio halo after the rock had already hardened. And if polonium exists for only a few seconds or minutes, the implication has stunned all those who are willing to listen. Polonium radio halos indicate that the Earth's foundation rocks, the granites, were formed almost instantly. In fact, they are evidence that the granites had to be formed instantly. Scientifically, they cannot be accounted for in any other way.
1: David Gentry, son of Dr. Robert Gentry and associate in his father's work on creation.
2: We can demonstrate the principle of polonium radio halos. Imagine, this Alka-Seltzer tablet is a bit of polonium, and this glass of water is a piece of molten granite. I drop the tablet in, and it begins to fizz. Think of these bubbles as the radiation emitted by that bit of polonium embedded in the granite. This fizz will go away in about 30 seconds, and we'll have nothing left but a slightly tangy glass of water. Now, is there any way we could preserve these bubbles as they are? We could try placing the glass in the freezer. The water, of course, would solidify after a while. That's something similar to what evolutionary theory suggests, that molten rock slowly cools to form granite. But as you've already guessed, freezing this glass of Alka-Seltzer wouldn't do any good. The bubbles will have gone long before the water turns to ice. And that's exactly what would have happened to polonium radiation if the granite had slowly cooled. It would have disappeared long before any radio halos could have been imprinted in the solid rock. If I show you a frozen glass of water with all the fizz of a tablet still intact, like this, you will know that something happened to instantly freeze the water. In this case, we merely froze it instantly in time by a pause of the videotape. Likewise, if we look at a radio halo demonstrated unmistakably to have been produced by a certain kind of polonium, we can know that the granite around it had to be formed instantly.
1: The implications are incredible. If Dr. Robert Gentry is correct, all the evolutionary assumptions about the Earth forming over millions or billions of years are wrong, and the account in Genesis of the creation of the Earth

0: subject to peer review. That is, other scientists in the same field carefully examine the evidence presented and the experimentation used to see if there are any flaws in the data. So far, it seems no one has been able to contradict Dr. Gentry's findings. No one has been able to find a hole in his case. In December of 1981, Dr. Robert Gentry was called to testify at an Arkansas trial in which the American Civil Liberties Union attempted to prevent the teaching of creation science in that state's public schools. He presented his findings regarding polonium radio halos as evidence of an instantaneous creation of the granites. The ACLU brought one of the world's foremost geologists, Dr. Brent Dalrymple, to testify for evolution. But on the witness stand, no scientific evidence was offered to challenge this discovery for creation. Instead, it was referred to as, quote, just a tiny mystery that we can't quite explain. With that background, let's step back and get a bigger picture in order to place this revolutionary discovery in perspective. In particular, how does it impact on the age of the Earth? All attempts to determine the age of the Earth are based on radioactive decay. Heavy elements like polonium and uranium are unstable. Their atoms tend to break down or decay by ejecting alpha particles. Over a period of time, unstable atoms decay through a chain of steps into an entirely different stable atom. Unstable uranium, for example, eventually becomes a type of lead. Scientists have observed that radioactive elements decay in the present at incredibly constant rates. They can predict exactly when an element would pass through each of various stages in the decay chain if present rates persist. Geologists have thought that they could use decay rates to tell geologic time, the age of the rocks. They study rocks that contain samples of radioactive elements. By using complex scientific equipment, they examine traces of uranium in granite, for example, and figure out precisely how much of the uranium has decayed into lead in the rock. Then, based on present rates of decay, they figure back to the time when that uranium first began to decay. That, they reason, should be the rock's starting point.
1: A piece of granite rock has been loaded into this instrument. It is called an ion microprobe mass spectrometer. It measures the ratio of uranium to lead in a certain sample. By figuring from present decay processes backward, conventional Earth age theories tell us that this rock in the machine is a billion years old. The question is, are these theories correct? All dating techniques work on the same principle. Present rates of radioactive decay, which are constant, are used to compute what scientists think must have happened in the distant past. This involves an assumption.
0: There is nothing debatable about the present decay rates of various unstable elements. These have been established by observation and measurement as scientific facts.
2: And the ratio of uranium to lead in various granite samples is not in question. But what has not been a matter of observation and measurement is what happened in the distant past. That is, until Dr. Gentry's discovery, as we shall see.
0: All conventional methods of determining the age of the Earth are based on an enormous assumption. What is happening now is exactly what happened at every point from the beginning of time to the present. This is known as the uniformitarian principle, which says natural law can explain everything, and no miracles by God have ever occurred.
1: Another illustration will help us understand how this relates to the age of the Earth. Imagine that this dripping faucet represents the present rate of uranium decaying to lead. And this bucket, partially filled with water, represents the lead accumulated in the granite rocks we dig up in the Earth's crust. Now we can measure precisely how many drops fall per second. And we can measure precisely how much water is in the bucket. In this way, we can figure out how long the faucet has been dripping. That's all well and good, but what if, at some point, this dripping had become a steady stream, even temporarily? You see, even if we know present rates of decay precisely, and present ratios of uranium to lead in granites precisely, these facts don't tell us anything about the time the rock was formed unless uranium decay has been perfectly constant.
3: What the polonium radio halos demonstrate clearly is this. At some point

0: A Frumentarian principle was broken. Something very different happened in the past. Something that calls into question constant rates of radioactive decay. To see why this is so, we need to understand how polonium halos were discovered. That is, how they were found to be separate and distinct from halos formed by uranium decay. Most radio halos exhibit various concentric rings along with bands discolored in slightly different ways. They look like archery targets. Each ring represents a different type of element in the uranium decay chain. The parent uranium sends out alpha particles, which travel a certain precise distance, creating an unmistakable identifying halo. So do the other elements in the decay process, creating their own rings. You can see the evidence of the uranium decay process in these rings. But what I was amazed to discover were halos that began with polonium. There was no evidence of any parent uranium which produced them. That just shouldn't happen. Polonium is supposed to exist in nature only as part of the uranium decay chain. It's one of the last fleeting steps taken before that element turns into lead. By all that we know today, polonium simply can't exist apart from this decay process.
1: But as seen through the microscope, something very, very different which happened in the past. Polonium on its own. Something unexplainable according to present scientific laws.
0: I ruled out every possibility except primordial polonium. Polonium that was made at the beginning. One of the most important experiments that ruled out uranium and confirmed primordial polonium as the cause for the polonium halos in granites was done with the ion microprobe. The ion microprobe uses a thin beam of ions to probe or analyze tiny microscopic specks of matter. The experiment was set so that the ion beam impacted directly on the halo center, sputtering it away atom by atom to then be analyzed by a magnetic spectrometer. A significant number of halos of the element polonium-218 were analyzed using the ion microprobe. The results were positive and unequivocal. The polonium-218 halo centers contained lead-206, the direct decay product of polonium-218 without the corresponding uranium found in uranium halos. These results confirm that polonium halos in granites originated with primordial polonium.
2: These halos not only indicate that the granites in which they are found were formed almost instantly, they also indicate that the process involved was significantly different from what we observe in the present.
1: This brings us to the far-reaching implications of Dr. Gentry's discoveries. If radioactive decay rates have not been constant, then conventional methods of calculating the age of the Earth are meaningless. They simply don't work.
2: The polonium radio halos offer proof that a different process was in operation when these granites were formed. This is clear evidence that invalidates the uniformitarian principle. Natural law cannot explain everything, such as polonium halos. And miracles by God have occurred, such as instant granite creation. The uniformitarian principle was the glue that held the entire theory of evolution together. Dr. Gentry's discovery dissolves that glue. The hard evidence of the polonium radio halos flatly contradicts the uniformitarian principle and thus poses a threat to the entire evolutionary framework that scientists have invested in so heavily for a century and a half.
1: To put it bluntly, polonium radio halos and the uniformitarian principle cannot both exist in the same universe. It's got to be one or the other. So, what has been the reaction of the scientific community to this evidence? The first reaction of many scientists who've spent their lives building on the framework of evolution is to try to dismiss the evidence of the radio halos. Typically, they viewed it as a tiny mystery which must be weighed against all the other evidence for evolution and for a constant rate of radioactive decay.
2: Dr. Bruce Holman, professor of chemistry at Wisconsin Lutheran College.
3: Any scenario for the formation of the Earth has to explain how the polonium halos were formed in the granites. Now, if you think the Earth was cooling over millions of years, there's a contradiction no matter how you look at it. But it can be easily explained if you think the Earth was created by God in the way the Bible describes. Robert Gentry is

0: published work over many years in the scientific literature and on many subjects. His polonium halo results have been in the scientific journals for 25 years and couldn't be refuted at the Arkansas trial. You know, what surprises me is the unwillingness of the scientific community to bring his work to the center of the scientific discussion in a land that prides itself on freedom of inquiry and expression. We owe Dr. Gentry the opportunity to fully share his results, his discoveries, and his explanation for them.
1: Why hasn't the scientific community brought this evidence to the center of discussion? The essence of science is to test all theories by repeated experimentations. This is how the basic laws of physics and chemistry were discovered. This is how Dr. Gentry's results were obtained. If something is wrong, why haven't the evolutionists countered by publishing their findings in the scientific journals where his reports appeared?
2: Evolutionists would gladly have filled the pages of scientific journals in refuting this evidence for creation if they could have done so. Their failure exposes what long has been the best-kept secret in science. Evolutionists made a colossal mistake by building the theory of an evolving Earth on the premise that granites formed naturally without having firm scientific evidence to support this premise. Their uncertainty was aptly expressed in a comment from a renowned geologist who spoke at an international symposium on the origin of granite in 1947. Mr. Chairman, ladies and gentlemen, it is a pleasure to take part in a discussion of this sort for two reasons. In the first place, the newspapers and the radio are bringing problems before us every day, and they are threatening dire consequences if we do not solve them. In this symposium, we are treating a problem that is really an old friend. This problem goes back through almost all the years during which there has been a science of geology. We have never satisfied ourselves as to the solution, and we furthermore must note that no very serious consequences arise if we do not arrive at that solution. From Origin of Granite, Geological Society of America, Memoir 28, F. Fitz Osborne, Laval University, Montreal.
1: Despite this lackadaisical attitude, geologists had good reason to be concerned about the origin of granite, even before the polonium halo evidence was published.
3: This rock is rhyolite. It forms when granite melted in the earth pushes its way to the surface and slowly cools. Its crystals are almost microscopic and of light color. In contrast, granite has some dark minerals, which contain the polonium halos, and its crystals are much larger. Geologists hope that they were right in assuming that granite formed from slow cooling deep in the earth. But from the first, they had evidence that the assumption was wrong. This rhyolite formed by slow cooling at a depth of 1,683 feet. It exhibits only tiny crystals. It's not granite. So geologists had to assume that granites formed much deeper. In the 1960s, geologists melted small pieces of granite and let them cool slowly under conditions of heat and pressure existing very deep in the earth. This is a rock produced in those experiments. It has only tiny crystals, just like rhyolite. No large crystals, no dark crystals. It just isn't granite.
1: The polonium halos tell us that granites were formed by creation, not by natural processes. Granites contain the signature of creation. Rhyolites and rocks formed in the laboratory do not. It's just that simple.
2: Despite these facts, in 1987, geologists still treated the origin of granite as in 1947, when it was said to be an old friend. The 1987 symposium ended with the lament. As was well documented by the discussion during this meeting, many old questions are still debated. I would certainly hope that 100 years hence, we will not be debating the origins of granites. Professor W.S. Fife, Geology Department, University of Western Ontario, Canada. But 4 years later, geologists at the 1991 Second Hutton Symposium on the Origin of Granites and Related Rocks left with that hope unfulfilled, the same old questions still being debated.
3: Geologist Dr. Andrew Snelling of the Creation Science Foundation of Australia has examined the field evidence for the origin of the granites and is considering the possibilities of their creation.

The study of geology endeavours to unravel the history of the Earth and the origin of the rocks that make up the surface of the Earth. And so to study the origin of granites is of primary importance because it's not just some isolated question. The reason is because these rocks, these granites, are found on every continent of the Earth's surface, exposed to view over areas sometimes hundreds of square miles. For example, here in Southern California, these rocks are exposed in the mountain ranges that form the backbone of this area. So to deal with the question of the origin of granites is of fundamental importance if we're to understand the unfolding of Earth's history. When answering the question of the origin of granite, we can turn to the conventional scientific literature and read there that most scientists propose that rocks like this granite that we see here and exposed in the hills behind us originally was hot molten material called magma deep below the Earth's surface, and they suppose that it cooled slowly over millions of years, and they suggest that millions of years of erosion of the material that covered the granite has now exposed them to view for us to study today. And this is what you will read in most, if not all, textbooks today, and what is taught as the conventional wisdom as to the origin of these rocks. To answer this question of the origin of granites and to see if the conventional wisdom is the correct explanation, we need to look at the field relationships of granite, how granite occurs and how it occurs in relation to other rocks. And here, for example, in Southern California, in the ranges where these granites are exposed to view over hundreds of square miles, we see some rather odd and strange relationships that conventional wisdom doesn't seem to be able to explain. For example, we see, as here on this rock, we can see dark, as it were, blocks and patches that are clearly delineated. They're sharply visible against the normal granite. And in other places, we can see what appears to be vein-like light material. And this raises the question as to whether we've had perhaps even two or even three melts of different composition. It raises a question as to how conventional wisdom can explain melts like this existing side by side to produce rocks like this that seem so different from one another and yet not mix. When we go to Bishop, for example, here in California, we can actually see where in a known area, molten material, in this case that's cooled to basalt, has interacted with a granodiorite rock like the granite we have here. And there, where we know for sure that there has been mixing and interaction, we can actually see where blobs of the granodiorite have been included in the basalt. And this indicates that where we know molten material has interacted with rock, it does produce mixing. And so that really raises questions about the conventional wisdom that would normally explain these rocks that we see here as perhaps being several melts cooling at the same time. They should have mixed, but these relationships show that they haven't. This leads us then to ask the question, is there another possible explanation for the origin of these rocks, these granites? I believe there is another explanation. You see, when we look at these and see these relationships as we've discussed here, we have to ask ourselves this question, could these rocks in fact form quickly, suddenly? After all, there's been no time for mixing. There's been probably no heat involved because otherwise the heat would have allowed the mixing to occur. That brings to my mind the possibility of what the Bible speaks of, that God created rocks at the beginning. Could these rocks be rocks that God created? The Bible says that in the beginning God created the earth. He created the land. That means he would have created the rocks. Could these rocks, these granites, have had a sudden origin created by God? It's significant in this context, therefore, that not only need we look at the field relationships, but we should also look at these rocks under the microscope, because in the microscope world, looking at these rocks,

0: We need to be aware that there is exciting evidence that's been available for some time now of particles in these rocks, radioactivity, that suggests quite strongly that these rocks were created by God.
1: The telltale signature of that radioactivity appearing out of nowhere for a few moments, leaving its mark in hard granite, speaks to us of an instant creation like the frozen bubbles in the glass of Alka-Seltzer.
2: Something extraordinary happened when these rocks were formed. Something that defies all the physical laws that we presently observe. The evidence is captured in the granite. And we can see with a microscope creation's tiny mystery, polonium halos.
1: They are a mystery only to those who are determined to stick with their theory of an Earth billions of years old. For those willing to consider the Genesis account of a recent rapid creation, the halos are perfectly understandable. They fit the biblical picture being found in the very rocks called into existence in the beginning of creation week. In the beginning, Lord, you laid the foundations of the earth. For he spake, and it was done. He commanded, and it stood fast.
2: Polonium radio halos offer hard evidence that the Earth's foundational rocks, the granites, were created almost instantly. To Dr. Robert Gentry, those faintly colored rings are almost like the fingerprints of God, the signature of creation.
1: For more information, read Dr. Gentry's book, Creation's Tiny Mystery. For your copy, call 1-800-467-6380. In our next video, The Young Age of the Earth, we'll present scientific evidence that will prove the Earth was only recently created, erasing the theory that the Earth was formed over billions of years of evolutionary time.

Hi everyone. Today is a very packed night. It's already 6 p.m. and I'm going to see how far I can get on four main projects. One, I'm going to try and make a no-knead bread. Two, I'm going to try and ferment some ginger. Three, I'm going to continue working on my salsa from scratch that I'm trying to can. And four, I am going to continue working on a program for people who are doing a cleanse. So we've got a group of people together from our team here on site at where I work at Amazing Discoveries, and they all wanted to do a cleanse together called the Lemon Cleanse. And basically you drink lemon juice, maple syrup in a certain ratio with water and cayenne pepper three times a day to replace your meals. Pretty satisfying. You're not very hungry. Today is day 12 for us, and we're just coming off the cleanse, us being the whole group. And we are going to be creating a program for everybody to know what they can do, how they can eat now that their body is cleansed, going forward into their new life. But anyway, like I said, four big projects tonight. Let's see how much we can get done. My name is Tabea, and welcome to my kitchen. So here on the stove, I've already got a pot of tomatoes going. It was about this high on the pot when I first started, and I kind of just took the lid and set it on top of all the tomatoes, and then it boiled down about 3/4. So I'm trying to get it down to half. That's my goal, because you can see it's a little bit still watery. What we normally do is we like to take the tomatoes from our garden, and if we don't have time to can them, which is the goal, is to can them, but everything is coming off the garden right at the same time. You're harvesting your tomatoes or gathering your last crop of them before the snow or the first frost. So you're just doing your best you can to preserve them for the winter throughout that process. And the final tomatoes and all that kind of stuff, what we usually do is I throw them in a deep freeze. I just freeze them solid. I just wash them, throw them in a box or whatever once they're a little bit dry, drip dried, and then throw them in the freezer. And that allows me to take them out anytime I want in December, January, February, or March, like right now, and can them. And then I can have the produce I need for the winter or into the next season or whatever. So I'm going to be making my own salsa. And I really like salsa that has fruit in it. So my recipe, I'm just kind of making it up as I go, but I can put the recipe in the description for you guys as you want. But I'm going to use mango from my freezer. I have a frozen organic mango I got from Costco. And then I have peppers that I froze from the season. I cut them up and put them in Ziplocs. So I'll use peppers, onions, I'll use some cilantro, whatever else I think that will taste good in a salsa, boil it down, and then we'll get some salsa jars, which I'm really excited about. All right, so I'm just going to go ahead and start with the onions here on my cutting board for my salsa. So let's chop some up. I think I'm going to chop about four. No, actually, way more than that. Oh, wow, these onions are so sharp. They're burning my eyeballs off.

change my Band-Aid between every onion. It was really frustrating. I'm gonna add some pineapple juice just for some extra flavor. That's already going in the right direction. We'll add in this honey, and I think we'll need more. We'll stir this. All right, I'm gonna prep these garlic cloves. I think I'll do 2.5 bulbs, and we'll taste it and see how that goes of garlic into the salsa. So I'll prep them and then I'll crush them in. All right, I got my garlic cloves. Okay, so I pulled out my peppers from the freezer, and I'm just gonna give them a quick little chop because I think that they should be a little smaller for salsa. So I defrosted my organic mango, and I'm just gonna roughly chop it. I could throw it in a food processor, but I don't wanna dirty another appliance right now. So we'll just chop it up here. So I put the mango into the pot, and now I'm gonna just give it a good stir. And I decided I'm gonna add 2 more bags of frozen peppers into it because I think it needs a little bit extra pepperiness. And I actually think I'm gonna also add some corn. So it will be a corn mango salsa, which sounds really good to me. It's coming together really nicely. I just need to add some cilantro and some lime juice, which I'm just about to do. I'm gonna add 2 cups of lime juice so far. And then I will have to add probably quite a bit for the canning process to be incorporated well, but the lime juice will give it some extra salsa-y-ness to it. So I might add some more honey, all depending on the taste.

Okay, so I'm starting to feel ready for bed. I was able to work on all four of the projects I wanted to. And the sauce is, I think, at a very happy spot. It's looking amazing, this salsa. I'm thinking to add some corn. Oh, and I also decided to add a thing of peaches because, hey, why not? It's going to be peach, mango, corn salsa with some pineapple juice. I mixed the corn in hot peppers that I have from last year's season. I don't even know what they are, actually. I just thought they looked great. I threw them in the freezer, and then we just now pulled them out and let them defrost here on the counter, and then we each tasted them, and we all concluded that indeed the gnarly looking one is the absolute best flavor. So I took, I think, an eighth of it, or even, yeah, an eighth. Mashed it up real fine and then mixed it in here. And when you take a little taste, you can actually taste the flavor and it has a little heat, which is exactly what I wanted. So I'm happy about that. Very good. It's got lime juice, cilantro. I'm really happy with how it turned out. I am gonna fine tune the flavors tomorrow after it cooks down a bit. It might need more salt, it might need more heat, it might need more honey, I don't know. But I don't want to mess with it too much before it cooks down more and intensifies, because the flavor will intensify and then we can't take things out. So

We'll leave it like that. See how it goes. And then I'm going to clean up my kitchen. Thank you for coming along with me on my evening chores. I've got this going overnight. Floors are swept, kitchen's clean, and I'm ready for bed. Thank you again, and stay tuned for tomorrow where we can the salsa. Bye-bye.

In Matthew chapter 28, verse 19, Jesus says, "Go ye therefore and teach all nations." I refer to that passage to explain or to stress what a great privilege it is for me to be able to speak the word of God on his behalf. I would not give this up for anything else under the sun. So I thank God today for the great privilege of being able to speak for him. And I pray that as you listen, that this life-changing word, this creative word which brought the worlds into existence, will do something in your life. And as your life is brought closer and closer to Christ, Christ will use your life to inspire someone else to come to him. And so let's praise God for life. Let's praise him for sanity. Let's praise him for the ability to worship without persecution, depending on where you're listening to this program. Let's thank God from the foundation of our hearts. Our subject for today, the second time around. The second time around. Now, I always ask people when I speak to think. But particularly do I ask you to think as you listen to this presentation, the second time around. Let's bow our heads and pray. Dear Father in heaven, spiritual things are spiritually discerned. We want to understand the truth as it is in Jesus. And so I ask you today, God, to grant to us a revelation of your will as it is expressed in your word. Open our eyes, dear Father. Enlighten our understanding. I humble myself before you. I seek no glory. I'm very conscious of Isaiah 42 verse 8, which says, "I am the Lord, that is my name. My glory will I not give to another." And so, Father, my desire in my weak way is to point all the glory to you. But, Father, but to be an instrument of blessing to those who listen. Hear this humble prayer. Let your spirit take control, I pray. In Jesus' name, amen. Our subject the second time around. Go with me to Mark chapter 5. In that chapter is a story that is very, very well known. The story of the woman with the issue of blood. She had been sick a number of years, wasted her money on professionals, none of whom offered any help to her. And she heard that Christ was in the area. She knew of his power. And she determined in her heart, if she could simply touch his clothes, she would be healed. And so in verse 28, "For she said, if I may but touch his clothes, I shall be whole." Mark 5, 28. In 29, the Bible says, "And immediately the fountain of her blood was dried up, and she felt in her body she had been healed of that plague." Now, verse 30 is interesting. "And Jesus, immediately knowing in himself that virtue had gone out of him, turned him about in the press and said, who touched my clothes?" What I want to stress is the fact that virtue went out of Jesus. The word there, virtue, means power. It cost Jesus something to heal that woman. Now, Jesus, being man and God, in his humanity, in his divinity, he knew the woman, he knew her condition. She knew she was trying to reach him. He knew that. Now, I'm saying all of this because remember,

Jesus is in the crowd and the disciples rebuked him. What do you mean, who touched you? You see the crowd, how can you ask who touched you? Everyone is touching you, but everyone was not healed, just that woman. Which means that Christ deliberately and intentionally released power to heal that woman. Her healing cost Christ something. What did it cost him? Some power. Virtue went out. Of course, God's storehouse of power is unlimited, but every time Christ performed a miracle, virtue went out. It cost him something to heal that woman. Now, physical healing is a symbol for spiritual healing, which means when God heals us spiritually, when God forgives, when God restores, when God gives us victory over a weakness, it costs him something. Virtue goes out as verily as virtue went out of Christ when he purposefully, deliberately, and intentionally healed that woman because of her faith. Let me say again, it costs God something to forgive, to heal physically or spiritually. The question that I have to ask, what did it cost God to save us? Let's go to Genesis chapter 2, our subject, the second time around. Please think, please listen. Even though you may be in your homes, please turn your phones off so there's no disturbance. Don't even answer the house phone, just listen closely and carefully. Genesis 2 verse 7. The Bible says, and the Lord God formed man of the dust of the ground, and breathed into his nostrils the breath of life, and man became a living soul. In that verse, we are informed that God gave life to Adam. It took power for God to do that. In verse 8, the Bible says, and the Lord God planted a garden eastward in Eden, and there he put the man whom he had formed, or he had made. Now, we must not think that God went about actually physically putting trees in the ground. No, everything was done by his word. But the word of God has power, and the power is the very life of God. You see, God's word has his power, his life, his holiness. So when the centurion said, speak the word only, and my servant shall be healed. Why would the servant be healed? Because the word has the very life of God. The word has the very power of God in it. And every time God speaks that word, and that word does something miraculous, virtue goes out of God. And so when God made Adam, it required power of the word. When God planted the garden eastward in Eden, it required power to go out. Verse 9. And out of the ground made the Lord God to grow every tree that's pleasant to the sight and good for food. That's verse 9 of Genesis 2. The tree of life also in the midst of the garden, and the tree of knowledge of good and evil. And so we have God making Adam in verse 7 of Genesis 2. That required power to go out of God through his word. He made a home in verse 8. That required power. He made the fruit trees and all trees. That required power. In let's say 21. And the Lord God caused a deep sleep to fall upon Adam, and he slept. And he took one of his ribs and closed up the flesh instead thereof. And the rib which the Lord God had taken from man made he a woman and brought her unto the man. The creation of Eve required some power from God. Everything God made available to Adam required power from God. Now, our subject is the second time around. We know that Adam sinned. In Genesis chapter 3, reading from verse 6, the Bible says, and when the woman saw that the tree was good for food, and that it was pleasant to the eyes, a tree to be desired to make one wise, she took of the fruit thereof, and did eat, and gave also unto her husband with her, and he did eat. They sinned. Let's make a list of all the things God did for Adam and Eve. Verse 7, he gave Adam life. Verse 8 of Genesis 2, he gave him a home. Verse 9, a source of food. Verse 15, work. Verse 16, 17, he gave him the power of choice. Verse 18, companionship. Verse 19, when he named the animals, he gave him dominion. Verses

21 to 23, he gave him marriage. And of course, in verses 2 and 3 of Genesis 2, God gave Adam the Sabbath. The question is, what did it cost God to give all those things to Adam? Let's lay aside Adam for a while. Let's go to Genesis 1. In Genesis 1, verse 3, the Bible says, "And God said, let there be light, and there was light." It cost God something to make that light. Power. Power went out of him. The light on verse 1, the firmament on day 1, the light on day 1, the firmament day 2, dry land and the sea day 3, along with vegetation. Day 4, sun, moon, and stars. Day 5, birds of the air, fish of the sea. Day 6, all the land animals and the creeping things, along with mankind. This work of creation, it cost God a certain degree of power to do it. By the word of the Lord were the heavens made, Psalm 33, verse 6, and all the hosts of them by the breath of his mouth. For he spake, and it was done. He commanded, it stood fast. In Hebrews 1, verse 10, God the Father says of Jesus, "And thou, Lord, in the beginning hast laid the foundation of the earth, and the heavens are the works of thy hands." How did Jesus do that? By power. And I have to keep stressing this, by his power. Power goes out of God every time he does something for us. Let's go back now to Genesis 2, verse 7. God made Adam, gave him life. But it did not require the life of God to give Adam life. Think with me now. It did not require the death of God to give Adam life. It did not require the death of God to create all the animals on day 6. It did not cost God his life to make the birds of the air and the fish of the sea on day 5 of creation week. Even though all of them get their life from God. In Psalm 36, verse 9, the Bible says, "For with thee is the fountain of life." All life is somehow connected to God. Nothing can live disconnected from God. Let me be a little more severe. Nothing can exist disconnected from God. God made things that were animate, that's life, the animals, human beings, trees in a certain way, a certain sense, they're living. He made the rocks. Now we say that rocks are inanimate. That's as far as we know. But Jesus said, if the disciples hold their peace, the stones would cry out. Somehow, those stones can relate to the Creator. When Jesus said, "Peace be still," the winds kept quiet. They obeyed God. Now, how can an inanimate thing obey God? I don't know. So when we say animate and inanimate, we're confessing the limited nature of our understanding. What I'm saying is, everything exists, animate or so-called inanimate, by the power of God. Life or existence is attached to God. I was in a certain country, the face of the earth, preaching, and I was staying in a guest house owned by a member of the local church, and I was the only person in that house, and I enjoyed the solitude very much as I prepared from day to day. And I would walk out of the house, it was sunny every day, and I would stay in the sun for about 40 minutes, memorizing, reciting, praying, reflecting on what I had to say, enjoying the tremendous privilege of traveling to speak for God. And I came across a little flower growing out of the concrete. And every day, not every day, but frequently, I went to that flower. I sat down on a little wall, and I just looked at that little flower. And I said to myself, "Father, that flower is alive because of you." Somehow that flower's life is connected to you because nothing can live disconnected from God. And it took some effort for me to swallow that. Then I looked at a blade of grass, green, waving in the wind. And I said, "Lord, I have to believe your word and the counsel of your servant. That blade of grass lives because somehow it is connected to you." We read in Colossians 1, verse 16, "For by him were all things created." Now, what all things are those? Let me introduce something to you very carefully. Listen carefully. Before God made this earth and a part of the universe attached to this earth,
there were other places in existence.

There were worlds where people lived who had never fallen. The angels lived somewhere. There were other places in existence before God made this earth. Understand that very clearly. So when Colossians says, "For by him were all things created," before this earth was made, the angels were existing. They existed somewhere in heaven. That was made by Christ. And all the angels lived because they were connected to the Creator, and that Creator is Christ. And you'll forgive me for stressing this, because I need to stress it as I make the central point of our message, which is the second time around. All the angels connected to Christ, because you cannot live disconnected from God. Let me also say, even the devil is alive because God lets him live. Now, with all these angels, how many are there? We don't know. Thousands and thousands, 10,000 times, 10,000s. We cannot count the angels. Each one draws life from God. Every animal draws life from God. Every unfallen being on unfallen worlds draws life from God. Every tree draws life from God. Every, you name it, draws life from God. And yet, God maintains the whole universe. But it does not cost him his life. And I hope that's very clear. And so God made man in his own image. He breathed his nostrils the breath of life. Man became a living soul. Now let's go to verse 16 and verse 17 of chapter 2, our subject, the second time around. God said, "And the Lord God commanded the man, saying, of every tree of the garden thou mayest freely eat. But of the tree of the knowledge of good and evil thou shalt not eat of it. For in the day thou eatest thereof, thou shalt surely die." Now God introduces death as a possibility. Adam had no clue what death was. No one in the universe knew what death was. But God tells Adam, if you sin, you will die. Now Adam sinned, and he died. Spiritually, he died. Why do I say he died spiritually? Well, it required the life of Christ to revive him. If we read in Ephesians 2 verse 1, "And you have he quickened who were dead in trespasses and sins." To quicken is to bring alive. Adam died spiritually. Here's a question for us now as we contemplate the subject the second time around. Now, the first time God gave Adam life, let me repeat, it did not cost God his life. When Adam sinned, and he died spiritually, in order to give him life the second time, it cost God his life. In other words, salvation is the most expensive thing in the universe. Not creation, not physical creation, spiritual creation. Let me say it again. When God made Adam in Genesis 2:7, "And the Lord God formed man of the dust of the ground, breathe into his nostrils the breath of life," God gave Adam life without giving up his life. When Adam sinned and a spiritual revival was required, God did not breathe some life to accomplish that. God had to give his life. He had to die in the person of his son, Jesus Christ. What does that mean for the value of one sinner? Here's the universe. Here's God. Which is greater, the life of God or the universe? Clearly, the life of God. Now, the universe is vast. I mean vast. If I am to believe what I read, hundreds of billions of galaxies, I'm told, have been discovered. 200 to 300 billion. Now, one galaxy is big enough. We're told in the Milky Way, our galaxy, there are 400, is it million or billion stars? Now, if there are billions of galaxies, only God can measure the universe. By the way, as large as the universe is, it is not infinite. Only God is infinite. But it is so huge, only God can understand the size of the universe. I'm stressing this deliberately. But God himself is bigger than the universe. Nothing is bigger than God. Now, the life of God

which is greater than the universe, is the payment God makes for the salvation of the soul of a sinner. Then what are you worth to God? What is that drunkard worth to God?

Salvation of a sinner requires the life of God. God goes to any extreme to save. Let's read this, going to any extreme. Let's go to Luke 15. We shall read from verse 1. Our subject the second time around. Why that subject? The first time God gave life to Adam, it did not cost God his life. The second time around, having sinned, died spiritually, it costs God his life. And the life of God is greater than the entire universe. Luke 15, reading from verse 1. The Bible says, then drew near unto him all the publicans and sinners for to hear him. By the way, let me just digress briefly. There was something about Christ that just drew sinners to him. He was not a condemning person, as I tend to be. Christ just drew them. And those of us who are Christians, there should be something about us that draws the sinner to us, that we might point the sinner to Christ. Then drew near unto him all the publicans and sinners for to hear him. And the Pharisees and scribes murmured, saying, this man receiveth sinners and eateth with them. We're talking about the determination of God to save up to and included his own life. And he spake this parable unto them, saying, we go down to verse 4 of Luke 15. What man of you, having 100 sheep, if he lose one of them out of 100, doth not leave the 99 in the wilderness and go after that which was lost until he find it? That word until is powerful. What it tells me is that God is prepared, was prepared, and has made salvation available at any cost. And Ellen White writes, I believe it is The Desire of Ages, page 690, paragraph 3, he would save man at any cost to himself. When God made Adam, he did not make Adam at any cost to himself. Because it did not cost his life. The greatest cost to a person is loss of life. That's why the Bible says, greater love hath no man than this, that a man lay down his life for his friends. I say again, with respect, when God made Adam the first time, it did not cost God his life. And so we're told the shepherd goes after that lost sheep until he find it. That is a God going to any length, paying any price to save one soul. Now, we hear words like that and they just pass over our heads because we don't live in a world where people love one another that way. And so it's difficult to accept the words of God. But the teaching of the Bible is very clear. God goes after that sheep until now. You remember that David, as a boy, he killed a bear. He also killed a lion. You remember that Samson caught 300 foxes.

Otherwise, there is joy in heaven over one sinner that repenteth more than over 99 which need no repentance. Jesus is saying the same way that shepherd took on all the risks of wandering the wilderness to find one silly sheep, Christ himself went the distance to make salvation available. And so I say to you again, my beloved brothers and sisters, or I ask you the question, what did it cost God to give Adam life the first time? The answer is, it cost him some power. It did not cost him his life. The follow-up question is, what did it cost God to give life the second time? Because our subject is the second time around, and it cost God his life, meaning that God paid the highest price he could pay for the salvation, not simply of the world, but for the salvation of one human being, as told in the story of the lost sheep. My brothers, my sisters, you are so valuable to God. Your value is measured by the life given up on Calvary. And it is that life that sustains the entire universe. Let me say that again. It is the life of Christ that sustains the entire universe. And therefore, the life of Christ must be greater than the entire universe. And that was the life God voluntarily laid down in order that one sinner might be saved. You are worth more to God than the universe. One sinner. No wonder. The Bible says in Hebrews 2, verse 3, how shall we escape if we neglect so great salvation? When you consider the second time around, it cost God his life to provide salvation from sin. You look at the life of God given for you. Can you give up an earring for God? Considering God gave up his life for you, can I give up a cigarette for God? Can I give up toenail polish for God, seeing that God has given his life in his Son for my salvation? What is it that I am unwilling to give up for God, realizing that God withheld nothing? Listen to Jesus giving another parable in the very same chapter, the parable of the lost boy, as we call the prodigal son. When the prodigal boy came home, the father made a feast. The older boy was very upset, and he would not go into the house. So the father came out. The father said to him, "Son, thou art ever with me, and all that I have is thine." How many times have we read that and read right over it? Now, this is a parable Jesus told to express how he and the father receive a sinner. The father said to that boy, "All that I have, not some, all of heaven is at the disposal of the sinner. All that I have is thine." That has not changed. Everything God has, by giving up Christ, God is saying to us, every resource in the universe is at your disposal if that's what you need to be victorious over sin. Our subject, the second time around. The first time, Genesis 2:7, and the Lord God formed man of the dust of the ground, breathed into his nostrils the breath of life. When God did that, let me repeat, it did not cost him his life to give Adam physical life. But when Adam sinned and God had to revive him, that's justification. That's the new birth. That's pardon. When God had to do that, the price for that was the very life of God. And so I ask you, my listening friend, are you aware of how much God has paid for your life? That's why the Bible says, "For you are bought with a price." 1 Corinthians 6:19. "Feed the church of God, which he hath purchased with his own blood." Acts 20, verse 29. His blood is a reference to his life. The blood is just the vehicle through which the life is offered. You pour out the life by pouring out the blood.
Genesis, Leviticus 17:11, the life is in the blood.

Genesis 9:4, the life is in the blood. And that life is the life that sustains the entire universe. My listening friend, wherever you are, I want you to take some time and contemplate this shattering reality that the entire universe is not as precious to God as you are. Because God made the entire universe without sacrificing his life. Yes, what I'm saying is strange. Yes, what I'm saying is difficult to believe. But you answer the question, did God have to die to create the universe? No. Did he have to die to create the world? No. Did he have to die to save us? Yes. Now, there's a lot we don't understand, but the life of Christ, the sacrifice of Christ, was an infinite sacrifice. How an infinite life can be lived in a human body, I can't understand. That's why the Bible says, a body hast thou prepared me. The Father specially prepared a body for Jesus, that in that body he might live an infinite life and pay an infinite price. But whether you understand fully or not, it is very clear that the cost of your salvation and mine is the very life of God. And I've said it 3-4 times, I must say it again because I want you to think. Here is creation. Heaven and the earth. Genesis 1:1, in the beginning, God created the heaven and the earth, and it did not cost his life. Some power, yes. But when it came to the salvation of that soul, the price was something that exceeded the cost of the universe, and that was the very life of God. It not only tells us how loving God is, it also tells us something of the nature of sin. Sin is such a problem. Sin is so powerful that the only response effective is the very life of God, which is everything God has. Anything less, and sin cannot be managed. And so the gift of God teaches us two things. One, the tremendous love of God. And two, the tremendous problem that sin is. How can you and I live lives of sin, knowing that sin cost God his life? Yes, Calvary expresses the love of God and the hideous nature of sin. It's like a coin, heads and tails. Head, the love of the Godhead, tails, the dragon and his tail that seeks always to bring God's people down, to destroy the universe, to destroy earth. The devil is bent on destruction. God is committed to life. And so Jesus said in John 10:10, the thief cometh not but for to steal, to kill, and to destroy. He says, I am come that they might have life. And that life is absolutely and entirely dependent on the life of God himself. And so, my dear friends, I ask you, as an act of intelligence, the only intelligent, reasonable thing to do is to accept that sacrifice by faith. And to take some time. One of the reasons the Bible makes little sense to us, we don't meditate on the scriptures. We're told in Psalm 1, blessed is the man that walketh not in the counsel of the ungodly, nor standeth in the way of sinners, nor sitteth in the seat of the scornful, but his delight is in the law of the Lord, and in his law doth he meditate, day and night. Now, day and night means all day. Does it mean that all day, all you do is read the Bible? No, it simply means whether you're working as a doctor, a dentist, a carpenter, you're cleaning the streets, you're fixing electrical lines, whatever you do it with the consciousness that God is with you. Meditating in God's word, day and night. And I urge you, meditate on what you've heard, this message called the second time around. Meditate. Try to imagine the vastness of the universe. Measured in light years, I'm told to get to the sun, it'll probably take a few years. To get to Mars, a few months, 6 months, I think they say. That's far. Try to imagine the universe. Vast. Large. And then think of the life of God greater than that. It was that life God gave for you. What's the decent thing for you to do? Give your life to God. Your small, little, limited life, give it to him. Because he has given his life for you. You know, when God forgives, he takes away our sin, he gives us

righteousness. Righteousness is life. And what life does he give us? Not our life, not the life of an animal, not the life of Enoch, not the life of Gabriel. He gives us his life. And so he says, abide in me, and I in you. As the branch cannot bear fruit of itself except it abide in the vine, no more can ye except ye abide in me. When you come to God and you attach yourself to Christ, that's how you come to God, through Christ. The very life that made the universe is the life that flows in you. Let me say that again. The very life that created the universe, the very life that sustains the universe, is the life that flows and works in a person who has connected himself or herself to his Savior. And so I leave you with the second time around. Genesis 2:7, and the Lord God formed man of the dust of the ground, breathed into his nostrils the breath of life. God gave Adam life, but it did not cost God his life. When God gave Adam life spiritually, it was on the basis of the life of Christ as symbolized by the animals sacrificed in the garden, whose skin provided the robes with which Adam and Eve were clothed before they were sent out of the garden. Give your life to a God who values you above the world, above the universe. Let's pray. Our Father in heaven, we thank you today, God, for this tremendous truth. Our value to you, the value of one sinner, is measured by the very life of Christ. And who is Christ? He was the one who said, let there be light. Who is Christ? He is the one of whom it is said, and in him all things consist, the creator and sustainer. His life is the measurement, the expression of his love for us. Dear God in heaven, as we contemplate the tremendous cost of our salvation, let that melt our hearts. Let that soften and break down the Jericho walls of our stubbornness. And let us give our sinful lives to our Savior, that he may cover us with his perfect life. Let your Spirit, dear God, enter our hearts to lead us to that point of surrender. Bless all those listening to your word. And when you come into your kingdom, dear God, save us without losing one. Thank you for paying such a high price for our salvation. We offer this prayer in Jesus' name. Amen and amen.

Welcome to Bible Answers. I'm Walter Feit. We have a question here with regard to the last pope and Satan's impersonation of Christ predicted. And the question deals with the papacy and the predictions of Malachi that this present pope should be the last pope, whether that is so or whether that is not so. And then, of course, there are the issues of Revelation chapter 7, 5 have fallen, one is, the other has not yet come. Does this refer to a literal sequence of popes since the reinstatement of the Vatican State? And according to this theology, the present pope would also

also be the last pope. So let me start with Revelation chapter 17, or with Revelation in general. When you study the books, the chapters of Revelation, you will see that there is a historic, continuous process of prophetic unfolding. And this is a theme that we find throughout the Bible. If we take Daniel's prophecies in Daniel chapter 8 and chapter 9, there is also an unfolding of the prophecies in a historic, continuous manner. There's a tendency today to take part of those prophecies out of their historic, continuous context and then to hurl them into the future and give them a literal interpretation at the time of the end, in an eschatological sense. Now, there's a problem with that, because you are breaking the method which is consistently used throughout the Bible, and for no apparent reason, you take a portion of a prophecy and you hurl it into another time frame. Now, if that applies to Daniel chapter 8 and 9, then it must apply to Revelation chapter 17 as well. So when the Bible talks about these kingdoms that follow one upon the other, and then suddenly we want to take a portion of the prophecy and make it literal and apply it only to the end times and make it literal popes, then we're actually also breaking that rule and bringing in an element of futurism. So how do we solve this impasse? If we stick with the historic continuous, then you have successive kingdoms coming one after the other. And in the end, you have a kingdom which receives a wound, disappears, has an is stage, an is not stage, rises again. And in fact, there are a number of DVDs that you could watch. One of my own ones on this issue is A Woman Rides the Beast. And that deals with these issues. Now, is this one the last pope? If I had to say yes, categorically yes, then I would also be dabbling in this futuristic interpretation where I've taken a portion of a prophecy and made it literal. Don't get me wrong, I would love it if this were the last pope, and I certainly hope that those who have this interpretation are absolutely right. But what if it fails? If I am rooted in historic continuous interpretation, it wouldn't shatter my hopes, it wouldn't shatter my theological picture, and I'd be no worse off than I was before. If I ever make them literal and things don't turn out as I would hope that they should turn out, then my faith could be in trouble. So I suggest we stick to the historic continuous interpretation and we see how it pans out. If God in His mercy allows history to continue and there are more popes to come, then it wouldn't change the picture, because we're not bound by people or particular popes at a particular time. What we are bound by then is a prophetic scenario, an event orientation. What must take place according to the Bible before the end will come? Obviously, there must be an implementation of the mark of the beast. That is a clear signal in the Bible. The beast and his mark. The beast out of the sea, the beast out of the earth, the beast out of the earth will introduce the legislation which will honor the first beast. So

The Protestant world will enact and enforce, together with the old world, legislation to bring about a decided decision. Are we standing with the commandments of God, or are we standing with the commandments of men? Are we going to acknowledge God as our Creator and our Redeemer by keeping the Sabbath? Or are we going to acknowledge the authority of the Roman Catholic Church by keeping Sunday? Those are the issues that face us, and not whether this Pope or that Pope is reigning at a particular time. I hope that puts it in perspective. But as I said in the beginning, should they be right, I would be the first one to be overjoyed.

Tonight, I feel like I'm going to be the Lord's salesperson. I'm going to try to sell you even more than I have before on His program, on His health plan. So let's have a word of prayer before we get started. Our Father in heaven, we invite your presence here. We ask that you will bring this information to life, that you will touch our hearts and help us to understand the importance of taking care of this body that you have given us and how powerful it is, how resilient it is, but yet how fragile it is. So Lord, just open our minds and help us to learn from you tonight. In Jesus' name I pray, amen. All right, so cancer, when the cell breaks, all it takes is one cell to start what will eventually destroy your life. So it's rather critical that we know about how cancer works and how we can prevent it. In 1 Corinthians chapter 15, verse 33, there's a definition that describes the mechanism of cancer. And I have it up here on the screen. Be not deceived. Evil communications corrupt good manners. Now, you're going to understand this as I explain to you the mechanism of cancer. All of cancer has to do with bad communication. More than bad, I like what Paul says here. Evil communications. The manners that have to go on between one cell and their neighboring cell and the cells throughout your whole body. If they're not communicating to each other on the proper path, in the proper way, you're going to come down with cancer. So let's go forward and learn about cancer. As I make this talk, the incidence of cancer today is staggering. One out of every two people are going to be diagnosed with cancer. And this does not include skin cancer. These are more of the major cancers that are taking a heavy toll on people around the world. So if you look to your right or you look to your left, between the two of you, one of you have a likelihood of being diagnosed with cancer. Well, tonight we're going to go through a brief overview. I'm going to try to make it not so complicated, but I want you to understand the mechanism of how cancer comes about, and then what causes it, and how you can prevent it. Okay, so make sure your racing shoes are on, because we have a lot of material to go through. I want to tell you first some of the types of cancer. Cancer isn't

just one disease, like diabetes. You know, there's type 1 and type 2. But cancer is really an umbrella of many different types of breaking down in the cell that eventually the cells go amok. So we have some common carcinoma. Carcinoma is more in the covering tissues of organs and in the internal parts of organs. So you have the lung cancer, breast cancer, colon cancer, prostate cancer, bladder cancer. These are some of the most common cancers that are in the carcinoma family. And then on the lower right, you see some common sarcomas. Sarcomas are cancers that develop more in your connective tissues, like your bone, your fatty tissue, or your muscle. And then you have cancers that come up in your white blood cells. So those are called leukemias. So anything that derives from the bone marrow is in the leukemia family. And last, we have lymphomas. And lymphomas are cancers that develop in the lymph nodes. To make it simple, we're going to break down cancer into three different stages: initiation, promotion, and progression. Now, I've got a picture of a single cell up there in the upper left corner. And you can see that a cell is very, very complicated. And in the very center of the cell, the boss that tells everything in the cell what to do, it's called the nucleus. And inside the nucleus is where your DNA is. So cancer has to do with this person, this boss of your cell, and what happens to his organization and his communication with the rest of the cell. So if you look at initiation, promotion, and progression, let's think of it as you're going to plant a lawn. The first thing that you have to do to get your lawn going, you've got to prepare the soil, right? So you get the soil all fertilized and softened up. You do everything that you need to do, just so that it's prepared and you put the seed in it, okay? So that's initiation, getting the seed into the soil. The second part is promotion. That seed won't grow unless you have water and sunlight, you know, and certain air temperatures. So promotion are the factors that promote the seed to grow. Now, the seed we're going to liken to the cancer cell, okay? So it's got to be planted into a tissue, but then the environment has to be just right for the seed to start growing. And then the lawn, with all the right factors, starts coming up. And if you don't take control of it, it can just spread everywhere. There's certain grasses that just go crazy. Now, grass is kind of nice. You've got to work with it more. But things that become out of control, we call them weeds. So we can think of cancer that goes to the progression stage as something that goes to the weed stage, and it just takes over everything. All right? So that's the simple basis. What is initiation? Well, let's first look at what normal growth of a cell, no matter what cell it is, it

star in the middle, that's a cell that's been damaged. So that cell has mutated. If everything is working right inside the cell and the nucleus, the body is made, God made us, that when something goes wrong like that, it will destroy itself. It's called cell suicide or apoptosis. And so that cell will stop growing. So you don't keep multiplying damaged cells. So normal cell growth is if there's, you know, they keep dividing, and if something happens and the DNA gets damaged, the cell will destroy itself. Now, on the bottom half is what happens with cancer. If that cell on top that has the red star in it does not commit suicide, if something is wrong with the messages inside the DNA and it does not destroy itself, it's going to start multiplying. And so then you'll get 2 destroyed cells, and then 4, and then 8, and they'll just keep on going. 2, 3, 4 different mutations. And as we'll see, what commonly happens is mutations multiply. They're not just simple mutations, but it starts getting more aggravated and more aggressive in its behavior until you get to the very part that you see on the bottom right-hand side of the slide. It's uncontrolled growth. The cells just become a mass. And that's after you get millions of cells, then a doctor might be able to feel a tumor. But you can have this process going on for years and you won't feel anything. It's not until you get a decent sized mass that's almost to the 4th mutation and then down to uncontrolled growth. So if we put this into our 3 stages, the initiation would be if cell damage does not repair itself. And it goes on to mutate, and that would be in the promotion stage. And then progression is when it's out of control. Okay, simple enough? So here's an example of what normal growth looks like. And we're going to look at the skin because it's very easy to understand it with the skin. So from the bottom of the slide, this little patch that you see of skin is what we call the dermis. And right above the dermis is a layer of cells. They're called the basal layer. And that layer of cells is what divides and keeps making the epidermal layer. So they make cells and they keep migrating upward. Okay? So the epidermis is there. It's the top layer of your skin. And they're constantly growing, and you're constantly sloughing off skin cells. That's normal growth. If something gets in and damages the DNA of a cell, what's going to happen up in the epidermal layers you see on the top patch, it starts multiplying. And as it goes farther, then it can go deeper into the dermis. And then it just starts spreading from there. Now, not all tumors are malignant. We have benign and we have malignant. A benign tumor is one that it'll grow, but it won't go uncontrolled. At a certain point, it will stop. A good example of a benign tumor is a wart. A wart is caused by a virus, and the virus gets into the cell and gets right into the DNA area and starts changing the messaging that goes on inside the cell. And normal skin cells, when they touch each other, they stop dividing. But when the virus gets in and gives the wrong direction to the genes and telling the rest of the cell what to do, it gets out of control and they don't obey the laws anymore. And when they touch another skin cell, instead of saying, okay, don't divide anymore, it keeps dividing. And so then you'll end up with a patch

the skin that's overgrown. You're all familiar with what a wart looks like, but they don't go crazy like a cancerous skin cell. So that would be a benign tissue. The malignant ones, though, they will continue to invade the surrounding tissue, and then they will get into the blood vessels, and those cancer cells that get into the blood vessels, guess where they're going to go? They're going to go throughout the body. And that's when you have metastasis. So a cancer cell can start in your lung, and as it keeps growing and hits the blood vessels, it can spread throughout your body. And we've all heard of that happening. And they'll plant somewhere else in the tissue and start growing. So I've already mentioned the difference between benign and malignant. On the far left-hand side, on the upper layer, that's just a simple benign tumor. But the malignant ones are going to keep spreading out and eventually get into the blood vessels. Now, the big question is, how do these mutations happen? And a mutation, we all know what a mutant is, right? It's something that's out of form. So how does a cell become mutated? Let's look at what happens. I want to first have you realize that the way that our body is made is described in Psalms 139. This is incredible. We've read it before, you know, where David says, I will praise you, for I am fearfully and wonderfully made. But if you read the verses before and after it, what he says is, for thou hast possessed my reins, thou hast covered me in my mother's womb. My substance was not hid from thee when I was made in secret and curiously wrought in the lowest part of the earth. Now, we've all heard of DNA, right? It was an incredible discovery in the last century. And what they have found, that this DNA has a curiously wrought double helix. So it's two strands that are intertwined. So when he says that you possessed my reins, I believe what he's saying is you were in control of my two strands of DNA. You were putting them together. And what I was going to turn out to be was not hid from God. He could look at one strand of DNA and he could see what the whole person is going to look like. That's what the Genome Project is. It's mapping of the DNA, and it's able to tell, is this person going to have blue eyes? Are they going to have the shape of nose? So God knew just from looking at the DNA when David, what he's saying, when I was being formed in the lowest parts of the earth, we're an earthen vessel. The Bible describes the human as an earthen vessel. So what he was saying is when I was being formed in the womb, you saw that strand of DNA and you knew all about me. Isn't that awesome? And then he says, thine eyes did see my substance, yet being unperfect. He wasn't mature yet, but God saw him. And in thy book, all my members were written, which in continuance were fashioned when as yet there was none of them. And on the left-hand side of the screen, you can see a DNA helix, double helix, and it's on top of a book with letters in it. There's only four letters in the alphabet of the DNA. And from that, everything that we are is written. And God knows that. I believe, this is my belief, I'm just putting it out there, I can't prove it, but I believe that the book is written in heaven of our full DNA code. It's all there. And do you know that every thought you have, every action you have, every emotion you have changes your DNA and makes a DNA reaction, and that will be recorded in your book? It's incredible. God knows all about us, and he knows what he can make us come back to. Well, let's look at this DNA that is so incredible. If we break God's laws are written on our DNA. So any breaking of these basic needs that we had talked about in a previous lecture is going to affect the DNA.
It's going to change it. So that's why it's critical to understand how to stay within the path of our essential needs. And we might think we can get away with getting off the path, but the DNA pays the price. And you might not feel it, but the DNA does. And eventually it'll catch up to you. So initiation is when something gets into the cell and changes it. That something is called a carcinogen. So we want to know, what are carcinogens? Well, here we have on the far right, you see the double helix, and that's in the center of the cell. And I've got a list there. There are chemicals, free radicals, radiation, infectious agents, and then I have heredity up there. You know, when you go to the doctor and they want to ask you about your health, they always ask you about your family history, right? Is there a family history of cancer? Because if there's a family history, does that make you more likely to have cancer? Yes, it can. But I want to tell you that heredity is just the lifestyle of your predecessors breaking the laws of life that changes their DNA, and then they pass down that DNA change to you. So some people say heredity loads the gun and lifestyle pulls the trigger. But it's really lifestyle loads the gun and lifestyle pulls the trigger. Now, it might not have been your lifestyle, but it was someone back in your line. So it's always lifestyle. It's an emerging science called epigenetics. And what they have found around the double helix, the whole code, it's the laws of life that tell the genes what to do. So it's really the lifestyle that controls what gene expression is found. So we have three players in this game. It's not a fun game of cancer. But we have oxidants, and oxidants form free radicals. And then we have those that are trying to get rid of these enemies, the free radicals, and they're called antioxidants. So an oxidant is just a free oxygen molecule, and oxygen's good, right? About 98% of the oxygen that we take in any form, whether it's from breathing or even from water and different molecular chemical reactions that happen in the body, oxygen is released. About 2% of oxygen becomes free oxygen, and it can become damaging. What happens is, if it becomes weak and loses an electron, it's not balanced. And it is driven to become balanced by stealing an electron from somewhere else. So what they do is go into other cells, and they penetrate through and get into the DNA in order to find an electron. Now, the antioxidants are substances that you get mostly from your diet and even from your lifestyle. Your body can make them if your lifestyle is in good balance. They are things that are able to connect to these free radicals, these molecules that are looking for an electron, and they can safely pick them up and dispose of them out of the body. They neutralize them. If they're not neutralized by an antioxidant, what will happen is when it steals an electron from one molecule, one cell, guess what? Now that one's missing an electron, and it becomes a free radical, and it's going to go attack somewhere else. And so it starts this cascade of attack, and cell after cell gets damaged. So it's very important to have antioxidants, and we'll talk about where you can find plenty of those as we come to the end of our lecture. Now, DNA mutations happen in several different ways.
if you can look at the top

strand, you have the different colors of little tags that you see are the different DNA bases. A, T, G, and C. That's all you have to remember. Now, there can be just a simple base change. Let's say that your DNA is writing out B-A-T. It spells bat. And something comes in, knocks out the B, and puts a C in. And now you spell C-A-T. Is there a difference between a bat and a cat? Yes. So that's a simple base change, but it can totally change the function of that cell. So even simple changes can be damaging to a cell. And then you could have a base inserted. Instead of one removed, one can come in. And if you add a letter to a word, that changes it as well. And then there's just deletions where a number of bases can be pulled out. So if you can see, it doesn't matter how simple or how complicated the changes are, you can get a misreading and a miscoding of the genes. Now, let me mention something that might help make it clearer too. It is the genes that tell the industry within the cell what product to make, particularly protein. So in your skin cells, the gene is going to be telling it to produce proteins that make more skin cells. Or your hair cells, the follicles, the gene is going to be saying, okay, here you need to produce proteins that are called keratin, and that's where you get your hair. Okay, so the genes are telling the cell the right kind of protein to make. Here we have five different progressions of what happens with cancer. At the far left, you have normal cells. You see how nice and even they are? The next column is called hyperplasia. Hyper means excessive. So that is where something has triggered the cell to produce more growth factor than it normally produces. And it starts promoting more cells. So you see how it's doubled in size? That's the beginning of the progression to cancer. It's not cancer yet, but it's on the road. So let's use a simple illustration that I think everybody's familiar with. With men, if they get prostatic hyperplasia, they haven't got prostate cancer yet, but the tissue in the prostate is enlarging. And they're going to start getting symptoms because the prostate has the urethra going right through it, the ureter going right through it. And as the prostate enlarges, it squeezes your ureter, and it makes it difficult to urinate. So it's a first symptom that something's changing. And you might go and get a biopsy, and the doctor says, not cancer yet, it's hyperplasia. That should be your first warning sign to start making changes, because you're doing something in your lifestyle that is promoting the pathway of cancer. If you don't change, the next stage is called mild dysplasia. So if you look at the difference between hyperplasia and mild dysplasia, you'll see that there's still organization in hyperplasia. But you see in dysplasia, it's getting disorganized. So that's why it's called dysplasia. It's disorganized. It's getting a little bit more confused. The communication in the cell from the genes is getting more damaged. Okay, is that clear to see? By the time you get to the fourth level, carcinoma in situ, the cancer cells are beginning to form. They haven't got out of control yet. They're still in situ, meaning contained. It's severe dysplasia. But if you have that, they're going to want to cut it out.

Okay? If you go on to the next stage, you can see the cancer cells are proliferating. They're out of control, and they're starting to spread out of that contained area. So it's invasive cancer. Now, there's several different things that are programmed into the DNA that will prevent the cell from going on to cancer. You know, this reminds me of the plan of salvation. God made Adam and Eve perfect. There was no sin in creation. But the plan of salvation was in effect in case they made the wrong choice. And as soon as they sinned, the blood of Jesus was covering them. It hadn't been shed yet, but Jesus had already pledged that he would provide a remedy. With cancer cells, before there was ever cancer, God put into our genes a mechanism that would stop cancer. And the first one is the normal genes have something that are called proto-oncogenes. They control normal cell growth. Your cells need to grow, right? There's a problem if they don't grow. And so inside the DNA are genes that say, okay, time to grow. Okay, time to stop. So there's brakes and there's accelerators. So these certain genes are what tell the cell to grow. But if something gets into the DNA and damages that specific gene that tells the cell when to grow and when not to grow, it turns those genes into oncogenes. And it's basically what the name says, oncogenes. Turn on the genes. And there's no moderation, no regulation of cell growth. It's just grow and grow and grow. So you do not want anything getting into your cells and damaging that fragile DNA, because it's very simple to mutate these genes, and instead of being controlled, there's no control. They're out of control. You starting to understand why I used 1 Corinthians 15 to say that cancer is evil communication? This is exactly what's happening. There's the communication that regulates things and keeps it on an even keel has been disrupted. Now there's genes that are in the DNA that suppress tumors. They're called tumor suppressor genes. And if something gets in, some carcinogen gets into the DNA and hits those tumor suppressor genes, it inactivates the tumor suppressor genes and causes them to not act. So it's just like you have a security guard and a burglar comes, and what he does is tie up the security guard and then he gets in and robs your house. So a carcinogen gets into the DNA, ties up this tumor suppressor gene that prevents this tumor from growing, and then it just gets in and does whatever it wants to do. It says, you're not stopping me from growing. I'm taking over. The other third mechanism that God has put into our cells is called DNA repair genes. And back about 50 years ago, before there were computers, and we had typewriters, and it had the backspace bar. Now on computers, we have the same thing. We have the delete button. That's exactly what it is in the DNA. There is mechanisms that pick up when the DNA miscodes. And it says, wait a minute, and this has to happen before the cell divides. So as quick as it happens, these other genes that are surrounding the oncogenes and the tumor suppressor genes, they're right there. And they said, it's like a proofreader, you know, an editor. They're looking at what's being coded. And they'll say, stop, back up, cut that out. And that's what the genes do. And it'll go.

cut out that misreading, whatever was inserted, whatever was deleted, and it'll correct it. Isn't that amazing? We are made by a wonderful Creator. I don't know how anyone could think otherwise. It is so incredible. But what will happen is a carcinogen will get into the gene, and it will damage these DNA repair genes. And so what happens if you don't have a proofreader? You have all kinds of misspellings. And if you have misspellings, you're going to produce a bat instead of a cat. Simple, isn't it? Yes. So what happens with cancer? It's not just one thing tends to happen. You know, these three different mechanisms, it's not just one or the other. They tend to work together. And when one happens, it allows the other ones to happen. So you start off with a mutation, and it inactivates the suppressor gene. So the cell starts multiplying. As the cell

suppressor genes and the oncogenes that normally stop growth are gone, and you just get wild proliferation. Do you see how important it is to keep your body working in the proper way and not allowing this to get out of hand? I want to tell you that God is good, and He cures our diseases. But with cancer, and even with some autoimmune diseases, but particularly as we're talking about cancer, it's a scary disease. It's harder to back it up once it gets going. What you want to realize is that every day, every one of us are producing cancer cells. And if your cancer prevention mechanism is not in strength and vitality, your chance of becoming a statistic is 1 out of 2. That's pretty dismal. And so I just hope that I can influence all of you to realize that today is the day that you need to start taking control of your lifestyle and putting into practice the things that I'll show you that will help prevent this. So what happens is, as these cancer cells start growing, they're producing toxic substances. They're out there gossiping. And you know how gossip tears you down and makes you feel awful and makes you feel weak? And it can even disable somebody. Well, these mutant cells are producing things that are similar to that. They're called cytokines, and they're called proteases. Proteases break down protein. And so these chemicals go to the surrounding environment, and they start chewing away the cell membrane of the cells that are around them. And then the cytokine starts dissolving the interior part of the cell, and they become weak, and they say, aha, we got you. And so then cancer cells make more cancer cells, and they just make a mass, an ugly mass of the tissue. It's just like sin, you know? It's just like the things that we do when we become an enemy of God. Cancer is like sin. Sin is like cancer. And it gets in, and it just wants to take over.

they're gone. It can be very aggressive. It is more of a blessing, if I can say that, to have a cancer that's not so aggressive, because then you have time to work with the body. But the more aggressive it is, the harder it is to stop it. All right. Let's look at some of the causes of these mutations. Free radical sources. Now, tonight, I have so much material I want to cover. I'm not giving you resources for all of this, but if you're interested, you can email me or contact me, and I will give you pages of resources that document that these things are carcinogenic free radical sources. The first thing I have on the list is bad air. Now, of course, we think of smog. You know, we know that smog is loaded with chemicals, heavy metals, volatile organic compounds, things that just tear you down. You know that if you live in a city, they show pictures of people that have lived in the city and you see their lungs and it's loaded with these black pollutants. Those promote cancer. But did you know things that we think are good to freshen our fabric or to freshen our air are carcinogenic? Fabric softeners are some of the most carcinogenic agents man has ever made. The good news is that because of all this knowledge coming out, there's companies that are producing what we call green products. So you can get some fabric softeners that are not carcinogenic. Vinegar is an excellent fabric softener. Put it in your rinse water and it helps soften your clothes. But the fabric softener that you buy at your grocery store that smells really nice and make your clothes anti-static, those are carcinogenic. You put those into the dryer and that heat activates this carcinogen and everybody around breathes it. Air fresheners. Air fresheners are highly toxic. The only ones that are safe are when they come from a plant. So if you have an essential oil, you know, like lavenders, and you know, some of them are even made from like orange oil or lemon oil, those are safe. But any of them that are synthetically made, you want to stay away from them. The first place that they go, it's in the air, right? And so it's going to go on your skin, but it's going to go into your lungs. Do you know the fastest route to get to your brain? Is through your lungs. So what you're breathing in is going to impact your brain. So these are some top things that you want to eliminate. What about some things like overeating? Overeating taxes the body. It puts a strain on it and produces free radicals, oxidants. And even if it's the best food, it will still break down your cells. So you want to make sure you eat moderately. Poor eating habits. We've been talking about that in all of our previous lectures. And we'll talk a little bit more about it. But you want to make sure you have the right food. Excessive exercise as well as not enough exercise breaks down your cells. So these athletes that are out there, marathon runners, and you know, they're just pushing and pushing their body. If you look at them in their youth, they look great, don't they? But do you notice how fast they age? They are tearing down their body tissue. So nothing to excess. You want to exercise, but not overly exercise. I would say that there's probably only a fraction of a percent of people that are in that category. Most of us fall into the other category of being a couch potato. You don't want to be a couch potato. So even 20 minutes of exercise a day is beneficial, 3 times a week. Walking is a wonderful exercise. It doesn't have to be strenuous and back-breaking. You want it to be comfortable, but get out there and move. Trauma and inflammation. If you have an injury, like a woman gets hit
in the breast with a, let's

0: Say she's out cutting wood or something and a log hits her. That broken down tissue can be the threshold of its integrity is weakened, and it can be a spot where if other factors, other carcinogens come in, can cause a tumor. And while I'm mentioning that, I want you to realize that cancer is never just one factor. It's factor after factor after factor. You just keep piling it on. And you heard the saying, it's the straw that breaks the camel's back. So, you know, you keep having these insults to the cell, and finally it says, I can't take any more, and it breaks. Caffeine, alcohol, tobacco, drugs, we know that those break down the body. We'll talk about caffeine a little bit more. High-fat foods, trans fats, charbroiled meats, nitrites from the refined meats, the processed meats, and all animal products promote free radical formation and will be carcinogens in the body. I want to just show you something about the charcoal broiled meat. 2 pounds of charcoal broiled steak is equivalent to smoking 600 cigarettes. When you put that meat on top of the hot coals, and the juice, the fats, and the blood drip down on those coals, and it makes this smoke, and it goes back up into the meat, it forms benzopyrene. And that's what you get in 600 cigarettes. So, you want to stay away from charcoal broiled steak, right? Is that the moral? Okay, other free radical sources, too much ultraviolet light. Now there's ultraviolet light that's UVA, and then there's UVB. The UVA is what is more damaging. UVB is what promotes the health. That's what helps the body make vitamin D, but it's the UVA that breaks down the cell, the skin tissue. But I want to say something about this. Too much ultraviolet light is, even if it's UVB, the good kind, if you burn, that's damaging your cell, the skin cell, and will promote the formation of skin cancer, particularly melanoma, later in your life. But the number one problem that causes skin cancer is not the sun. Multiple researches have shown that what it is the free fats, animal fats, and free vegetable oils that we take in our diet. Because fat oxidizes faster than any other food substance. Oxidize means that it picks up oxygens and becomes a free radical. And so when you're taking in free oils, I'm going to guarantee you they're going to be oxidized by the time you take them in. And so when you take those into your body, the fatty layers of the skin have those damaged fat molecules. And when the UV light hits it, it oxidizes it more and breaks the cell. So the number one cause of skin cancer is not sunlight. It's free fats and animal fats in the diet. So too much radiation, that's kind of a given. And I think in our world today, we're getting lots of radiation from like Fukushima. You know, it's just being poured out on us. So you want to make sure you've got lots of antioxidants in your diet. And I'll mention a few as we progress here. Pesticides, chemicals, heavy metals, particularly mercury, lead, and aluminum, these come in abundance in our environment. Mercury, where's one of the most prominent sources of mercury?
1: Fish.
0: Fish. There's something even more than fish, but yes, fish is loaded with them. And while you mentioned that, I'm glad you mentioned fish. In January of 2007, a lab in Oregon finished looking at all of the water sources around the world. They looked at every ocean, they looked at every stream in the Antarctic, the Arctic,

the pristine waters of any place in the world and the polluted waters of the world. Do you know what they found? There was not a single source of fish that was not polluted with mercury. So the question is, if it's way up in the Arctic, where did the mercury come from? There's no industries around. It comes from the rain. It comes from the air. It's everywhere in our air. And it's raining down, and then it gets into everything, to our soil and into our water. So there is no unpolluted waters in our world left. So we're taking that in. Now, another big source of mercury? Fillings. I have a brother, and he does anaerobic wastewater treatment systems. And every 2 years, 3 years, he has to go to keep his certification up. And several years ago, he went to a series of talks, and the man was presenting on the greatest toxins that we face in our underground water system and even in our reclaimed water. Do you know what the top pollutant in our reclaimed water is? It's mercury. Do you know what its source is? The source of mercury in our reclaimed water is from people brushing their teeth. Because when you brush your teeth, you abrade your fillings, and it causes the mercury to vaporize, and then it's in the toothpaste, and you spit it out, and then it gets into our water supply. But you're abrading your fillings when you chew. And so then where does it go? It goes down the hatch with your food and affects your digestive organs. I believe that's why we have such poor digestion in our world today. You know, we talk about there's a big issue out there with gluten and other food sensitivities. I believe this is one of the major problems. Well, before we move on, I want to talk about aluminum. There's a heavy source of aluminum in our cooking ware. So you do not want to use aluminum pots and pans. And don't use aluminum foil. All that aluminum is soaked into your food, gets into your body. So make sure you use glass or stainless steel and a good quality of it. Other sources of aluminum, big sources, underarm deodorant. So you want to make sure you get aluminum free. And you think about this, the heavy metals that we take into our body are not flushed out unless you are actively doing something to get rid of them. But they get into the bloodstream and then they hide away in your tissue. And they stay there. And they keep building up. This is why fish is so dangerous to eat, because they're continuing to eat the plants in the ocean that are loaded with mercury and that's stored away in their fatty tissue. And it keeps building up and building up through their life. And then when you eat them, you are getting a heavy load of contamination of heavy metals. So it's called biomagnification. So this is another reason that animal food, even fish, is unsafe today. There's too much pollutants in it. I want to mention lead. We can get lead in pottery, so you want to make sure that you have lead-free potteries, particularly if you're using it for serving food in. Crockpots, the glaze in crockpots, tend to have mercury in it. Now I want to tell you another source of lead. Burning candles. The wick is made out of, has lead in it. That's what makes it burn slow and long. And so as you burn the candle, the lead vaporizes into the air and you breathe it in. It's everywhere, isn't it? We can hardly escape the pollution that's in the world. But if you become aware of it, then you can change. They have soy candles out there and they have lead-free wicks. So you just have to learn where these contaminants are, and then you have to go out of your way. But once you learn the path,

you just go there. EMFs, electromagnetic fields. You do not want to live under power lines. Within 500 feet, especially cell towers. You know, we're living in a really shaky world because of cell towers. You can't escape microwaves. But the closer you live to them, the more they have seen you put your body at risk for some of these more dangerous diseases like cancer. What about microwaves? Well, the controversy on microwaves have been going on for ages. And I'm going to tell you that for me, I'm going to tell you my personal choice. My daughter died in 2006. Within a two-year period, I had five family members die of cancer. In 2008, I went to work at a health center, and I was there for 2 years. I saw multitudes of patients with cancer, and most of them don't make it. And so I have come to believe that it's better safe than sorry. I'm not going to wait for 20 years of research to definitively say microwaves are bad. Microwaves heat up a food and they vibrate the molecular structure to such a degree you don't know what kind of breakage is going to be going on, particularly in the proteins. You know that when you bake a potato in an oven, it comes out different than if you overbake it in a microwave. It turns into like rubber. It's changing the structure. It's changing the chemistry. And then you take that into you, into your body, and your cells have to do something with it. And so these are promoters. So my feeling is, one, I don't want to be within 6 feet of one that's running. I don't even own one. And it took a little bit to get rid of it, you know, even for heating up water. They're very convenient, aren't they? But it's not worth it. So you just wash a few extra dishes. So that's my feeling. I'd rather leave them alone and be safe. Hot beverages. Do you know that drinking beverages that are too hot, you know, like our coffees, and even if you have cereal beverages, cereal coffee, that hot heat weakens the integrity of the cells throughout your esophagus and into your stomach. So you want to stay away from hot, hot beverages. Don't put that strain on your cells. We're going to move on to chemicals, additives, and pesticides. American morticians are reporting that it takes longer for a corpse to decay today than they did years ago. And the reason is because we are taking in so many preservatives that our bodies are not breaking down. The vinyl flooring that we have, highly toxic. They are making some that are not so severe. But they've done all kinds of studies. They found that children that are raised in homes with vinyl flooring have more learning disabilities. So you are going to be breaking down tissues, and we're looking at cancer. This is a promoter. Parabens is a product, a chemical, that's in body products in particular. You want to get rid of parabens. So just look at your labels on your shampoos, your lotions, your body washes. Got to watch out for those. And then our foods. You want to avoid food that has preservatives in it. If it's going to preserve the food, I'm telling you, it's going to preserve you. And it's not going to preserve you from dying. It's going to take your life, but then you're not going to decay as fast. And who cares about that after you're gone? I'm not even going to go into the details on additives. But I'm going to tell you, in 1955, there were 419 million pounds of additives put into our food. That sounds like a lot. Today, there's over 1 billion pounds. That is an equivalent in the United States to 50 pounds of additives per person. And you get these substances in that

that are not made from nature, and I'm telling you, they're putting your DNA at risk. And the proof is in the pudding. One out of two people are getting cancer. Something's happening. In 1958, there were only 700 different types of chemicals put into food. Today, there's over 10,000, and they're not monitored. They're not tested. We're in a very serious state. I'm just going to give you one example. The caramel coloring that's common in sodas, but common in many different foods. The Consumers Report did a study, and they found that it raises your cancer risk. It's damaging to your DNA. So anything you find on a label, if it's not from nature, you better watch out. I'm just going to briefly hit some of the harmful foods. Anytime you take something from nature and refine it out of its original package, it's going to be harmful to the body. There will be a program available that you're not going to hear, but we've taped it, and it's on fats, the best fats for our body. You'll want to watch that because it tells what happens when you take the oil out of a plant and separate it from all its nutrition, all its fiber, all of its enzymes. There's no nutritional value. It's empty calories. There's little nutritional value. I can't say there's none. But I think it's been said for decades that you want whole grain and not refined grain, right? We don't want refined white rice. We want whole brown rice. Why do we think that refining fats are going to be any better? And especially fats, because fats oxidize faster than any other food substance. So they are the most damaging refined foods to your body. Sugar, we did a whole talk on sugar, so I recommend that you find that. I'll mention a few things here in a moment. But on our protein, any of our high sources of protein from the animal kingdom are going to be cancer promoting. And then if you refine the protein from your plant source, it's going to be compromising it when you remove the fiber. I think of one common refined plant protein is tofu. Now, I'm not going to tell you that tofu is on the same category as like your animal protein, but it's refined and it's heavy protein. And when you get too much protein into your body, you get byproduct breakdown that's damaging to the cell. If you do have tofu, make sure you get organic. Because one of the big problems with tofu, it comes from soybean, and that's the highest genetically modified crop there is. And we're not even going to go into GMOs. There's a wonderful series put out by Raymond Obomsawin. You can get it from Amazing Discoveries. I highly urge you to watch it. Genetically modified foods are at the top of the list of what's causing cancer. So we'll leave it at that as far as genetically modified. We talked a little bit about sugar. One of the big causes of sugar and cancer is that it depresses your immune system. It makes those white blood cells that are your soldiers, it disables them. They literally become as though they're drunk. They can't function. So they took a person and they did not eat any sugar for 12 hours. They found that the white blood cells in that person could destroy 14 bacteria. They then gave them the equivalent of half of a soda, and it dropped to 10 bacteria that the white blood cell could eat. Then they gave them 12 teaspoons of sugar, and it dropped down to six bacteria. As it got up to 18, it dropped down to 2, and when it got to 24, the amount in two soda

because it could not destroy a black bacteria. They lose their discretion. And so when your immune system breaks down, that's your defense. And the enemy comes in and you get DNA damage. This is an incredible research that was done in Australia in 2008. This researcher is particularly interested in diabetes. And what they found is that when you have one meal, one substance that raises your blood sugar above normal, that could be just a cookie, a single cookie, or a single candy bar. And it raises the blood sugar above normal, which would be, normal would be not more, I would say 120, but not more than 140 after taking in a food. So one increase over normal damages the DNA for 2 weeks. And how often are we taking in substances that spike our blood sugar? And you can do that with natural foods. Dry fruit is loaded in sugar. And so if you take in a little bit too many dates, you're going to get this spike in your blood sugar. And if you do that more often than once every 2 weeks, you are looking at chronic DNA damage. And if you continue that, you're going to damage your DNA that will be passed on to your children. That's serious. We do not understand. This is talking about particularly sugar that's been refined. And refined sugar comes in the form of maple syrup. It comes in the form of agave. It comes in the form of honey. Did you know that honey is a refined sugar? The bees refine it. It's made from pollen. There's no fiber in it. So you have to be careful. You've got to watch the sugar lecture. We have a lecture on what has love got to do with it. That'll explain it. You've got to be careful. We want to be loved, but not that kind. And let me just tell you, the amount of sugar that you need a day is only 6 teaspoons. Anything above that, you're going to get in trouble. I want to give you this one example of a research that had been done. You can find this story on the internet. Paul Stitt was a biochemist. He's passed away. And one of his first jobs out of school was with Quaker Oats. And he and a colleague were going through the files to see what kind of research had been done on products that Quaker Oats had made. And they came across this research when puffed wheat was discovered and made. And what they did to test the toxicity or nutritional value of their new product is they took 4 cages of rats. The first cage, they fed them nothing but whole grains, 100% whole grains. The second cage, they gave them chemical vitamins and nutrients, you know, supplements, synthetic or even natural, that was made just for the profile of the rats, you know, the rats' needs. The third group, they gave nothing but pure white sugar. And the last group, they gave 100% puffed wheat. Now, if you look at the package of puffed wheat, it's going to tell you 100% whole wheat. Nothing added, nothing, no preservatives. There's not even salt in it. It's 100% whole wheat. The animals that were fed the whole grains, vitamins, and minerals lived a little bit more than a year, the normal lifespan of a rat. Those that were fed chemical nutrients specifically for the rat's needs, they lived only 2 months. Those that were fed white sugar,

better question it. You want to hear the rest of the story? So Paul Stitt and his colleague took that research, and guess what they did? They marched right down to the president's office and said, "Do you know about puffed weed? Look at this." And they told him the results. And the president said, "What do I care if people put this in their mouths or throw it on brides at weddings? This product made $9 million for my company last year. You get rid of that report, and I don't want to hear anything else about it, or you're out of here." So eventually, he was out of there. He left. And he was a little bit disgruntled and disillusioned with the food industry, and he ended up marrying Barbara Stitt, who was a juvenile probation officer who put her juveniles on 100% whole food, whole plant food. And those juveniles that stayed on the whole plant food never returned to the delinquent system again. And so the two of them got together and did a whole grain bakery in Wisconsin, and Paul Stitt replicated this study with the exact same results. But I'm going to tell you, you won't find any of these results anywhere in public. It's gone. Let's move on to caffeine. You want some more good news? Okay, did you know that caffeine prevents the repair of DNA? So that mechanism where the DNA repairs itself, caffeine prevents it. Just 2 or more cups of coffee per day more than doubles the risk of ovarian cancer. Lung cancer patients have their DNA suppressor genes, the DNA repair genes are suppressed. Caffeine is suppressing this DNA repair, so it is going to increase the risk of lung cancer. But as I told you earlier, all cancer has the DNA repair genes suppressed. So all cancer is going to, hypothetically, whether it's been tested or not, is going to be impaired by caffeine. But especially if you combine caffeine with a high-fat diet, it's going to significantly increase your risk of breast cancer. And even men have breast, and even men get breast cancer. Now, something that I don't have up on the slide, I want to tell you that the caffeine molecule is very similar in structure to one of the DNA bases. It is so similar that it easily gets into the DNA and inserts itself. And remember, one of the problems with DNA damage is insertions. And so that caffeine molecule gets in and the DNA doesn't recognize it, the DNA repair genes. And so then that cell will replicate with the air because caffeine is not the right base. And it will code for something wrong. So caffeine is not only a cancer promoter, it is cancer strengthening in 2 different ways, by changing the DNA and by stopping the DNA repair molecules. Do we all know the common sources of caffeine? First on the list, coffee. What about decaf coffee? There's still traces. There's less, but there's still traces in decaf. And your black teas, your white teas, and even your green teas have caffeine in it. Sodas are loaded with them. I'll show you a graph here in a minute. What about the new energy drinks? Oh, I'll tell you, people are pouring those down. They're even giving them to children. And when I was looking up sources of caffeine, do you know where caffeine, they're putting it? They're putting it in oatmeal.
You can buy oatmeal with caffeine in it, so you don't have to have your cup of coffee. And kids

kids that aren't getting the right foods and need a little perk, they can eat their oatmeal and nobody knows why they're so hyper. What about chocolate? Chocolate has caffeine in it. And so chocolate is a DNA damager. And then there's medications. I just have a couple up there. Weight loss pills are notorious for having caffeine. And Excedrin has a whopping dose of caffeine in it. Here's just a little bar graph of some of our beverages with caffeine. So at the very left-hand side, there's just trace amount, 3 milligrams of caffeine left in decaf coffee. But I want to tell you, caffeine is not the only toxin in coffee. So even if you take the caffeine out, you don't want to drink coffee. Okay, there's other toxins in it. Stay away from coffee. Chocolate, hot chocolate, it's not quite the same as coffee up there, but it still has a load in there. And all it takes is one molecule of caffeine to insert itself into one DNA that does not get repaired and you have a cancer cell. It's not worth the risk. So the rest of them you can just see. And that Red Bull, those energy drinks, they're even loading it more than that. Let me talk a little bit about chocolate, because chocolate is huge. And I might lose a lot of friends tonight. But that's okay. I love you. And I have to tell you the truth. Because I don't like the statistics of 1 in 2 people getting cancer. And it's painful to have someone die from cancer. So I'm going to tell you, chocolate is not about love. A candy bar usually has a little bit less than 10 milligrams. But the darker the chocolate, the more caffeine it has. A Hershey Special Dark Chocolate Bar has 31 milligrams, almost as much as a can of Coke. So it's not just because we love it that we keep going back to it. There's addictive substances in it. Caffeine is addictive. There's some things that are caffeine fortified, like the Snickers Charge. That's why it's called Charge. It has 60 milligrams. That's the same as a cup of tea. And just in passing, I won't beat up just on caffeine, but chocolate has 2 other DNA-altering substances. One is theobromine, and one is phenylethylalamine. The theobromine gets in and damages the DNA. It's very similar in structure as the caffeine. And the phenylethylalamine is a speed-like, amphetamine-like substance. And that damages the DNA. Let's move on to infections. Mold and fungus are huge in promoting DNA damage. You want to keep mold away from your environment. And you live in an environment where mold thrives because it's so moist. You know, you don't have the dry ground. But Aspergillus is a byproduct of fungus, and it is very potent at promoting cancer. A high source of Aspergillus, peanuts, cashews, and pistachios. And then corn. You know how corn gets that black mold in it? So it gets a lot of Aspergillus. T. Colin Campbell, in his book China Study, says don't eat peanuts, particularly peanut butter, because the damaged, yuckier peanuts are used for peanut butter. So it's concentrated in peanut butter. The best is if you get your own peanuts, get them raw, you can wash them, and then dry them in the oven and make your own peanut butter. If you have a food processor, you can just whiz them up in there long enough and you'll make your own creamy peanut butter. But I'll tell you, almond butter's better, but the best is to eat the whole almond. Because when you process down a nut and make a nut butter out of it, you are actually getting too much fat, and it allows it to be oxidized. As soon as you break a package of food, the air starts rusting the molecules. You know, you cut an apple and it starts turning brown? That's oxidizing. So when you break a nut that's high in fat,
it starts oxidizing. Within about 3 days, it will be fully oxidized.

Have you ever opened up a jar of nut butter or oil and you smell the rancidity? That's what it is. And this is what is cancer promoting. So I still have more bad news. So are you going to stick with me? Cashews. Let me finish telling you about cashews, though. When you use cashews, I just say use them modestly. But always make sure you wash them. And what I like to do is boil them, simmer them. And I use distilled water, clean water, because I don't want to add anything else to it. Simmer them for about 5 minutes. Pour off that. You'll see it's a gray foam that you get. And so that'll help wash off a lot of this aspergillus. Okay, oops, we got to talk about some bacteria. H. pylori has been implicated in stomach cancers. And this last one, this virus that I've mentioned, bovine leukemia virus, is not just responsible for causing leukemia. Bovine means cow, so it grows in cows. But they have found that any animal that takes in this virus comes up with tumors. In the lungs, in the bladder, in the brain. It causes cancer anywhere throughout the body. In the United States, they have tested herds of cattle, and anywhere from 80 to 100% of cattle have been positive for the bovine leukemia virus antibodies, meaning the animal has been exposed to it. Europe will not take our cattle because we're so high in the bovine virus. Some major issues that we're not going to even get into. They'd be a lecture in themselves. Vaccinations. Because we've talked about heavy metals, we've talked about infectious agents, and we've talked about other toxic substances, all three of these are put into a vaccine. And they are made specifically to stimulate your immune system. But instead of suppressing the immune system, what it is doing is overstimulating it and causing inflammation in your body. That's a whole other topic, as well as GMO and excitotoxins. But you have to look into it because they are causing cancer. So as I mentioned before, the Life Science series by Raymond Obomsawin, you'll want to look into that. Okay. Now it's time to tell you the good news. Guess where you can get all the antioxidants that will scavenge up all these free radicals? They're from God's medicine cabinet. You don't want to have to go to the pharmacy for your prescriptions. You want to go to the prescriptions. You see. And this is where you're going to find your medication. So the plant-based foods are loaded with antioxidants, lycopene, vitamin A, vitamin C, vitamin E. And we've got a whole list here. And as modern science is discovering these, guess what the natural food industry is doing? They're isolating them, putting them in a capsule and saying, here, buy my bottle. Don't get it that way. When they first were discovering antioxidants like vitamin A, vitamin C, and vitamin E, they said, wow, look at, they're testing them from Whole Foods. And they're saying they're antioxidants and they're destroying these free radicals. And so everybody starts buying vitamin A, vitamin C, and vitamin E. And after a little bit more research of these extracted vitamins, guess what they found out? That when these nutrients are isolated from the plant, that they actually become oxidants, free radicals themselves, and promote cancer. So you don't want to get isolated nutrients. You buy them in the whole package, the way God has them to sell to you. Okay? And if you do use supplements, you can get nutrients that are from whole plant food. You know, what they do is juice broccoli and kale or the berries. And then they take the water and the sugars and the salts out, and you can get a little capsule. That's not the best way, but it's better than when they're isolated out, okay? Here's some of the rich fruits, your berries. A certain

giving up berries a week will help you to live 10 years longer. When we talked about the immune system and science has discovered all these potent factors in these fruits, they're putting them in cigarettes because it lowers the effect of the cigarettes. But just get these in abundance. So all your berries, your citrus, and that's because they're loaded with those antioxidants. Blackberries are very powerful. Raspberries are very powerful. And of course, we always hear about blueberries. But blackberries, the seeds are something that you want. They have B17 in them. B17 is what's known as Laetril. And they know that it kills cancer cells. So if you get lots of blackberries. And then, of course, the veggies. They're loaded, too. Garlic, kale, spinach, Brussels sprouts. You've got the list. You almost can't name a vegetable that isn't loaded with cancer-suppressing factors. I'll just mention garlic contains allyl sulfites, which limit the production of phase 1 enzymes. These are enzymes produced in the liver that break down food particles into a more easily handled product, but they're carcinogenic. So you don't want a lot of phase 1. So the garlic suppresses these phase 1 enzymes. Cruciferous vegetables. I can't say enough about them. Do you know what a cruciferous vegetable is? They're in the cabbage family, and they're called cruciferous because when you look at their molecular structure, they have a cross. So they're called cruciferous. They stop the growth of cancer cells. Isn't that wonderful? They have found it in breast, endometrium, lung, colon, liver, and cervix particular is it'll prevent that cancer, and if you have it in those tissue, it'll help get rid of it. So studies have been tracking the diets of all kinds of people, and they found that those that are high in cruciferous vegetables have low rates of cancer, particularly prostate cancer. So here's a list of the members of the cabbage family. There's quite a bit of them up there. But one of the highest is your broccoli. Kale is great. Kale's on the top of the list, but not specifically the flowering, you know, the bunch. You take the seeds and you sprout them. Broccoli sprouts are loaded with nutrients, phytonutrients that kill cancer cells. They are rich in sulforaphane, all the cruciferous family, but particularly your broccoli sprouts. Now, this is something that I think is so neat. Broccoli or any of the cruciferous vegetables have no sulforaphane in them naturally. So if I took a broccoli head and I did a chemical assay of it, I would not find any sulforaphane in it. What you have to do to get it is eat it. You have to chop it up. And when you mash it in your teeth and then it goes into the stomach, there are two substances in that broccoli, glucoraphanin, and you add that to the enzyme that is in the broccoli, the myristoyl, and those two combine together and they make sulforaphane. It's like, you know, those glow sticks? You break them and it releases the different chemicals and they join together and it glows. That's what's happening in your cruciferous plants. Isn't that wonderful? Now you're going to destroy the myrosinase if you cook it. So those who eat a lot of cooked cabbage family, they're not going to get the benefit of sulforaphane. So do you always have to eat it raw? No. If you eat some of it cooked, but you have a little bit of it raw, you're going to get the enzyme, and that enzyme will get into your stomach, and it will combine with the glucoraphanin, and you'll have the substance you want. Isn't that neat? I mean, I love studying God's world. It is so exciting. Well, these are just a few more substances. I mean, are you sold yet on God's food? Yeah. Isn't it wonderful? So there's indole-3-carbidol. It changes estrogen metabolism and prevents estrogen-driven cancer.

And then there's isothiocyanides. They block the bodies, our bodies, to break down potential carcinogens. And then crambine activates phase two enzymes, which destroy the carcinogens as they are being put out by the liver. Vitamin C prevents the formation of carcinogens from nitrites in the colon. Fiber helps get rid of carcinogens from the body. So whole plant foods where you get the fiber. Other eliminators is a low-protein diet. You will have a low-protein diet if you're from a plant-based menu. It will reduce tumor growth. So what they found, they fed a group of people a 20% protein diet. They had greater than 200% units of activity of cancer-promoting enzymes and activity. But on the 5% protein, they had less than 50 units of activity of these harmful enzymes, and that's a 76% decrease. Incredible in the difference between animal protein and plant-based protein. We'll move on to fatty acids. Omega-6 fatty acids found in corn and safflower oil promote rapid cell division. But the fatty acids in the whole foods, flax seeds, olives, walnuts, they get into the cell and they prevent the bad fatty acids that are in abundance and in a wrong form from harming the cell. I have a chart here and we'll just take a quick look at it. You have three different types of alpha-3 omega fatty acids, and they're the ones that you see in the first group. They are all found only in plants. You will not find omega fatty acids in animals. The animals cannot make it. We cannot make it. We have to get it from plants. Fish cannot make it. They get their supply from eating plants. So that last one, the eicosapentaenoic acid, is found in cold water marine fish, but they have the omega fatty acids because they eat the plants. So get it firsthand, not secondhand where it comes with all the pollutants. So we want a healthy immune system. They have done a study where natural killer cells have a 40, if you have a 40% decreased calorie intake, so 40% less calories, your natural killer cells are increased in their fighting ability and even in number. So overeating is not good. A food-restricted mice, they have strong anti-cancer immunity, cancer growth is suppressed, and survival time is prolonged. Estrogen blockers, we talked about the cruciferous plants. They also help block any of the bad estrogens that get into your body. So women, we really want to eat our cruciferous vegetables. Without exception, except for tobacco consumption, diet is probably the most important factor in preventing cancer. And it's the most significant factor in producing cancer if you're eating the wrong things. I'm going to finish with giving you this chart. This came out in 1994. It was a research that was reported in the Associated Press. The best meal plan is two meals a day with 6 hours, 5 to 6 hours apart, and then an 18-hour-a-day fast. So if you eat at 7 or 8 in the morning and then you eat at 1 or 2 in the afternoon and you don't eat again until the next morning, these are the benefits. Better hearing, greater energy, less overweight, less osteoporosis, less stress, less allergies, less diabetes, longer life, better eyesight, sharper intellect, sharper memory, less kidney disease, less asthma, less arthritis, less hypertension, and 93% fewer cancers. It's the best diet to go on. If you do a lot of heavy activity, hard work, you probably need three meals. But for the most of the population, two meals a day will give you the best overall health.
So let's close with the praise to

the God that has the answer for the diseases that we face. Psalms 103, bless the Lord, O my soul, and all within me, bless his holy name. He forgives all our iniquities. He forgives us for breaking the laws that have broke our body. So you ask him to forgive you and say, okay, Lord, now will you redeem my life from destruction and satisfy my mouth with good things so that my youth is renewed like the eagles.

So today we're going to talk about different kinds of bean seed and how to save them, whether that's for your string beans and you just want to save the seed so you can grow it again next year.

area. So let's take a look at what this looks like. So first, when saving your seed, you need to mark your rows and your plants very well so you don't get things mixed up. So we have all of our plants marked. These are very small, I would use bigger ones, but this says the variety, and a lot of times I put the dates on here. All these are all the same dates, so I know what date they all went in. This is Delanelle French bean. So I'm gonna take that and put it in my container that I'm picking for. Now, these have gone through actually 2 or 3 frost nights, heavy frosts. That's why there's no leaves on the plants. Some of the other younger plants have died. But that's not gonna affect my mature seed. If I have unmature seed, then it'll get frozen and it will not look good and it won't germinate properly. But the seed that's good, that was mature well before the frost, is not going to be affected by the frost because there's not such a high moisture content in the seed. So if we see here, this seed is nice and dry. It even has a little bit of a clinking sound, and the pods crack open. Now we did get a little bit of a rain last night, so the pods are a little bit softer. They're not cracking perfectly, but that's not a problem. We're gonna pick these pods just like this. And then we're gonna put them in our container hole and we'll shell those later. We can either do it by hand or we can crush and winnow it if we have a lot. But we'll just put it here, leave the lid open inside. And then once it's dry from being inside and drying out, it'll be really easy to crack open and harvest the seeds out of those pods.

good, more mature pods here. And if we open them up, you'll see what it looks like inside. So now that we've opened the pods, you can see, you can even hear how dry these beans are. So these are great, and they'll just keep on going right into when the cold is coming, because we're way up north, we're in very harsh climate, and these are great for dry beans. People eat these dry, they eat them fresh, they eat the pods. You can even eat the entire plant, like spinach. So now we're at our soybeans, and there's different methods for harvesting all sorts of different beans and legumes. For the soybeans, to make it quick, soybeans are very delicate, and after a rain, they might not be quite as much, but soybeans are so, if you just pinch the pod, a lot of times it'll burst open. So the fastest way that we're doing the soybeans here is we're actually going to pull the plant. So we have our plant, and we have a nice big bin here, and we're going to hold the plant inside there and just run our hands down and strip all the beans off. Just like that, and go to the next one. Then we have clean plants, and we go to the next. Pull it. And then later we can separate the seeds from the pods and from the hulls. So then what we're left with is the pods and the seeds inside. Now, as I'm stripping that, since soybeans are very brittle pods, most of the seeds actually shell out as I'm doing this. So then I'll just clean out the pods later, and we'll have all of our soybeans.

So lentils are another very hardy legume. So these guys, you can see, are still green. They're still maturing, even after some really hard frosts. So what we're going to do, because we have time is not at our favor, and we want these to dry down so that we can thresh them out very easily. Now, you can go and pick every single little pod and do that. And I'll show you what the lentils look like inside here. But that would take a lot of time. So what we're going to do is you can actually take these plants, and when they're dry enough and the shells are brittle enough, you can just hit them and all the pods will pop open and the seeds will come out. Or you can put them, you can step on them and it'll crack everything open. So what we would do is pick the whole plant. Just tear the whole plant up, and then we'll put these in a place that they can dry down and become fully dried out and brittle, and then it'll be easy to harvest this later.

So here we have a case where we are testing a new variety, and it did not fare good in the weather that we have here. So all these pods were frozen young, and if we open them up, it's going to be even hard to open. We can see the seeds are frostbitten and discolored and

shriveled, and these did not mature. So when talking about what varieties, you need to try them and see what the days to maturity are and if they are good for your area. Now what you can do is, if you're saving your seed and they're open pollinated or heirloom, if you plant that seed and you have some plants that seem to do okay, save that seed, plant it next year, and it'll get adapted more and more to your area within certain limits of that variety. I hope you guys found this video helpful, and if you did, please like, share, and subscribe, and we'll see you in the next How to Country.

Welcome to part 3 in the series on the life of Abram. He is a fascinating patriarch. Just a little revision. This is the Orontes River at a place called Kadesh in Syria. By the way, a tremendous battle ensued right here between Muvatallas, the Hittite, and Ramses II. And Abram walked on this territory. He trekked next to this river from high up Syria, down, until he came to its beginning, where the river starts. How did God lead at this point? Because Abram needed water to carry on to the promised land. This was unknown territory to him. How does God help us when we come to the end of our tether? Where the Orontes ends at Baalbek, a very interesting site in Lebanon, another river begins called the Litani River. And on this map you can see Baalbek, and you can see the blue line, that's the Litani River. So this is where Abram trekked on his way to the promised land. My friend, God always provides when we come to the end of the road. He shows us another road. Trust Him. Loretta and myself discovered this interesting new discovery at Nineveh, the northern part of Iraq. They discovered the palace and the arsenal of the great Assyrian king Esarhaddon. And how Saddam Hussein allowed the people to excavate here is another story. New excavations from Mesopotamian sands confirm the truth of the Bible. Continually. This is a science that never ends, just keeps on. Ruins of ancient Tyre, it's such a thrill to walk here and to think of what happened at Tyre. Abram left his footprints here. And maybe he thought about the history of this place as well. Litani River, which led Abram right here to this spot. This is southern Lebanon, close to the Israeli border. There are always clashes across the border here. But we were safe when we visited here. Modern Lebanese people come from the Phoenicians,

In Abram's day, they were called the Canaanites. This is an interesting battlefield, Iskandurana, when Alexander the Great captured this entire place. One little island resisted him. So he had his army here, he built a ramp to the island, used the old city, Tyre, the ruins, to build him a ramp. So a prophecy was fulfilled here. So it's so exciting to visit these sites. And by the way, Alexander is prophesied in the book of Daniel. Can you see Abram's caravan passing along these hills? Walking, walking, walking. And maybe crossing over these hills into the promised land. They're on their way to their final destination. I think that great excitement, great expectations. What was it like? Have you ever come to life with great expectations? Now let's go back to archaeology. The second millennium, North Syrian and Egyptian inscriptions say something important, and here you are looking at both. When referring to Canaan, these inscriptions says that they include Phoenicia and the South Syria. They were the protectors of this area. They ruled here. These were provinces of the Egyptian civilization. Now, according to Egyptian records, Palestine had a thickly shrub and tree population at this time. It's not like it's today. So Abram encountered a bit of a problem right here. And he had difficulty in making his way to the promised land. The road became a difficult road. And on our way to heaven, we will always encounter difficulties. The road to heaven is always under construction, by the way. Here you can see an ancient road at Tel Dan. This is where Jeroboam erected the golden calves. Egyptians say that the roads were almost non-existent. And when I visit these sites, I think of Abram, how he battled to find his way to the promised land. Perseverance is the master of defeat. Keep on going. Abram did not travel on asphalt roads, tarred roads. Is there a lesson for us? Don't expect comfort on your way to heaven. It's a rough road, but the destination is so rewarding. The Valley of Jezreel, taken from Muraka on top of Mount Carmel. Canaanites lived in huge cities like Megiddo, just at the foothills of Carmel, and Ta'anach. This is what the ancient records tell us. Genesis 12:6 says, Abram passed through the land to the place of Shechem. Place of Shechem. As far as the terebinth tree at Moreh, and the Canaanites were there in the land. He expected a land without people, a land overflowing with milk and honey. And here he encounters the Canaanites. This is ancient Shechem. Today it's called Nablus. I'm standing on Mount Gerizim looking down. I'm standing amongst the ruins of the ancient Sumerian temple. View of Shechem again from another position, from Mount Gerizim. Next to Gerizim is Mount Ebal, the mountains of blessings, Gerizim, and Ebal, the mountain of curses. In the groves were set up the altars of false gods. So as you look at the site here, this is what it used to look like. And human sacrifices were offered upon the neighboring heights. Poor Abram, what a shock he must have felt. While he clung to the divine promise, it was not without distressful forebodings.

bodings that he pitched his tent, not in Shechem, outside the city. He never lived in cities. This is Chazor, where children were sacrificed. And this is what Abram saw as he entered the promised land. What was so promising about this cruel civilization? How did Abram handle it? When I do research, I think of him. How would you handle it, seeing a family sacrificing their own child? Oh. 12 verse 7 says, "Then the Lord appeared to Abram and said," I'm so glad he appeared to Abram in this state of shock, "to your descendants I will give this land. These cruel people will be removed, and to your descendants I will give this land." And there he built an altar to the Lord who appeared to him. The Lord is so considerate. He was in a state of shock. And then the Lord appeared to him. He still do it to us. When we are in a state of shock and trauma, he appears to us, sometimes in the person of somebody kind, sometimes through an angel, through the Holy Spirit, through his word. But he never leaves you. He's always there to support you. Where does Abram hear the voice of the Lord for the very first time? It was here at Ur of the Chaldees. Somewhere here, the Lord spoke to him and said, "Abram, leave." And then God's voice was silent. And when did he speak to Abram a second time? It was right up at Haran. At the funeral of his father, the voice spoke again to him, "Abram, move out. I want to make you a great nation." And here at Shechem, the Lord spoke to him for a third time. It's wonderful that God keeps on speaking to us. He didn't have a Bible. We've got the Bible. We can listen to God's voice every day. Genesis 12, 7, "Then the Lord appeared to Abram and said, 'To your descendants I will give this land.' And there he built an altar to the Lord who appeared to him." I can see him building the altar. "The Lord appeared to me," he told the people who came to see him building that altar. How did Abram react? And there he built an altar to the Lord who had appeared to him. Whenever God appears to us, he wants us to build an altar. Maybe it's family worship, but he wants us to build an altar. The altar is a symbol of salvation by grace. Build it in your mind. Build it in your attitude. Rely upon his saving salvation. Did the Lord also promise a homeland? Yes. This is Jabal Matba. Jabal is the Arabic word for mountain. Mountain of Matba at Petra. What was the first function of sacrifices in Abram's day? The wrath of the gods was to be pacified. The idea of their gods were bad. And when you read mythology about these gods, man, they were crazy gods. If that god got out of the bed on the wrong side and in a bad mood, you've had it. And Abram proclaimed to the people about the wonderful God he was serving. You don't have to pacify his wrath. He's a loving God. What message was conveyed? This is a typical altar which I took at the Berlin Museum, where humans were sacrificed. On Abram's altar, an innocent lamb was sacrificed. So this was a great contrast to the people. So everywhere he went, he erected an altar. He was the first missionary to the ancient world.
What message was conveyed? The message

of salvation by grace. You don't have to offer yourself for a child. Christ was offered in your stead. You are saved by His sacrifice. So, the gospel was in the Old Testament. Abram's lamp pointed forward to another lamb who would one day come and die for sinners in order to be forgiven and saved. Heathen worship, when you visit a museum, you can see the strange way in which they worshipped. Abram's religion conveyed a message to the heathen nations of a God of love who is more than willing to die for sinners in order to save him. Only in heaven one day will we be able to appreciate the influence this great man of God had on the civilizations of his day. Sumerian clay tablets explaining heathen worship practices. It's shocking. Abram saw this because he came from Sumer. For the very first time, heathen people gets an opportunity to accept the beautiful message of salvation by grace through Abram. And my friend, if you haven't accepted this gift, don't delay. Bring peace to your heart, peace to your mind. It gives you security. You are saved, not by what you're doing, but what has been done in your behalf. You just have to accept this gift, and it will bring joy to your heart. Petra, where Dushara and El Uzzah, the two gods of the sun, were worshipped. Abram believed, do not curse the darkness of false religion. Light up the candle of truth. In so doing, you give people the opportunity to accept it. So if it's a bit dark in your life, don't curse the darkness. Light a candle of hope and truth. When he left Haran, the Lord said, I will make you a great nation. Here at Shechem, the Lord says, your descendants I will give this land. God revealed His will to Abram in a progressive manner. He does that to you and me as well. He's got a plan for you, by the way. Ask Him what is His plan for your life. God progressively, as I said, reveals more of His grace as we follow Him in obedience. Some modern excavations at Shechem, modern Nablus. Did the city exist in Abram's time? The Bible mentions it. But let's go to archaeology. Yes, says the archaeologists, and they've got proof for it. The Bronze Age. During the second millennium, it happened to be a very rich city surrounded by a huge wall. This is what they discovered during the excavations. And this is Jacob's Well. I like this place. I've been here quite a few times and I've been allowed to enter West Bank recently. And here I am. Look at the water. Same water, cool and refreshing as it was ages ago. Why is ancient Shechem so special? It's a very special place. You're looking down into the well. Who besides the patriarchs drank from this ancient well at Shechem? Jesus came here. He sat next to the, I think she was a prostitute. He loved sinners and He changed their lives. John 4:7 says, a woman of Samaria came to draw water. Jesus said to her, give me a drink. And maybe as I'm drinking water here, so did this woman drank water. And Jesus was so thirsty. And He says, give me a drink. That's the best method to approach an enemy. Give me a drink. Give me a drink of water. What was discovered in this Egyptian royal tomb? Can you see the hieroglyphics? It mentions the fact that Pharaoh Senesru

the Third, he's also called Sesostris the Third, ruled from 1878 to 1840. Now, these dates are very important because when you synchronize the Hebrew calendar with the ancient Hebrew calendar and the Egyptian calendar, you discover where Abram was at certain dates. This is the military account of what happened during this war. Sunesrit III fought against Sekhemem, says the hieroglyphics. Sekhemem. Can you hear a relationship between Shechem and Sekhemem? Sekhemem. Shechem? Yes. This pharaoh wanted to punish Shechem, not to conquer it, because they already possessed the country. Now, I was just thinking when I did research, where was Abram during this attack? I think Sarah got the shock of her life. What is the date of the Exodus? 1450, according to 1 Kings 6, verse 1, and also according to Galatians and according to Genesis chapter 12. In 8080, that's of course before Christ, 430 years before the Exodus, he left Haran and traveled to the promised land according to Exodus 12:40. When did Sunesrit rule? And this is very interesting. Look at the date, 1880. From 1878 to 1840 BC. Sunesrit III and Abram were contemporaries. Look at the date again. He left Haran in 1880. 2 years later, Sunesrit became king. And at the same time when Abram was at Shechem, this king came and he fought against Shechem. Shechem from the air, Sunesrit III fought right here. And this is his picture. Sorry for the nose, but when you do excavations, you damage statues at times. How did Abram handle this tremendous military conflict? Return to Ur for safety, because can you imagine the shock? This is the promised land, and here in the promised land, there's war. Where's God? And sometimes when you come to your promised land on this planet, you see the promised people fight with one another. There's so many lessons in the life of Abram. In contrast to the dilapidated remains of this pyramid of Sunesrit, the story of Abram remains intact, inspiring, and always new. When you read the Bible, and please read the story of Abram, you read the best literature there is. And by the way, it is inspired by God Himself. Where did Abram go after leaving the war-torn Shechem? We are following him through the Middle East. This is the ruins of ancient Bethel. Bet-El means house of God. This is where Jacob

Now, what are you doing? Are you fighting or are you leaving? Don't get involved in the conflict between other people. Do what Abram did. Leave. Back in Bethel, what was the first thing he did when he reached Bethel? He built an altar. How do we handle conflict? Let's build an altar. Let's build an altar. Let's focus on eternal things. I discovered this altar at Beersheba. This is Tel Chasor National Park, in the northern part of Galilee. How many altars were found in the Middle East? Well, quite a few. This is the latest excavations at Chasor. And you can see the young people digging. It's great fun. It's very time consuming, but it's rewarding. When the Bible mentions altars, you can be sure that archaeologists would find them. On one of the high places at Chasor, they discovered this altar where humans were sacrificed. Did they observe Abram's altar and his sacrifice? I'm sure they did. This was the talk of the day. Here's a man, a prince from Ur, who does his sacrificial offerings a little different. Come and look. Now, how did Abram sacrifice? A lamb without blemish was brought to the altar he built. Abram cuts the lamb's throat. The people watch. This must have been hard for Abram to do. While he places the lamb upon the altar, he explains to the onlookers, God will one day send his son to our world. He will then take the repentant sinner's guilt upon himself, and as this lamb died, so he will die in our place in order to save us. Part of the ancient wall of Kir Hareseth, where King Mesha sacrificed his son. You can read it in 2 Kings chapter 3, verse 27. They listened to the good news of a God who is willing to die in their stead. They don't have to sacrifice their children in order to be saved. This is good news. You don't have to bring a sacrifice. It's been brought already in Christ to God. This is a typical illustration from antiquity where somebody is worshipping Shamash. Do you see the circle? Shamash is the ancient Aramaic name for sun. Shemesh, the Hebrew name for sun. Bet Shemesh, the house of sun. Here they are worshipping Shamash. Abram becomes the first missionary of his time to proclaim the good news of salvation by Christ alone. God always has a remnant to take the torch of truth, even though the remnant is very small. This is a heathen temple at Arat. And as you see on the sign, this is the Holy of the Holies. Solomon was also involved here. Very interesting place to visit. Turn the clock back 4,000 years and you will see his pulpit all over the Middle East, wherever he came, he built his altar. Ruins of ancient Bethel. Where did Abram go from here, between Ai and Bethel? He went to the Negev, which is in the south of the country. Negev in Hebrew means south, and that's the desert of Israel. It has an attraction of its own. God is a lover of beauty. Even in the desert, he puts something attractive. Genesis 12:9.

And says, so Abram journeyed, going on still toward the south. Somewhere here, the patriarch walked down, down, down, down. It's so beautiful, especially when the sun sets and you get these pastel colors. I love the desert. Now, why did Abram come here? When you study the Bible, ask yourself questions. Why? Why did he come here? Did he want to get away from wicked people who offered their children to cruel gods? Was it the right thing he did? Are we to run away from difficult circumstances? We call it escapism. Sunset over the Negev. I ask myself, did Abram come here by choice, or did God ask him to come here? We're not sure. We're speculating. This is Timnah, where Solomon had his copper mines. It's a beautiful place to visit. They've got the Hathor temple here. They've got Egyptian inscriptions. They've got Midianite inscriptions. This is an archaeological paradise. What kind of tragedy struck Abram in the Negev? Tragedies come without notice at times, so quick. This is a mushroom rock formation. Verse 10 says, now there was a famine in the land. He didn't expect this in the promised land. In our promised lands, there are famines. And Abram went down to Egypt to dwell there, for the famine was severe in the land. Suddenly, the markets crashed. Wall Street dipped. The Nikkei. Everything went down. Abram, what did you do? Why did you come here? Has it happened to you suddenly? The lights are out, main switch off. You cannot see the future. And I think the two of them had a bit of a conversation. Abram, honey, are you sure that God is still leading in our lives? Look at this. I need a new donkey and you cannot buy me a donkey. I'm still recovering from the shock Operation Desert. Desert Storm at Shechem, and now we are facing death by hunger. Abram. And Abram had to explain. You know, wives can be difficult at times. And maybe he said, honey, I must confess that my nerves are almost shattered. I'm also worried about the promised son. God said he's going to give us a son and no son yet. And I'm also worried about starvation. And suddenly they concentrate on their problems instead of the God who called them. While the sun sets over the Negev, the beautiful pastel colors disappear in darkness. At times when our sun of prosperity sets, and the colors of happiness fades into a night of loneliness, we wonder, has God forgotten about us? Did we do the right thing in following him? Barren, dry, waterless, merciless desert. Can you see Abram and Sarai? Did the following happen to you? You also heard the voice of God calling you, follow me. And you did. Once you started following him, everything started going wrong. Before I purchased my BMW 320 diesel, I was in love with this car. I went to the showroom so many times. But I don't like to

follow my own heart because it's so deceitful. So I asked God for leading me in purchasing this car. Do you have the same habit? I hope so. Please ask him before you buy, because you are not an owner of money. You're just a manager, a steward. Now, shortly after the purchase, the gearbox and the clutch backed up. And I was wondering, is this from God? Guess what went wrong? What went through my mind? You know, we fail to trust God so quick when things go wrong. When I washed the car, I noticed something in the trunk, in the boot. Now, this car was in an accident. My answer to prayer was involved in an accident. I asked the Lord for the car because I use it in my work. And now the answer to my prayer was involved in an accident. Guess what I was thinking? Is God in this? I took my car to the dealers. A man told me that the car will disappear in a heap of rust. It had a terrible accident. Why did I buy this rubbish? And he projected his pessimism on me, and I really become pessimistic. Is God in this? Guess what I thought? God is not leading. Or is he leading? Today, after many miles, happy miles, I realize that the Lord has led me to buy this car. Don't mistrust him if things go wrong. Eventually, you will see his hand leading in your life. What was the lesson I learned? Trust and obey, for there's no other way to be happy in Jesus but to trust and obey. If you have prayed about something, and I hope you do, before making a big decision, and things seem to go wrong, do not conclude that God was not leading. Remember, there's an enemy too. Do clouds of uncertainty gather around you at times? Are you doubting God's leading in your life? Abram had to learn that God was testing his faith. You can only grow through trials and tribulations, through tests. Romans 8:28. We know that all things, also the trauma of life, work together for good to those who love God, to those who are the called according to his purpose. This is the Karnak Temple in Thebes. Next time we will accompany Abram and Sarah to their disastrous visit to Egypt. And you'll enjoy this. Why did they distrust God? Why do we distrust him at times? The Shishak inscription at the Karnak Temple. When they distrusted God, they had to trust their own dishonest human schemes. Terrible schemes. Depiction of a triumphant Pharaoh. Abram's dishonesty shows that heroes of faith have feet of clay. May God shower us with his patience and make us victorious like Abram. Let's pray. Father in heaven, help us to realize that the road to heaven is always under construction. But help us keep on going. Thank you for the example of Abram. Thank you for his victories and his failures. Help us to learn lessons. And thank you for the altar. Thank you for the sacrifice. May we rejoice
as Abram did, to see your day.

John chapter 5 records one of the most famous miracles of Jesus that took place when he healed the man at the pool of Bethesda. Today they have excavated the site and you can see exactly where this miracle took place. The Bible tells us that it was by the sheep gate and that in the pool there were five porches. Here today you can see the elaborate structure, and down at the bottom is where the pool of water would have been. The excavations took place in the late 19th century and give us a glimpse into what it looked like back then. We can also see today on this site remains of churches that were built during the time of the Roman Empire, the Byzantine Empire, and the time of the Crusades. John chapter 5 verse 3 and 4 says that a great multitude of sick people who were either blind, lame, or paralyzed, and they lay next to the pool. At certain seasons, the water would be troubled, and it was believed that this was the result of supernatural power. It was believed that an angel would come down and stir or trouble the waters, and the first person who stepped in after this would be healed of whatever malady they had. In order to accommodate the number of people who waited here, they built shelters next to the pool to shade them by day and protect them at night. Due to the large number of people who came by and the stampede that would occur when the waters were moved, there were many people who could not make it in time. And they came back day after day, month after month, year after year. That would all change for one man when Jesus decided to stop by Bethesda. There was a man who had been sick for 38 years, and when Jesus saw him, he had pity on him and asked him the question, "Do you want to be made whole?" This man was alone and friendless, and in response to Jesus' question, he says that he has no man to help him to get into the water, and that when it's troubled, others get in there first. Jesus simply looks at the man and says, "Rise, take up your bed, and walk." This man exercises faith, and it springs into action. His nerves and muscles are energized, and he springs to his feet as an active man. The day that Jesus performed this miracle was the Sabbath, and this would prove a problem for both of them. The Jews had created many laws that were not in the Torah about how the Sabbath should be kept and had made it a burden. Jesus wanted to remove these burdens and to make the Sabbath a delight and something that should be enjoyable. He then picked up his bed and was told off for carrying a burden on the Sabbath day. He told them that someone had healed him, but he wasn't sure who. Later on, when he was in the temple giving thanks, he saw Jesus, who told him to sin no more, lest the worst thing come upon him. He then identified Jesus to the Pharisees, who the Bible record says sought to kill him because he had healed a man on the Sabbath day. Today, it's a privilege to be able to visit this place where Jesus performed this miracle of healing. Bethesda means house of mercy in the Aramaic, and we are reminded that Jesus was a merciful Savior. He is touched with the feelings of our infirmities, and today he longs for all who may be ill, either physically

physically, emotionally, or spiritually, to reach out to him in response to the question, will you be made whole? Only in Jesus can we be made whole, and may today we find healing in the power of his name.

0: And behold, I come quickly, and my reward is with me, to give every man according as his work shall be. I am Alpha and Omega, the beginning and the end, the first and the last. Blessed are they that do his commandments, that they may have the right to the tree of life, and may enter in through the gates into the city.
1: Good evening, afternoon to everybody joining for the live stream. We are talking about the warning to leave the cities. We're going to be going over everything, all the signs that we need to be looking for. When is time? When is it time that we need to get out of the cities into the country to avoid the things that are going to happen to the cities, the destruction that's going to happen there, all the plagues that are going to be falling? How do we do this? And when do we need to do this? This is an extremely critical question that we need to answer. And we're going to answer it today. We've been going through a biblical timeline from start to finish. And we've just done a basic overview so far. Now we're going piece by piece through the timeline. And we're going to answer exactly each point, showing all the biblical evidence and all of these things so that you can understand where we are, what the final events are, because we are told that the events connected to the close of probation have been clearly presented, which means all we have to do is refine them because they're there and they have been shown. So we need to dig again. We need to be humble, and we need to look at the word, and we need to allow it to speak to us, because these events are critical. This is a salvational thing, because if we're talking about the close of probation, which means there's no more salvationary time, we need to understand this. So we had a timeline chart, and I want to share my screen to give a broad overview of what this timeline looks like. And we're going to jump to the screen here right now. So the warning to leave the cities. I'm going to come back to this in a minute, but here's our timeline. Okay. So we have all of these incredible events that we're going to be covering in the studies and showing exactly from the Bible why these are located here. The time of the end, 1798. First angel's message, etc., all the way through 1888, the first siege of Sunday law. This is what we're going to be talking about today. The fourth angel's message, 9/11, 2001. What in the world does this have to do with the out of the city, sealing of the 144, the no buy, no sell, the loud cry, Satan's appearing, third woe, time of Jacob's trouble, all these incredible things. Now, this first section here, as I've mentioned before, the Judgment Day studies. If you want to understand these events from 1798 up until 1850, you need to go to the Judgment Day studies. JudgmentDayDocumentary.com. And this is where you're going to find all the information about these dates. In these studies, what we're going to be going through is the following. From 1888 forwards, these are the critical things that we're going to be discussing in the Final Countdown study series. So make sure you have your pen, your paper. If you haven't already, make sure you subscribe to our newsletter, Prophecy Newsletter. Go to finalcountdown.amazingdiscoveries.org, because right there, you can get all the information you need. The studies are going to be there. If you sign up to the newsletter, you'll get the studies before the lecture starts. You should have already received the

slides and all the quotes and the verses and everything that we're going to go over. Obviously not the questions, because we don't know what questions are coming in. And again, this is live. If you have a question about any of these topics, all you have to do is put it in the chat below or on the side or wherever it is, and we're going to answer as many of those questions as we possibly can by the end, at the end of the study. So stick around. There's some really good stuff coming. And I just want to announce something super exciting. And I'm sorry, I think I put this in low resolution, so I apologize for that. Our Daniel study guides are going to be ready in the next 2 weeks. Hopefully the next 2 weeks. You see all these absolutely gorgeous, beautiful, beautifully laid out study guides for every single chapter in the book of Daniel. It is something we've been working on for a long, long time, and it's going to be the most exhaustive study guides that you have seen on these chapters. It is just, we're super excited about launching this. There's going to be a landing page where you can go and see all of these things. So keep an eye for that. Over the next couple weeks, we're coming out with all of our study guides. It's going to be amazing. So now, to get to the question of the hour, when do we need to leave the cities? What is the warning sign? Are we still waiting for it? And the answer that we found out, and we found this out a couple studies ago, is that we've already hit the warning. So now we just need to define some of the key factors that took place in 1888 and why that's so critical that we understand this today. Because some people might think, well, it's a long time ago, it's okay, you know. Why is this so critical right now? This is what we're going to be going over. Now, before we begin, I want to start with a word of prayer, and then we'll jump into the study. Our Heavenly Father, we thank you so much that we can come together over technology and study your word. Lord, give us wisdom as we do this. Put your words in my mouth and help us to understand what you're trying to lay out for us. There is a beautiful mosaic, a timeline that you have created.

soon to hit this world. We pray this in Jesus' name. Amen. So I hope that you all brought your Bibles. If you have your Bibles, please put an amen in the chat. You should be using them. This is a Bible study. I want to read something really quickly. There's a few things we're going to read, actually. One is from Matthew 24. Now, Matthew 24, and we're going to read the very first few verses. And it says, "And Jesus went out and departed from the temple. And his disciples came to him,

AD about the literal Jerusalem, that the literal Jerusalem was going to be destroyed and not one stone would be left upon another. Now, there are so many lessons in chapter 24 that we need to heed and we need to understand about the final events. Now, if we go down a few verses to verse 15, Matthew 24, 15, "When ye therefore shall see the abomination of desolation spoken of by Daniel the prophet stand in the holy place, whoso readeth, let him understand. Then let them which be in Judea flee into the mountains. Let him which is on the housetop not come down to take anything out of his house, neither let him which is in the field return back to take his clothes. And woe unto them that are with child and to them that give suck in those days." So he was giving this prophecy, warning his disciples that when they seen the Roman armies coming and surrounding Jerusalem, they are pressing in against the holy place, because this was called the holy mountain. Then that should be a warning. And as soon as they're given the opportunity to leave that city, they need to flee into the mountains. And all the people who understood the warning, believed the warning, and as soon as the Roman armies came, then they left for a certain period of time. Those people fled into the mountains, into the wilderness. And the Roman armies came back and destroyed everything in 70 AD. What does this have to do with me and you today? Now, we're going to read something from Christ Triumphant. And it says this: "Christ warned his disciples of the destruction of Jerusalem, as well as of the temple. This event was foretold by Daniel. The oblations and sacrifices were no more of value, for type had reached antitype in the one great oblation. When Christ referred to the destruction of Jerusalem, his prophetic words reached beyond that event to the final conflagration that will take place in the day when the Lord arises out of his place to punish the world for their iniquity. When the earth shall disclose her blood and shall no more cover her slain." This entire chapter is a warning to those who shall live in the last scenes of this earth's history. So we need to look at this very carefully and understand the examples that are here so that we know exactly when it's the warning for us to leave the city and what's actually going to take place, because this is an example for all us on the at the ends of the world. Great Controversy, page 30. "Christ had given his disciples warning, and all who believed his words watched for the promised sign. When ye shall see Jerusalem compassed with armies." This is quoting Luke 21. "After the Romans under Cestius had surrounded the city, they unexpectedly abandoned the siege." So this was the warning. They're waiting for the Roman armies to come and then to leave. But God's merciful providence was directing events for the good of his own people. So this is what we need to understand. What is the good that God is directing for the good of his own people? Because I think a lot of Christians think the final events are good for the evil ones. They're only looking at the evil side. They're only looking at the elites or the this or the that's, that they're in control of everything. And God's people are just stuck in this miserable mess that is going to happen called the last day events. No, that's not the case. There is a blessing in the curses that are coming. So we need to understand this. What is this? Now, it says God's merciful providence was directing events. So who is in control here? Is it Satan or is it God? The promised sign had been

given to the waiting Christians. And now an opportunity was afforded for all who would to obey the Savior's warning. All you have to do is obey when Jesus says something. If he warns you and you listen, you will be protected. Terrible were the calamities that fell upon Jerusalem when the siege was resumed by Titus. This was not a pretty scene by any stretch of the imagination. When those armies came back, they disintegrated the city. There was not one stone left upon another. And this is, if we believe Jesus, the wall that's in Jerusalem right now, that's apparently a part of the wall that was standing, that's not the wall. Or else Jesus did not predict this. That's a separate wall. And there's a lot of different conversation and evidence to show what that wall actually was part of. But it wasn't that original city of Jerusalem or the temple. We need to believe what Jesus is saying, not what everybody else is wanting to believe. But terrible were the calamities that fell upon Jerusalem when the siege was resumed by Titus. But here's the thing. Not one Christian perished in the destruction of Jerusalem. This is one of the most incredible promises. Not one Christian. But here was the caveat. If you were a Christian, you proved you're a Christian by leaving the city. If you stayed in the city, you would have died and perished in the destruction of Jerusalem. But the way that you proved that you're a Christian was you listened to what Jesus said and you took physical action. This isn't only spiritual. This is physical action that had to take place. Christ had given his disciples warning, and all who believed his words watched for the promised sign. After the Romans under Cestius had surrounded the city, they unexpectedly abandoned the siege when everything seemed favorable for an immediate attack. The besieged, despairing of successful resistance, were on the point of surrender. When the Roman general withdrew his forces without the least apparent reason, but God's merciful providence was directing events for the good of his own people. God always makes a way. And if you're listening to this right now and you're like, there's no way. There's no way for me to get in the country. There's no way for me to leave the city. There's no way for me to do this. Wrong. Emphatically wrong. This is where the faith of Jesus comes in. Do we believe the same way that Jesus believed? Do we believe the Bible? Do we believe God? I don't have the quote in here, but it says, God will help his people to find such homes outside the cities. God helped these people, the Christians, to leave Jerusalem and find a place in the mountains. And if he did that for them, do you not think he would do that for you right now at the end of the world when you're supposed to be giving a loud cry to the entire world? Absolutely. We are not supposed to be caught in the destruction of the wicked. There's, I'm going to take a little bit of a detour right now. So we are studying today, 1 Thessalonians. I just thought I'll share this because I was looking at this the past couple days. 1 Thessalonians, it says here in chapter 5, 1 Thessalonians chapter 5. Verse 1, 1 Thessalonians 5, verse 1. But of the times and the seasons, brethren, ye have no need that I write unto you. So he's saying these things are so plain.
I don't even have to say anything, but I'll, you know, we'll talk about some of these things. Unfortunately, we're Laodicean, so we don't even know these things. That's why we're doing these studies, so that we can understand the delineation of events. But he says in verse 2, for yourselves know perfectly that the day of the Lord so cometh as a thief in the night. A lot of people think that's just Jesus' second coming. Fortunately, that's not the case. This says the day of the Lord. Quick little Bible study here. Revelation 16, 14. Revelation 16, verse 14. And we're going to skip down to the second half of the verse. And the whole world to gather them to the battle of the great day of God Almighty. So what is the day of God, the day of the Lord? This is the day of the plagues. Go to Revelation 18, 8. I sure hope you have a pen and paper. Revelation 16, 14 and 18, 8. Revelation 18, 8, therefore shall her plagues come in one day, death and mourning and famine, and she shall be utterly burned with fire, for strong is the Lord God who judgeth her. Okay, so we see this here now. Let's go to one of my absolute favorite books in the entire Bible, Joel. Let's quickly go to Joel. Just quickly, Joel chapter 2, Joel chapter 2, and we're going to read verse 1, starting at verse 1, Joel chapter 2, verse 1. Blow ye the trumpet in Zion, and sound an alarm in the holy mountain, let all the inhabitants of the land tremble, for the day of the Lord cometh, for it is nigh at hand. Now it's going to describe that day. A day of darkness and of gloominess, and a day of clouds and of thick darkness, as the morning spread upon the mountain, a great people is strong. There hath not been ever the like, neither shall there be any more after it, even to the years of many generations. Now, this day of the Lord keeps coming up in Joel. I mean, we could have went to chapter 1, 2, 3, and we keep seeing this. This day of the Lord is the day of God's judgments. This is the day of the plagues. And when you look here in 1 Thessalonians 5, verse 2, for you know perfectly that the day of the Lord, and what does that mean? If the plagues are falling, what has taken place? The close of probation. Okay, I don't know if you're following me. The close of probation cometh as a thief in the night. It's not Jesus coming that comes as a thief. Jesus coming is the loudest event that the world has ever seen. We're told it's going to be loud. The heavens are going to depart as a scroll. It's going to be with trumpets and thunderings and lightnings and earthquakes. This is loud. Nobody can miss it. If you're sleeping, you can't miss it. But a thief coming in your house, if you're sleeping and you're not watching, they can come in. They can go around, they can take what they need and leave, and nobody even knows that they were there until they see that the things are gone. But if you're awake and you're standing at the door and you're waiting for him because you expected him to show up and you've seen the signs and you're standing there waiting, when he walks in the door, you know exactly who that is. Because you've been watching and you understand what you're looking for. But if you're asleep, your eyes are closed. You're blind and you're naked and you're sleeping. And you don't even know that it's taken place. You don't even know that the close of probation has happened. This is one of the most terrifying events that will ever face the world. Because once probation is closed, it's closed forever. Never to reopen. When we take a look at this. I'm going to read quickly just a line from Maranatha. I think it's 264.
No, not 260.

Four. I think it's right close by here, but it's, let's see here. Let me find it quickly.

Okay. Nope, not that one. I need to find it quickly here. I want to read this for everyone. I know it's in Maranatha. Let me check here. I have it open here. I think you'll all find this very interesting. $2.46, not $2.64. I said the last two numbers backwards. Okay. No, it's not $2.46. I was pretty sure 264 is 264. Okay. I'm not sure where I missed this here. Maranatha, page 264.1. Okay. It says the righteous and the wicked will still be living upon the earth in their mortal state. Men will be planting and building and eating and drinking, all unconscious that the final irrevocable decision has been pronounced in the sanctuary above. They're going to be going through their day and they're not going to be the wiser that it's taken place. Why? Because they didn't know the sign. They didn't know the event to mark the close of probation. And this is the thing. Most Adventists have no idea what sign marks the close of probation either. We don't even know that the sign for getting out of the cities is here. When we look at Noah, he went in the ark and the door was shut. They had no idea that it was shut, never to be opened. And it was 7 days that they were in the ark before the storm hit. Now let me keep reading here. For when they shall say peace and safety, this is 1 Thessalonians 5, verse 3. For when they shall say peace and safety, then sudden destruction cometh upon them and travail upon a woman with child, and they shall not escape. Ye brethren are not in darkness, that that day should overtake you as a thief. It shouldn't, because we're not in darkness. Therefore, let us not sleep as do others, but let us watch and be sober. These people who were Christians, when they seen the siege come, they were watching. Their eyes were clear. They had the eye salve. They understood what Jesus said. They took what he said and they actually acted upon it. They were watching. For they that sleep in the night are they that are drunken. This is wine. This is false doctrine. This is false understanding of prophecy. They can't even see the events because they didn't even know that that was the event, or they denied that was the event marking the close of probation. And they don't know the sign for getting out of the cities. They don't know the sign for the whole way marks. The delineation of events is totally confusing. We need to get back to the plain, straight truth and understand exactly what is going to take place. Verse 8, but let us who are of the day be sober, putting on the breastplate of faith. You have to have faith in order to do this. If Jesus says, leave the city, you have to have faith that he'll help you. It says, and love. You have to love the truth above everything else. And for a helmet, the hope of salvation. We have the hope that if we go forward, God will make a way. For God hath not appointed us to wrath. So he doesn't want us to die in the destruction that is.

put on the cities because of his wrath, because of his plagues, but to obtain salvation by our Lord Jesus Christ. We need to be watching. We need to be aware of all the things that are coming. Now, reading this again, not one Christian perished in the destruction of Jerusalem. If we can pull up the slides again. Not one Christian perished in the destruction of Jerusalem. This is an incredible promise, an amazing promise. But you have to want to be obedient. And you have to believe that doesn't matter your situation, doesn't matter anything, that God will make a way and he will help you. There was people less fortunate in that city that day. There was people less fortunate all throughout history, but God always makes a way. The besieged, despairing of the successful resistance. Okay, directing events for the good of his own people. God is the one directing the events. The promised sign had been given to the waiting Christians, and now an opportunity was afforded for all who would obey the Savior's warning. All you have to do is obey. Not just see, obey. Events were so overruled that neither Jew nor Romans should hinder the flight of the Christians. That's funny. It's the Jews hindering the Christians. Because remember, Christians are not Jews, and Jews are not Christians. Just because you're a Christian doesn't mean you're a follower of Christ even now. Because there's the false prophet, the apostate Protestants who are going to be enforcing the mark of the beast against other Christians who don't want to take the mark of the beast. Upon the retreat of Cestius, the Jews sallying from Jerusalem pursued after his retired army, and while both forces were thus fully engaged, the Christians had an opportunity to leave the city. And God's going to make a way for us to leave the city, and he has already. At this time, the country also had been cleared of enemies who might have endeavored to intercept them. At the time of the siege, the Jews were assembled at Jerusalem to keep the Feast of Tabernacles, and thus the Christians throughout the land were able to make their escape unmolested. So everybody was in the city thinking, great time to be alive. They were not even concerned that the Roman armies would come back. This is an unbelievable thing. So after the first siege, because they didn't believe Jesus, they left and all the Jews stayed. And then the Feast of Tabernacles happened and all the other Jews came piling into the city. Now, let's take a look at this. This is from Wikipedia, just Siege of Jerusalem in 70 AD or CE. During the Siege of Jerusalem and its aftermath, the population was subjected to mass extermination, an event that Sean J. Kelly characterized as genocide. Josephus wrote that 1.1 million people, the majority of them Jews, were killed during the siege, a death toll he attributes to the celebration of Passover. It has also been noted that the revolt had not deterred pilgrims from visiting Jerusalem, and a large number became trapped in the city and perished during the siege. This is a very serious warning. We need to heed the warning. When God says, get out, and you don't turn back, and you don't go look. Christian service. It is a solemn statement that I make to the church that not one in 20 whose names are registered upon the church books are prepared to close their earthly history. Not one in 20. Why do I even bring this up? When we look at the destruction of Jerusalem, the amount of people, the Christians that left, it was such a small number compared.

compared to 1.1 million. But that's okay, because those were fully obedient. And now we're having this saying here, not 1 in 20. So when we see that whole church is doing things that is not okay, and when we see that our friends and our families and pastors and evangelists are not telling the truth, they're not getting ready, they're not doing the things necessary, they're not being a good example, why are we surprised? And why are we saying, well, they're not ready, they're not doing this, they don't think that, and we use it as an excuse? You're going to have 19 out of 20 people who are a bad excuse. You need to be looking to Jesus only. Maybe you thought I was going to say that one person. No, you don't look to any person. You look to Jesus and you obey him. That's it. Not one in 20 whose names are registered upon the church books are prepared to close their earthly history and would be as verily without God and without hope in the world as the common sinner. They are professedly serving God, but they are more earnestly serving mammon. Money, fame, pride, self, selfishness. We need to really think about these things, especially in connection with the message of get out of the cities. Not one in 20. The time is not far distant when, like the early disciples, we shall be forced to seek a refuge in desolate and solitary places. Where are we going to find a refuge? In desolate and solitary places. And I just want to clarify, this is not only talking about the time of Jacob's trouble when we flee. As the siege of Jerusalem by the Roman armies was the signal for flight to the Judean Christians, so the assumption of power on the part of our nation in the decree enforcing the papal Sabbath will be a warning to us. It will then be time to leave the large cities, preparatory to leaving the smaller ones, for retired homes in secluded places among the mountains. Does it say leave the smaller ones and then go to your homes and then leave the homes and then go to the mountains when you're fleeing in Jacob's trouble? No, it says you're going to leave these and you're going to go for ones for retired homes in secluded places among the mountains. So where is your country home supposed to be located? Retired homes, secluded places in the mountains. This is your home. This is not your time of fleeing into the caves that a lot of people would like to say. You just stay in the city all the way up until Jacob's trouble. It's fine. There's going to be people fleeing the city right to the end. That is not true. That is emphatically not true. And it is a very sad thing that I hear people say, because they're setting themselves up for deception. They're setting themselves up to be in a place that they should not be. And it's going to be very dangerous in the cities. It is going to be the most terrifying place, the most fearful, scary place to be very soon. When they say peace, peace, sudden destruction. And what destruction? We've talked about this before, but we're going to get into this really deep as we go through the timeline here. There's going to be some big wars, and there's going to be destructions to all of these cities, and you need to be out of them. You need to be away from them in order.

All of them. We need to get back to primitive godliness, getting a contact in the place that we're supposed to do it, that makes it easiest for us to connect with Him. And we need to find these homes in secluded places among the mountains. Now, the emphasis for this quotation here is that the signal was the Roman army's coming. But our signal is when the Sunday law gets enforced in America. It'll come in and it'll leave, giving time for God's people to get out and to buy properties and do all these things. Now, here's the question. Has that already happened? Well, this quote here was in 1885. Okay, it's very important that you take a look at these dates. 1885, she says, the time is not far distant. We're waiting for the sign. Well, it happened. Out of the cities, out of the cities, exclamation mark. 1906. So between 1885 and 1906, something happened. The warning happened, which means the Sunday law came in America. It had to happen between those dates. This is the message the Lord has been giving me. The earthquakes will come, the floods will come, and we are not to establish ourselves in the wicked cities where the enemy is served in every way and where God is so often forgotten. The Lord desires that we shall have clear spiritual eyesight to see the signs. We must be quick to discern the peril that would attend the establishment of institutions in these wicked cities. We must make wise plans to warn the cities and at the same time live where we can shield our children and ourselves from the contaminating and demoralizing influences so prevalent in these places. We must make wise plans to warn the cities and at the same time not live in them. Okay, so something happened between 1885 and 1906. Well, here we have another date, 1903. We're narrowing things down. The time has come. Past tense. When, as God opens the way, families should move out of the cities. The children should be taken into the country. The parents should get as suitable a place as their means will allow. Though the dwelling may be small, not the property. Guys, I need you to get this. I need you to understand this, please. And I know I'm probably the only one telling you this, and that's okay. It's my job to do the warning, your job to do the studying and the researching and to see if I'm at all correct on anything I'm saying. We're told to get out of the cities, and it says, though the dwelling may be small, yet there should be land in connection with it that may be cultivated. Okay. It doesn't say, though the land may be small, you'll be able to survive totally fine. It says, though the dwelling may be small. I need you to understand this. And I think I'm going to get a little bit distracted here. So I apologize, but I'm going to break out my whiteboard here just briefly. Hopefully you guys are all fine with that. I'm going to open this up because I think this is so important that we understand what needs to be done. And I'll share my screen here. Okay. So we have

our timeline of events. 1888. This started the out of the city's message. Okay? Out of the cities. Out. This is not a slow thing. This is a fast thing that needs to be done. Okay? Out of the cities. Why? Well, because Revelation 13, verse 17 says there's going to be a time, and we're going to make this red. You won't be able to buy, and you won't be able to sell. Okay? And if you can't buy or sell, you need to be able to raise your provisions. I'm going to put this under here. Raise provisions. I hope I'm spelling everything right. I'm a terrible speller, and that's okay. It's not salvation by spelling. Out of the cities, we need to learn to grow and be self-sufficient so that when we hit this point in time, we can actually do the thing. We need to learn the thing in order to do the thing, and we need to prepare. We're told to prepare. Now, we have a parallel of this. We have this friendly guy here, okay? This is Noah. I apologize, Noah. And he got a message from God that a flood is coming, right? And we all know the story. We've gone over this a million times. He had to build a boat. And it didn't take 1 day, 2 day, 3 day, 4 day. It took 120 years. He had to do an immense amount of work. And he had to learn a lot of things. Because inside of the boat, here's going to be the different stories of the boat. Because it had different levels, okay? There was water, you know, stations in there. There was food stations for all the animals. He had to figure out, you know, how to do this. Koalas only eat one thing. And, you know, this butterfly and this, you know, maybe he took a chrysalis, but that only lasts for so long. And then he needed to get all the food and all the seeds and all the everything. An immense amount of work. And he had to prepare for that. If we think we're going to get by the greatest time of trouble that ever faced the entire world with zero preparation, that is entirely unbiblical and there's no precedent for it. We have to be thinking. If we look at the property situation here, this is how most people look at a property. So this is a top view, okay? Nice topographical view, according to McKenzie. So here's your nice little driveway, okay? This is your little driveway. And most people's house is going to be right here, okay? There's a front door, windows. There's a chimney right here, okay? And it takes up a good portion of the property. And they have a little bit of grass here, you know? And they're going to have a couple, you know, raised garden beds here with a couple things. Is this an ark? And for some reason, my computer kicked me out again in the middle of our study here. So I have to just re-log in. Or else I will not be able to see your guys' questions.

Now, I think here's the problem. Most people, instead of thinking of an arc, and I'm going to butcher this really badly, they're thinking of like one of these, this is my propeller on the back, little rubber dinghies that people are in. And this guy's wearing a life jacket here. Okay. This is what they're thinking is necessary to survive, not this. And this is actually a very terrifying thing to me, because if you think you're going to cross the ocean in a rubber dinghy, you're not going to make it. Now, in an emergency situation and your giant boat sinks, people get in rubber dinghies and they are there for a very short amount of time. But if you have to have food for years, if you have to have water, if you have to have shelter, if you have to have all these things, you can't do it in a little rubber dinghy. And unfortunately, this is a little rubber dinghy. And I might be stepping on some toes right now. I might be shocking people, but I need to say this because I care too much to have you not be ready when you could have been ready. So instead of the nice house, this is what your land needs to look like. Okay. Not the shape. It can be skinnier. It can be fatter. It can be rounder. It doesn't matter. Your house is going to be like this size. Okay. This is your house. And your garden is going to be like this size. And then you're going to have other pasture land, and you're going to have your forest. So let's draw a little forest here. Okay. There's our little forest. Because why? This is an ark. It's supposed to house you, your family, and all the other animals that are coming in. And it has to have all the food. You have to be able to produce all these things. You have to be able to heat your home, cook with wood, and you can't buy or sell. There's no electricity. There's no propane. There's no gas, no diesel. Your tractor broke. You have no parts. Okay? And I'm given this scenario because I really think people need to be thinking differently. So here's your new garden that you're going to have. Now, here's some to think about, okay? I've said this before. I'll say it again because I don't think I can say it too many times. When we're talking about food, it takes 1 acre for one person for 1 year. 1 acre, let me just put land here, okay? And this is across the US in general. This is across the world in general. It takes 1 acre of land to produce food for 1 year. There's no other way to go about it. It's just science. It's just math. So if you have 4 people in your family, okay, you have to now times this by 4, which gives you 4 acre garden. This should give some perspective now. Your garden needs to be 4 or 5 acres just to feed 4 or 5 people. And you're going to have some losses. You're going to have some this, you're going to have some that, and you're going to have to keep some seeds so you can't eat all of it and everything else. But this is really important. Then you need heat your house. So heat / cooking. Okay. And if you can't buy fuel or anything like that, what that equals is wood. And it takes 1 acre of land to produce 1 cord of wood.

Now, the average house, it doesn't even matter where in the U.S. And I talk to people in Massachusetts. I talk to people in Virginia. I talk to people in Tennessee. And if you look at the maps, there's maps that you can look up for all of this. It's right around 6 cords, 4 to 6 cords of wood. So let's go on. Like, even if you want to factor on the low end, I would factor on the high end, because if you have a greenhouse, you want to heat early. If you have to, you know, do some cooking or canning, that uses extra wood than for heating. So let's say you have 6 cords of wood you need. This is on the low end, again, in my opinion. 6 cords, that equals 6 acres of forest. So now we have 10 acres minimum for forest and wood. So this is giving a little bit of perspective now. You shouldn't be putting the money into the house. You should be putting the money into the land. And again, this is now a front view of the property. Okay? If you have a property that looks like that, right? And you're growing stuff here, and your house is here, okay? That's fine. Now, again, it has to follow council, and we went through this. We did an entire study on all the principles you need to know and that qualify a country property for the end time events. Okay, we did a whole study on this. If we can get the link to that study and put it in the chat, we had an entire study just going over all of those principles. Now, you have to have some mountains in the background, okay? This is some snow on these mountains. So you have to have some mountains there, because that's where you're going to be fleeing. Now, if your land looks like this, and you have your house here, and you have a tiny little area for a garden, and then all the rest of your land is up a cliff, or maybe it's down a cliff, that's not great, because it's not arable land. It's not usable. You can't even, you know, get up here to do anything. That is not what you should be looking for. You need to be looking for something that has somewhat arable land. And if it looks, you know, something like this, or you got some hills and you got some high and you got some lows, that's fine. That's fine. But you don't want to be having to make your entire garden a terrace garden up a steep mountain or something like this. That's not what you want to be doing. And you don't want to be looking for something that's 1 or 2 or 5 acres. You need to be looking for a good amount of land. Okay. I hope I made my point decently there. Let me switch back to the slides here. Just give me one moment. Now, this doesn't have to be one step. Okay, let me just clarify that. Because let's take a look again at one of the previous quotes. Leave the large cities preparatory to leaving the smaller ones for retired homes and secluded places among the mountains. So this can be a progression, because if this is your first time ever doing this, it's going to be absolutely terrifying and you're not going to understand how. So move a little farther into the country, move to a smaller town, get a little bigger lot, rent a garden spot, find some other good people who are doing country living and ask them for help. Say, hey, can I come help you garden? I don't want anything for it. I'm just going to come to learn and I want to help you. That's what you should do. Spirit of a learner, spirit of self-sacrifice, and you will learn and God will show you, and then you'll gain the skills. Or go to a place that's training. We're doing training. We have our farm apprenticeship program, farm.amazingdiscoveries.org. You can come here.

So there's a lot of options for these things. And move in steps slowly. If you're renting in the city, you can rent in the country. You can rent in the city, you can rent in a small town. Make those steps to move yourself in the right direction. Okay. Though the dwelling may be small, yet there should be land in connection with it that may be cultivated. Your ark is an ark. It's a giant boat. It's not a tiny little dinghy. When the power invested in kings is allied to goodness, it is because the one in responsibility is under the divine dictation. When power is allied with wickedness, it is allied to satanic agencies, and it will work to destroy those who are the Lord's property. The Protestant world have set up an idol Sabbath in the place where God's Sabbath should be. So again, now this is in 1897. So from 1885 to 1897, something happened. A Sunday law was enforced. That's the sign we're waiting for to get out of the season. She says, it's time. And they are treading in the footsteps of the papacy for this reason. I see the necessity of the people of God moving out of the cities into retired country places where they may cultivate the land and raise their own produce. Thus, they may bring their children up with simple, helpful habits. I see the necessity of making haste to get all things ready for the crisis. You can't survive on potatoes. You can't just eat potatoes for years. You'll be malnourished. You need to raise your produce. You need to raise your flax for omega-3s. You need to do all these things to be healthy. You got to be healthy. If you're doing medical missionary work in the final events, you need to have an herb garden. You need to have all the healthy things to fix people up. If you're eating just potatoes, you're going to starve to death. And I say this out of the most care and love in my soul because it's not a popular thing that I'm saying right now. I only do it because I really, really want people to strive and have the faith and the hope and know that God will help them to do this. So what happened? It was in 1888. Right here. There was something called the Blair's Bill. National Sunday Rest Bill, Senate Bill number 2983, introduced in first session of Fifth Congress by Senator H.W. Blair, May 21, 1888. So this was as the Lord's Day as a day of rest and to promote its observance as a day of religious worship. This is the sign. This was the first siege. This was the out of the city's call. The flag is up. We are now supposed to be moving with urgency. I see the necessity to make haste because we don't know. Unlike we can't use the time frame of the early destruction of Jerusalem for how long it's going to be for our siege until Sunday law comes. We have no idea. Because we're in time no longer. That's Revelation 10, verse 6. Time no longer. When it comes back, there will be no time to get ready. This is why I'm so passionate about this, because people think they're going to wait until Sunday law comes or Satan appears or something in order to get ready. If that happens, it's too late. You won't be able to get out of the city. You'll be caught in the destruction. And that's why it's so serious that we start telling people now. It doesn't take a month to get a country property ready. It didn't take Noah a month to build that giant ark. It takes time. And I don't want to discourage you by saying you're out of time, because you're not. You're not out of time. But you need to make haste. We don't know how long this world is going to last, how many more years until Sunday law. It may be a few. It may be longer than we expect. But then we should be praising God, not moving slower. We should be praising God, and we should be warning the world of what's coming instead of delaying. 1888, Sunday Law Rest Bill. This was the first.

age. This is from The Lonely Years. I'm going to read from right here. Steps were taken to place and operation a missionary ship to serve the work for the church in the South Pacific. There was also consideration of measures to counter the Blair Sunday Bill before the United States Congress. A.T. Jones, all these guys, they were working to revoke this, that it did not go through. We need to realize it is our duty to stand up against wrong. This will be for another time, but we are counseled to not be like, just think, oh, it's coming anyways. Bring it on. Bring it on. Bring it on. It makes me so fearful and just, I don't feel ready for the final events. I don't feel ready. And I've been training for this for decades. And when I hear people say, bring it on, let's get this thing over with. Are you ready? Is your arc ready? Are you character ready? I'm not. I need time. I pray God gives time because I see that his people are woefully asleep. That they need to humble themselves and they need to really pray for guidance because there is a lot of things that people need to get ready. I mean, I am not ready for what is coming on the world. And I believe that there's a lot of other people who are not ready for what is coming on the world also. And we should not be saying it's coming, so just bring it on. We need to be countering this and we need to be praying for more time to minister because people haven't heard the message. People aren't ready. People don't have their hearts, their minds, their properties, the physical, any of this ready for what's coming. So we need to really consider all of these things that we don't be presumptuous in the things that we're saying. Just because we're tired of this world, I'm tired of this world. But that doesn't mean that we can just say, get it over with. We need to do the work that we need to do. They should work more earnestly to delay as long as possible the threatened calamity. If our land of boasted freedom, a Protestant government should sacrifice every principle which enters into its constitution and propagate papal falsehood and delusion, well may we plead it is

come. And that if we make an effort to preserve our liberty, we shall be acting the part of unfaithful servants and thus come under the condemnation of God. This is unbelievable. People actually think that we're working against God because we don't want atrocities to happen. This is false. We should delay as long as possible the threatened calamity because we love souls. This peril now threatens the people of God. And what are we going to do? Can we not assist in lifting the standard and in calling to the front those

they're Laodicean because they're rebellious and because they do not believe the prophecies. They do not believe that Sodom will be destroyed. They do not believe that they have to do anything about it. They believe they can be Lot and not leave the city and God will protect them. This is presumption. This is scary. We need to be making sure we are obeying, and that is what was righteousness to Noah, is that he obeyed what God said was going to happen. And if we don't do the same, we're going to have the same fate as the unfaithful outside of the ark. And it doesn't even have to be your ark. The animals got in Noah's ark. Noah's sons got in his ark. It doesn't have to be our ark. It has to be a ark. And it has to be an ark that is fit for Sunday law. Not one that someone thinks is good enough. Good enough? That's not what we're in conversation about. We're talking about what is the thing to survive the most terrible time the world has ever seen. And if you haven't already, go back to the other studies. There may be two studies ago. Let me see if I can quickly see just the title here. What was the title of that study? It was called, You Must Watch This Before Sunday Law. Okay, You Must Watch This Before Sunday Law, 13 days ago. And it has a picture of some people. There's a fence with a farm inside and everything else. You must watch this before Sunday law. And if you haven't, share it with everyone you know, because they have to be aware of these principles. We go through the Bible, we go through the spirit of prophecy, and we lay it out so you can see super clear every single principle that you need to know on how to get the right property. So again, 1888, out of the city's message. That is what we're proclaiming right now. This is the first point on all of those points in the timeline that we've seen at the start that we need to go through. And again, we're getting really close. Oops, there we go. We have our study guides that are coming out. Let me go to the very first slide here, or second slide. What we're going over, the shaking, the sealing, out of the cities, the image of the beast. What is this? Sunday law, no buy, no sell, loud cry, Satan appearing, time of trouble, new world order, battle of Armageddon, all of these things, all of these critical points we're going to be discussing over the rest of the studies. And these are some of the most important things that you can know, because they have to do with you. Because it's happening right now. Maybe you were alive when 9/11 happened. Maybe you weren't even born yet when 9/11 happened. That means we're really close. We're super close to the final events. That doesn't mean it might not happen. It might not happen tomorrow or even this year. But praise the Lord, because we need time to get ready. Well, now is the time in the study where we go to your questions. Okay. We're going to open up for some questions here. Let me just get this ready here. And I think we have quite a few that are coming in.

Spirit of Prophecy teaches there will be many martyrs. Where does this fit in? Are these them that didn't get into the country, or maybe other doctrines holding them back? Here's the thing. Are you a martyr if you're in disobedience to God? And the answer is no. So if you are destroyed in the destruction of the wicked, you're wicked. You're not a martyr. Now, you said that the Spirit of Prophecy teaches there will be many martyrs. The thing is, when we look at the quote that you referenced, and let me just pull it up here. Okay, I think we can see this. One moment, it's not... Oh, it jumped a long ways. 1 second, gotta go here. The two armies will stand distinct and separate, and this distinction will be so marked that many who shall be convicted of truth will come on the side of God's commandment-keeping people. When this grand work is to take place in the battle prior to the last closing conflict, so this is before the last closing conflict, many will be imprisoned, many will flee for their lives from the cities and towns, and many will be martyrs for Christ's sake in standing in defense of the truth. But it's saying again, prior to the last closing conflict. So there's a lot of question and debate about martyrs. I do not believe there's going to be the mass amount of martyrs in the time frame we're talking about that many people do. And when we look at the 144,000, these people have to be alive. It says that they will be alive to see Jesus come. And they also have to give the loud cry message. And you can't do that when you're dead. Plus, if we look at the typology of Noah, how many of the people in the ark died? None. What about the three worthies who didn't bow down to the image? And that's a typology of the image that we're going to face. How many of them died? None. And so in context here, prior to the last closing conflict, this is before this takes place. This would be a very long study, but it's a great question. And I think it takes a lot of further looking into. So I hope that steers you a little bit into the right direction. Okay. Let me see here. Gary asks, if I live in a country that does not allow you to legally spread the gospel, will God hold me accountable for not giving the loud cry? Well, I think that when the loud cry needs to be given, you'll be giving it regardless of what anybody is saying. That doesn't mean we should be reckless. Absolutely not. And that's a very interesting question. That's something to pray about. I do recommend for people to move to different countries in preparation for the events that are coming. If they do not fall under the criteria that we talked about in the video, you need to see this before Sunday law, then I do believe we should move countries. Abraham had to move countries in order to be obedient to God. And I think that many of God's people will have to do the same. We need to be realizing this is the most terrible time that has ever faced the entire world. And we have to obey God rather than man, and do it even if it's against the law. I mean, that doesn't mean that you go places and break it just so you can be put in prison or whatever. You have to be very careful and wise about that. But we're not going to be able to buy or sell. So we're going to say, okay, I'm just going to grow all my food, right? So these are, we need to be wise. We need to prepare. And we need to be obedient to what God's asking.

Okay. So we have a first question. Rowan Tilbury. Question.

if you're in a situation like that, I would pray about it. I would pray and say, God, do you want me to move? Do you want me to do, what is it that you want me to do? That's what I would be, that's what I would be doing. Okay. Simply Blessed. Is Collegedale, Tennessee considered a city? I used to live there 21 years ago where my SDA friends lived. Okay. One thing we have to consider is as the cities grow, and there's a quote that we reference in some of the past studies, as the cities expand, we will have to move farther to be in the country again because the cities are growing and we need to stay a certain distance from them to be out of their reach. And if it wasn't considered a city at a certain time, maybe it's considered a city now. Now, let me just look up Collegedale, Tennessee. I think I spelt this wrong. Collegedale, Tennessee. The population was 11,100 in 2020. And let me just open up quickly here. If we can just pull that off the screen for a minute. And I'm going to grab another slide. It was study number 11 for the criteria for country living. I'm going to go down here and I'm going to show you a slide from that study. It's the one you have to see this before Sunday law. Is it here? Is it here? Is it here? Yes, this is the slide. Okay. So if you look here, she's talking about these large cities, and she says to move from the smaller ones. A large city, Oakland, between 10 and 34,000, and Collegedale is 11,000, so that's technically a large city, falls under that category. 17,000 was a large city, and we need to be at the, right now. This is time to leave the smaller cities and getting into our secluded places among the mountains. The other question I would have is Collegedale, Tennessee, can you have 40 acres of land to grow your own produce and grow your own provisions and do all the things you need to do during Sunday law? And the answer is no, inside of any city. Now, is there a country around there? I'm not really, really familiar with Collegedale area. So I can't really say, but you have to have all the qualifiers from that study that we did showing all the criteria. Now I would say that's a city and I wouldn't live right inside of it. Definitely not. Maybe you could be, you know, half an hour, 45 minutes, an hour out of that city in the country. That's where I would prefer to be. Okay. I just answered the next question. It's see me. Is a large city 20, 30, 50,000 or under what? So that was week number 11. If you want to go back, I highly recommend everybody go to study number 11 and rewatch that video. And I just showed on some of the slides what a large city is.

Margita Z, Mackenzie, could you please say clearly the sign to leave the city? Has this sign already happened? Thank you. I think I did say it clearly, but I'll say it again. It absolutely has happened. Get out of the cities right now, as fast as you can. If you have kids, you have less time. You had to do it yesterday because you need to get them away from all the demoralizing influences of the city. If I had kids right now and I was in the city, I would leave today. There's no question about it. I would make no ifs, ands, or buts. I would be packing my bags. We have no idea when the destructions are coming because they're going to happen before the close of probation. They're going to happen before these things as warnings to wake people up. And if you're in one of the wicked cities, then you got to get out as fast as possible.

clarify that for you, but they are not the same events. Good catch. Daniel 11:45 happens before probation closes, and the sixth vial happens right at the end years later. Okay. Jeff S. at Amazing Discoveries. If God will protect, then why leave the cities? I don't even tell my family about the details of what preparing. So, because God can only protect those who are obedient. He can't protect you outside the ark. He can't protect you in Sodom. He can't protect you while you're bowing to the image. He can only protect you when you are in perfect obedience to the things that he's asking you to do. And we're warned to get out of the cities. Get out, prepare, raise your provisions. Do what the people of do what the Christians did in 70 AD. Get to the mountains and raise your provisions. Stay out of the way. And that's what we're supposed to do. We're supposed to warn the world and grow our food. And this is something that is super critical. He can't protect you if you stay where he if he says, I'm going to destroy Sodom, and it's going to be next week, and you stay in Sodom next week, you will die. He will not protect you, and you will be lost. If he says, I'm going to destroy Sodom next week, and Lot gets out in time just by the skin of his teeth, he will be saved, and he will not die. God said, I'm going to make a flood, and you don't make a boat, you die, and you're lost. If God says, I'm going to make a flood, and you build an ark, he will protect that ark and make sure it does not sink because you acted on the command. We have to be obedient. It's a test. This is a test the people of God must pass. Are we willing to give up our whole life, our family, our friends, our work, our everything, and move to the country and get out of the way of destruction? That's a test to see if we're willing to do these things. Rays of Light Adventist Ministry, do you think Sunday Law may happen this year? Problem is, if I actually answer this question, someone's going to take me totally out of context. So here is my answer, unofficial answer. I have absolutely no idea. Absolutely no idea. I would personally be surprised if it happened this year. Do I think it could not happen this year? No. Do I think it will happen this year? I don't know. Because until it happens, we don't know. I pray it does not. I pray that we have years still. That's what I'm praying. I hope you're praying the same, so that our prayers are working together, because God's people aren't ready. And it doesn't take a month or 2 months or 6 months to prepare a country property and learn all the skills. It takes time, long, painstaking time. So that's my answer. That's my short answer. See me. When's the little time of peace, before or after Sunday Law? When we're talking about the sudden destruction, they cry peace and safety. I don't know what you're meaning. When is the little time of peace? Is that what you're referencing? Because if that's what you're referencing, when they cry peace, peace, and then sudden destruction, the sudden destruction is the close of the plagues in the after the close of probation. Is there going to be peace before Sunday Law? There may be peace leading up to Sunday Law, but at Sunday Law, there's going to be a lot of strife starting. So is there like, there's stages to this, just like there's stages to Sunday Law, there's stages to this, the intensity of war and the intensity of unrest, the intensity of destruction that's going to take place. We're told that national apostasy ends in national ruin. And what causes national ruin? Well, it's going to be worldwide war.
That's what the Bible says. So we're going to be discussing

testing a lot of that in some of the later studies, but I hope that kind of answered your question there. John, what do you do if you're pregnant in these days? How do you prepare for that? Well, you pray that there's time still. If you're pregnant right now, then you raise that child in the country. If you're not in the country, you get a Motorin and you get out as fast as possible so that you raise that kid up in the country so that when things really start heating up, you're ready. Now, I think it would be unwise, once Sunday law is already here and we're close to the close of probation in the time of trouble such as never was, to be having children. That would be unwise. Right now, I cannot make any comments on that. That is totally between you and God. And nobody should just have kids out of willy-nilly, but that needs to be something God wants for you. But God is obviously going to help you. I mean, we're told in the spirit of prophecy, there's going to be little children helping the elderly over the rocks and these things in the time of trouble. So there's going to be old and young. There'll be some people that are laid to rest. There's going to be young laid to rest. There's going to be old laid to rest. And I'm not going to say that that's not a reality. That is a reality. God will lay people to rest if they won't be able to survive the time. But, and that's before this time comes. But once the time comes, we press forward and we just do the will of God and we pray and we do everything we can to just bring the loud cry to the entire world. And your kids can help you with that. Okay. Question. And this is a question we have answered, but I think it's so important that we clarify this because I get this every single study. I believe I get this every single study. Maranatha, page 181, paragraph 1. And I'm going to open it up because I want people to see this. Maranatha 181. And people take this so out of context. And this is why we're doing these studies, because people don't know what they're looking at. And then there's evangelists and pastors and preachers that go and twist these and confuse God's people. The Lord has shown me in vision repeatedly that it is contrary to the Bible to make any provision for our temporal wants in the time of trouble. Now, let me show this. Where is the time of trouble? Right here. When is it? The close of probation. After the close of probation. Is it during Sunday law? Absolutely not. One second. In the time of trouble. So we're not supposed to be, after probation's closing, make provisions for fleeing into the wilderness. We're told that we're going to be fed with ravens, angels, and manna, and we're going to be fleeing into the mountains, into the caves, and the angels are going to feed us there. I saw that if the saints have food laid up by them or in the fields, in the time of trouble when sword, famine, and pestilence are in the land, that's plagues, it will be taken from them by violent hands and strangers would reap their fields. Then will be the time for us to trust wholly in God. And their bread and water would be sure at that time, and we should not lack or suffer hunger. Now, I want you to open your Bibles right now, and go to Daniel chapter 12. Daniel chapter 12, and it says, Daniel chapter 12 and verse 1, and at that time shall Michael stand up, so probation closes, the great prince who standeth for the children of thy people, and there shall be a time of trouble. So when is it? After probation closes. After Sunday law has been going on for years already. Now, let's go to the book of Jeremiah.

I believe it's 33. I think 33. Jeremiah. 30. I think. 33. Let's see here.

Give me one moment. Oh, I might be in the wrong book. Isaiah, maybe. Oh, Isaiah 33. Sorry, not Jeremiah. Isaiah 33. Scratch that on your paper. Isaiah 33. Verse 2. O Lord, be gracious unto us. We shall have waited for thee. Be thou our arm every morning, our salvation also in the time of trouble. So this is the time when the plagues are falling. Now let's go down to verse 16. He shall dwell on high. His place of defense shall be the munitions of rocks. Bread shall be given him. His waters shall be sure. This is not in the Sunday law. This is not in the no buy, no sell. This is in the time when we are fleeing into the wilderness. That's when our bread and water will be sure. That's when it's against principle to plan. Oh, here's a cave. There's a cave. Let's hide some food there and there. No, we

such a nice guy. I will. My wife's laughing at me right now. We're going to jump to the study slides here. And let's see if we have right here. In regard to establishing the institution in New York, I must say, be guarded. I am not in favor of its being near New York. I cannot give all my reasons, but I am sure that any place within 30 miles of that city would be too near. And we have to keep in mind that they were driving horse and buggy, and the average wagon pace was 3.5 miles an hour. That would make this distance 8.5 hours from New York at that time. Can you imagine what that would be like now? Then she was looking here at one of these smaller towns, smaller cities. It is 8 miles from St. Helena, back in those days. I'm going to emphasize that. And it is free from the city temptations. At 3.5 miles an hour, that's 2.3 hours from that smaller city. So these are some of the considerations that we need to have. And I highly recommend you go to the week 11, the study number 11, final countdown, and take a look at that whole presentation, that whole study with all the criteria, because it explains, we go through that in a lot of detail. AJ Friedberg, could it be possible Daniel 11:45 has already been fulfilled? Emphatically, no. It is impossible that Daniel 11:45 is fulfilled. And if we go to Daniel 12, verse 1, we can see why. Because it says, and at that time shall Michael stand up. So the very last thing in verse 45 is the event and the sign for Michael standing up. So if 45 is over, that means Michael has stood up, probation's closed, and me and you are out of luck. And we know that has not happened yet, because Sunday law has not happened yet, and a lot of other events have not happened that we're going to look at in the timeline. So 45 has not been fulfilled yet, or else the probation is over and the time of trouble will be starting, or is started already, but it has not. So that's a good question, but no, it could not be fulfilled thus far. Okay, we're going to take one more question. Manuel, how can we bring to the country our entire family? You put them in the car and you drive them there. Or you walk, or whatever you have to do. How can we bring to the country our entire family? That's an interesting question. I think there's a lot of layers to that. It really depends on what you're specifically asking. But that's where you have to consider the type of land, the type of property that you're looking at. You need to be able to support your entire family on that property. That's why I really recommend going back to that study, number 11. Here's the characteristics and how can you bring them to the country? Well, if they're of the age that they don't make that decision, then you just take them there. If they are over the age of making that sort of a decision, you need to study with them and you need to plead with them and pray with them. And they need to be convicted to do that. If they aren't convicted, they're not going to come. But they need to have the conviction personally, and they need to have that understanding that if they stay there, we think that life is as usual, but there's going to be one day it's not going to be as usual. And that city will be destroyed, and God's plagues will start coming. And we need to be warning people and ready for that. And once they realize that they need to move now, then just pray that they would make that decision and they could actually make that switch. But prepare for them. Prepare for as many people as possible. Don't get a tiny piece of land. Get a large piece of land. It doesn't matter if you

don't use the whole thing. And if you think that's too expensive, choose a different area. Find a bigger piece. There's places that you can go to find cheaper property. And it should be large. I recommend nobody gets anything under 40 acres. I know a lot of people disagree with me. That's okay. Everybody has their decisions. But that's what I recommend. Because then you're going to actually be able to do the things you need to do there. That's the starting size, in my opinion, is 40 acres. And I think Ellen White would agree with me. From all the study that I've done, there's a saying, you know, the back 40. This is the 40-acre homestead. That's what was considered was enough to kind of survive on. And I think that's what we should be looking at right now. I see there's more questions coming in. okay. Deborah Collins' question, is the event of 9/11 in 2001 the same vision of Ellen White in volume 9, pages 19 to 11, 11 to 19? Yes, I believe so. The vision that she had on 9/11 and some other references, she references it multiple times, is the same as 9T, starting at page 11, the last crisis. I think that's a very important thing that to consider that entire chapter. I could do a whole study on that chapter. There's so much in there. Yeah, I do believe that is connected. And that it is one of the big signs that we have been waiting for. Okay. Dorothy Scrantum, do you think only 144,000 will be saved? There are so many billions of people, the 144,000 is not even a drop in the bucket. There's two parts to this. Number one, 144,000 is a massive number for not one agreement. Because they'll all be perfectly united on every single point of doctrine, and they'll be unifyingly giving the loud cry with not one variance. That's a ginormous number. When you think about that, I can't find a couple dozen people that don't disagree. So it's not that small. I do want to give there's a couple points. Actually, 2 points, but there's more than 2 points here. I do believe that it's a literal number, but I believe it's the literal number of the men. And women and children will be on top of that number. Just like when Jesus fed the 5,000 and women and children. And because this is military count. This is Bible military count. They counted the men and women and children. So there was X amount of men and women and children. So this is 144,000 men and women and children. But that is not including the people who come in from the harvest. Okay, look, we have Noah's Ark. Noah built an ark. That's the 144,000, Noah and his family. And they're giving a message. And then all the animals join the ark. And Peter has this vision. The sheet comes down, it's full of animals. And the angel says, these are people of other religions, persuasions, and all of this. So the animals came into the ark. These are all the people, the great multitude of people that are coming in because of the loud cry. And look at the vast discrepancy here. 6,000 animals. So with 144,000 men, so with women and children, that might be 600,000, that might be closer to 1 million. Giving the message, how many is that great multitude going to be? Huge numbers. If you think you're going to be all in your lonesome on your property, you're mistaken. There's going to be a lot of animals joining you, and you're going to have to get their help to keep feeding everyone. When I read that quote earlier, it said less than 1 in 20. Well, there's 20 million Adventists, and if it was 1 in 20, that's right around the 144,000 number. 144,000 men plus women and children, 600 to 1 million people, 20 million, 1 million. The numbers kind of match. So it's very fascinating, but there's going to be a huge multitude of people that are going to be accepting the message. And that's the beautiful thing. There's not going to have been a

harvest so great as the one that we will be involved with if we are out of the cities and we're giving the final loud cry to the world. And our final loud cry is found in Revelation 18. Please quickly go with me to Revelation 18. Revelation 18. And after these things, I saw another angel. This is the fourth angel. How many of you knew there was three angels' message? Now there's a fourth angel's message. And it says, and I saw another angel come down from heaven having great power, and the earth was lighted with his glory. He cried mightily with a strong voice. Verse 4, and I heard another voice from heaven saying, come out of her, my people, that ye be not partakers of her sins, and that ye receive not of her plagues. The final warning is to heed the call. Get out of the cities. Get out of the way of the plagues. Don't continue breaking God's commandments. Get out of there and join us. Join us. The 144,000 are going to be those living alive saints that have given the message. And then all these people are going to be with them, joining them when Christ comes. That's what I believe. And we're going to be going through a lot of these points. Let's just pull up on the screen quickly again the final slide here. The timeline of events. This is what we're going to be covering over the course of the next several weeks. We're already at week 13. I have no idea when we're going to be ending. Maybe we'll end when Sunday Law comes and they turn the Wi-Fi off. I'm not 100% sure. But we're going to go through this until we have clarified a lot of these final events. Thank you so much for joining us, for asking your questions. I really like the interaction, and I love the ability to be able to answer your guys' questions, because I know that there was a lot of questions that I had, and I wish I had someone to talk to, and wish I had, you know, seen a lot of these Bible verses and these quotations and things earlier on. And you know, it's just incredible that the people at the end are going to learn in a few months what took me and others years to learn. And that's the beautiful thing, is that we can all come together, and God's using the technology to spread the word faster than it ever has before. And this is part of your duty. This is not only our job, this is your job. You're the only one that can have Bible studies directly with the people around you. As you're preparing to leave the city, don't just leave. Tell everybody around you why you're leaving. That's your job. You would have no idea. I tell, as I'm going in a hotel room, I'll tell people about the final events. You need to warn the world. They all have to know. And we all have to be, you know, studying and praying and be convicted. And when they see you building your ark, every blow of the hammer, we're told, was a sermon to those in the world. And as you're building your ark and you're leaving the cities and you're explaining why you're going and why you left, and then you go back to the city and say, hey, this is what I did. This is what's coming, and I'm getting ready for this. Make yourself ready too. I can help you. And if you feel you can't make it right now, pray. Pray like you've never prayed before. God will help you. He's not going to leave you in wake of destruction unless that's what you want. If you want to be part of the group that's out of the way of destruction and out of the cities, He will help you to do that. He will help you. And if you have the ability, you need to help those around you who don't. You have an obligation. Don't get any random person who says, I need help, because that could be a mess. You need to be wise, and you need to pray earnestly. But if you have the ability, then we should be coming together in companies and helping each other. Maybe you don't have enough, or you don't have enough, but you have enough, and you can help each other to actually accomplish what needs to be accomplished and get ready. So thank you very much. Have a blessed rest of your day, your evening, your night. It's later for some of you. God bless, and we'll see you in the next study.

80% of Americans sleep with their phones. Is this a contributing factor to the mental illness we're seeing, the headaches we're seeing, the brain tumours we're seeing? Because the pillow is no protection. Giselle, phones harm you. Well, it's not hard to do a bit of a search on this and find out that they do. But what I'd like to do now is I'd like to take you through a very simple explanation, and I'd like to use common sense. Now, scientifically, physiologically, we are electrical people. There's a spark of electricity in every cell in the body. Our electrical system specifically is our nervous system. So our spinal cord takes the largest amount of nerves. Our brain is a combination of a huge gathering of nerves, and the nerves go through the whole of our body. One of the problems with technology today is the excess in electromagnetic field. We are electrical people, and this excess interferes with our electricity because these devices, whether it be cell phone or iPad or computer, they are the worst because they're close. The television is usually a little bit further away, so it doesn't pose as much as a problem. 80% of Americans sleep with their phones. Is this a contributing factor to the mental illness we're seeing, the headaches we're seeing, the brain tumours we're seeing? Because the pillow is no protection. But you need your phone because you're on call. You need it for an alarm clock. I'd like to suggest if we go to bed early, we won't need an alarm clock. I wake at 5 every day, sometimes 10 past, sometimes 10 to, sometimes 4:30, sometimes 5:30, and I never use an alarm clock. But I eat breakfast like a king, lunch like a queen, and tea like a pauper. If I do eat, and sometimes I eat nothing, if I do eat, it's incredibly light. I go to bed early, usually between 9, sometimes quarter to 9, sometimes 9, sometimes 9:30, sometimes 10. I try not to go to sleep after 10. And because I go to bed early, and because my windows are wide open, and because I have a lot of fresh air around me and I don't have any technology in my bedroom, I wake. We have a divine appointment every single morning with God. Isaiah 50 verse 4 talks about it. This is what it says, "The Lord God hath given me the tongue of the learned, that I may know how to speak a word in season to him that is weary. He wakeneth morning by morning, he wakeneth my ear to hear as the learned." Oh, I love the way God gently wakes you in the morning. Your body's ready to go when it wakes up by itself. You have a much better sleep when you wake up by yourself. And so try not to use the alarm. You might need to use it until you get into the habit of waking early. So if you do need to use an alarm, please put it in the hallway. It will wake you. If you're on call, please put it in the hallway. We've got to keep these devices away from our bodies. There's information coming out today about women, young girls even, getting breast cancer in the breast where they put their cell phone into the pocket that's in their bra. You can even buy a bra today with a pocket in it. I wonder how many hip replacements are going to happen in the young people that have the cell phone in their back pocket. It's a silent killer because you cannot see the killer frequencies that are coming up. You cannot see them. You cannot hear them. And because we cannot see or hear them, we think we're okay. And because it doesn't hurt initially, we don't think it's doing us any harm. But you can do a search on this. There are many books written on it. There's something like 10,000 research papers out on the fact that these cell phones are interfering with our own body's frequencies and causing disruptions. How we love them. How I love mine. Here's mine. Mine has a safe sleeve on it. It's called Safe Sleeve. And my safe sleeve has a card in there, and that card blocks all electromagnetic field coming out. So when I have that up to my ear, I'm not getting any electromagnetic field. You can buy devices that will protect you. Make sure there is no technology in your bedroom. Please be cautious on the children. Let me give you the Russian figures. The Russians who banned microwaves in 1976. These are the Russian figures. Under the age of 2, no exposure at all. Under the age of

five minutes a day. Under the age of 10, we're getting up to 15 minutes. At the age of 15, half to three quarters of an hour. By 18, 3 hours a day. They're the Russian figures. How did they come at those figures? They had scientists that investigated the effect of the electromagnetic field, and they want to protect their children. Please protect your children. We are exposed to so many environmental poisons today, which we do not choose to be exposed to. They're everywhere, they're everywhere. And so we must do our part to make sure our children are growing up in a safe and healthy environment, so we have strong, healthy adults in the next generation.

There's a clash coming. And there's no way we're going to sail around the clash. The confrontation is inevitable. The confrontation that is coming, it's between Christian fundamentalism and Malta. My question is, who creates the violence in the name of religion so that you can finally end the violence in the name of religion? We are living in very, very serious times. They want the church and the state together to regulate conscience. So this is an appeal to the Protestant world. Will you look at your roots? Don't give up what others were prepared to die for.

Well, this evening we're going to talk about extraordinary events in our time. And before I start, I think I would like to make an appeal to my Protestant brethren out there in the world that we are living in very, very serious times. And I believe that they are complacently walking towards a precipice and don't really take cognizance of the situation as it really is. And we need to look at some of the issues, because today everybody is in an ecumenical mind. Everybody thinks and believes that everybody is coming together and this will bring about an era of peace. Well, the Bible tells us when they say peace, peace, there will be sudden destruction. Now, what is the issue and why will there be sudden destruction? This is what we have to understand. Because what seems to be so congenial on the outside could just contain the sting of death. And that is what we have to discuss. And I know that people know that I am a Seventh-day Adventist. And they think, because he's a Seventh-day Adventist, he's sitting in that sectarian little group there on the one side, thinking that he's holier or they are holier than anyone else. No, we are more pathetic than anyone else. Don't get the idea that we are fancy or better than anyone else. But there is one difference. We have been instructed with a particular message of warning. And this warning goes to the whole

world and to the Protestant world in particular. So this is an appeal to the Protestant world. Will you look at your roots? Will you look at those issues which made you Protestants in the first place? What was the protest about? Has the protest been resolved after Vatican II? Or has it actually been intensified, but nobody sees it because of deception? And that is the question I want to ask my Protestant brethren. I'm of German stock. I still speak the language poorly, but I still speak it. My mother was a Lutheran. And if you think back in history, the price they paid for what they believed and where they are heading now, I think it is time that they, in spite of the fact that they think that we might be strange people, look at this. Just look at it. And make a decision based on the facts and not on the feelings. The Protestant world today does not believe what the Protestant world used to believe. The Protestant world today has incorporated the doctrines of Rome. They have discarded their doctrines in terms of the Antichrist, Daniel chapter 7, Revelation chapter 13. Everything they stood for, everything they wrote, they have discarded. And in the place thereof, they have adopted Jesuit doctrines. Now, this should send alarm bells ringing throughout the world. And the evangelical world, to a great degree, has accepted dispensationalism, which is just an expansion of a Jesuit doctrine. It is to take the heat off the very target of the prophecies of the Bible. Now, this year is a fascinating year, 2015, because there will be many events taking place, and many people are very fascinated about the events that will take place this year. And there are many predictions as to massive disasters at the end of this year, be they economical, be they natural disasters. Some even believe that an asteroid will strike this earth, and there are all kinds of conjectures. Just look at the Bible. Just study the prophecies, and none of us need to run to and fro looking for answers, because they've all been provided. They were all understood, but they've been rejected, and therefore there's this vagueness in the world today. Well, next year has been declared a jubilee of mercy, an extraordinary jubilee of mercy. And we have to understand the context in which these people move and how they function. We've discussed many issues around numerology and around how Gnosticism works. These people are steeped in numerology. It is part of the cabal. They will not move without it. And they don't mind if this leaks and people become interested and look at all these dates and expect wonderful things to happen on a specific date here and a specific date there. If they want their calendar, their Kabbalistic calendar, and want to operate according to their calendar, even plan details of destructions and wars and

shift from the Word of God to an occult agenda, which might be fulfilled to the letter, but wouldn't add one iota to biblical prophecy. So, take cognizance, it's interesting. Let me say, vaguely interesting. To them, it's everything. To me, it's pathetic. Because, well, sorry, I perhaps shouldn't say it so harshly. But to base your entire life on a number here and a number there, and whether this thing is written this way round or that way round, or whether there's this name or that name, is silliness. God is concerned about character development on this planet, and God is concerned about salvational issues, not whether we get the numbers right. But that doesn't mean that we have to ignore what these people do. It's worthy to look at it. And it can put things into a framework, but we shouldn't be hung up on it. The Holy Year of Mercy. And the way they put it out, this is the official Vatican network, newsvatican.va, news.va. And you can see how they portray themselves, the image that they portray. The Pope kneeling there at the confessional and receiving absolution. This is an image that is brought across of a humility and an ambiance that is created for everybody to say, but this is a holy man. And he's called the Holy Father by the highest people on the planet. Call no one father, says the Bible. That doesn't mean your earthly father. But in terms of spiritual things, we have one Father, and that is our God in heaven, and there's none other than that. Anything else is idolatry. And to call a human being holy is presumption of the highest order. Well, here is his bull, an extraordinary jubilee of mercy, which has been promulgated for next year. Now, let's have a look at this. At times we are called to gaze even more attentively on mercy so that we may become a more effective sign of the Father's action in our lives. For this reason, I have proclaimed an extraordinary jubilee of mercy. Now, when it comes to jubilees, the Kabbalists become very excited. Their knees start shaking and they get all kinds of emotional feelings as a consequence. And if you have a jubilee of jubilees, well, that's extraordinary. If you should have a jubilee of jubilees, well, then you might just as well have a cadenza, because then there are so many fortuitous Kabbalistic things that come into harmony with each other that you can probably move a planet if you have to. So this is an extraordinary jubilee of mercy. And if they start saying the word jubilee, then it's always a 50th year of commemoration of something or some event. And they plan everything according to a liturgical calendar. And if it falls then within the ambience of a jubilee, even so much better. So let's see how they think. Extraordinary jubilee of mercy at a special time for the church. A time when the witness of believers might grow stronger and more effective. The holy year, it's a holy year, will open on 8 December 2015. That's the end of this year. Now, just a thought. The Pope has the power to declare a holy year. The Pope has the power to declare an extraordinary jubilee. The Pope has the power at such injunction or any other injunction to declare an indulgence. Now, an indulgence, as you all know, is relief from the punishment of sins already forgiven. Now, I know I've explained this many times, but it doesn't seem as though Protestants get it. I don't think they get it. What started the Reformation? What was the trigger
that started it.

Indulgences. Indulgences. Martin Luther says, excuse me, what's going on here? This is not biblical. And it started the whole Reformation as we know it. Martin Luther's theses that he put against the church door, all of them only dealt with indulgences. There was no issue of the other things. He hadn't thought about them, about all the other doctrinal errors. It was only about indulgences. Next, in Catholic thinking, when you have been forgiven your sins, then that's one thing. But you have not been relieved then of the punishment due to those sins. So this is what an indulgence is. And an indulgence is a grace handed to the church. And the Pope can take from the merit of Jesus Christ and all the saints that went before and apply that merit to those who don't deserve it because they have sinned grievously in their lives and thereby give them relief from the punishment due. Now, if you were a kind man, I always say, I would give relief every morning and every evening so that no one has to suffer on the other day. But why wait 50 years or 25 years or whatever their cycle is to let people suffer if you have the power to relieve them? The interesting thing is Jesus does not have the power because apparently he's relinquished it to the church. And in any case, what kind of notion is it to say that you still have to be punished for sins already forgiven? Now, let's say I did something wrong and I was grievously nasty to my wife. I never do anything like that, of course. And I go to her and I say, you know what? I'm terribly sorry. I'm the meanest son of a gun on the planet. Can you forgive me for what I did to you? And she says, sure, I'll forgive you. And we hug and we make up. And the next thing, I get a blow from a cake roller over my head that I stagger. I say, what was that for? I forgave you, but I'm just giving you the punishment due to your sin. How well would that go down with me? It's pathetic. It's a denial of the absolute sufficiency of the forgiveness, the sacrifice of Jesus Christ. It is an affront to the God of heaven who paid the price to come down to this earth to pay the price in toto. It is by grace that you are saved. If you have to still suffer the consequences and pay the price in the afterlife, not here, in the afterlife, when you get to the other side, you can't go to heaven, you must first go to purgatory, which doesn't exist in the Bible anyway, then there's something wrong. Now, why don't Protestants see that? I don't understand this. These people are so blatant. They don't care. They put it on the web. So let's see how far he will go. The Holy Year will open on 8 December 2050, the solemnity of the Immaculate Conception. Again, we have a liturgical date. This liturgical feast day recalls God's action from the very beginning of history of mankind. After the sin of Adam and Eve, God did not wish to leave humanity alone in the throes of evil, and so he turned his gaze to Mary. I think I'm about to have an apoplectic fit. This is this present Pope writing. Is this ridiculous or is this ridiculous? He looked to his son because before the foundations of this world was laid, the plan of salvation was already laid. And God honored freedom of choice to such an extent that he chose to take the consequences of wrong choices upon himself.

yourself rather than let us bear them. Unbelievable grace on the part of God. And they turned to Mary. She wasn't around yet for a couple of thousand years. Some 4,000 years later, she appeared. But it is through her matrix, which is her womb, which was declared immaculate before his birth, that he was able to come to this earth. That elevates him above any human being on the planet and requires, therefore, the intercession of intermediaries. This gospel that is being preached by Roman Catholicism is not biblical. It is an affront to God. So they say, holy and immaculate. All have sinned and fall short of the glory of God. That includes Mary. Choosing her to be the mother of man's Redeemer, I will have the joy of opening the holy door on the solemnity of the Immaculate Conception. On that day, the holy door will become a door of mercy, through which anyone who enters will experience the love of God, who consoles, pardons, and instills hope. Hello, why can't I experience it today? Why do I have to go to some holy door to experience it? Spend a fortune on nothing. On the following Sunday, the third Sunday of the Advent, and then he goes, and then it'll be at St. John's Lateran, and then it'll be at this one, and it'll be at that one, and then eventually it'll spread to all the churches in the world where the bishop decides he wants to declare a holy door, and you better queue up to get to the holy door. I've chosen the date of 8 December because of its rich meaning in the recent history of the church. In fact, I will open the holy door on the 50th anniversary of the closing of the Second Vatican Ecumenical Council. What do we have there? It's called a jubilee. So he declares a year, a jubilee of mercy, and within that jubilee of mercy, you have a jubilee. So you have a jubilee of jubilees. Now, Kabbalists will get very excited. The church feels a great need to keep this event alive. We recall the pregnant words of Saint John the 23rd, who just declared him saint. Francis declared him saint. But Paul wrote to the saints in wherever. Everybody in the church had the title saint. So this is not biblical either. This is whatever. You can decide what you want to call it. Opening the council, he indicated the path to follow. And this is what he said. Now, the bride of Christ wishes to use the medicine of mercy rather than taking the arms of severity. Excuse me. She's taking up the arms of mercy because her arms of severity in the past didn't work so well. How many people did she murder in the name of severity and in the name of her religion? The Catholic Church, as she holds high the torch of Catholic truth at this ecumenical council, wants to show herself a loving mother to all. Patient, kind, moved by compassion and goodness towards her separated children. Good grief. Blessed Paul the Sixth, you can't call him saint yet, but he's well on the way, spoke on a similar vein at the closing of the council. Now, what did they do at this council? He said, "We refer to point out how charity has been the principal religious feature of this council. The old story of the Good Samaritan has been the model of the spirituality of the council." So they're the Good Samaritan. A wave of affection and admiration flowed from the council over the modern world of humanity. Errors were condemned. If I read what happened at the council, I think errors were consummated. Because heathenism was brought into the church. People who were atheists were referred to as Christians who do not know that they are Christians. Anonymous Christianity is what Karl Rahner called it. And mysticism was introduced at the highest level. They say Vatican II was a breath of fresh air. I think it was mixed with a fair dose of sulfur.

Errors were condemned indeed because charity demanded this no less than did truth. But for individuals themselves, there was only admonition, respect, and love. It sounds so nice, so sanctimonious, and I don't even want to read it because it's terribly nauseating. Another point we must stress is this. All this rich teaching is channeled in one direction, the service of mankind. A jubilee also entails the granting of indulgences. So there he goes, and grants an indulgence. This practice will acquire an even more important meaning in the Holy Year of Mercy. To gain an indulgence is to experience the holiness of the Church, who bestows upon all the fruits of Christ's redemption. Now there's the crux of the theology. Protestants, please take note. It is the Church that administers the grace, not God. The job that has been assigned solely to Jesus Christ has been usurped, has been taken away. It has been given to others. And they have a broader ecumenism, as we see. There's an aspect of mercy that goes beyond the confines of the Church. It relates us to Judaism and Islam, both of which consider mercy to be one of God's most important attributes. I trust that this Jubilee year, celebrating the mercy of God, will foster an encounter with these religions and with other noble religious traditions. Everybody must come together. May it open to us even more fervent dialogue so that we might know and understand another better. May it eliminate every form of closed-mindedness and disrespect and drive out every form of violence and discrimination. Now, please remember that he already stated that if you criticize another religion, that's an act of violence, even if you harm no one, even if you hurt no one. My thoughts now turn to the Mother of Mercy. May the sweetness of her countenance watch over us, etc., etc. Beautiful words about her. Our prayer also extends to the saints and the blessed ones who made divine mercy their mission in life. Divine mercy. I think especially of the great apostle of mercy, Saint Faustina Kowalska. May she, who was called to enter the depth of divine mercy, intercede for us. The Bible says there is one advocate, one intercessor between man and God, and that is Christ Jesus. So here they're saying Mary, and they're saying the saint. Now, I'm just interested. I'm always a little bit curious. Of all the Catholic saints, and there are myriads of them, why choose this one? Why does he lift out Saint Faustina Kowalska? What cabal could there be in this that would be useful to him? So I went to Catholic Online. Her birth, 1905. Her death, 1938. So how old was she when she died? 33. Is that an interesting cabal? Yes, particularly since how old was Jesus when he died? 33. Right? So here's an interesting cabal. And her life, in imitation of Christ, was to be a sacrifice, a life lived for others. At the Divine Lord's request, she willingly offered her personal sufferings in unity, in union with him, to atone for the sins of others. Excuse me. Protestant world, will you please wake up before you fall off the edge of the precipice? Vatican II changed Rome, they tell me. Vatican II changed nothing. Nothing. The serpent doesn't change. It never changes. You are still to receive atonement through the lives of human beings. Now, they made this person a saint. Why? Because it suited them.

0: She had the right age. She had the right kabal. Nobody even knew what she did. If she was still a Mother Teresa that went around picking up people and doing whatever Mother Teresa did, maybe, yes. Her special devotion to Mary Immaculate and to the sacraments of Eucharist, both of which are false doctrines, and reconciliation gave her the strength to bear all her sufferings as an offering to God on behalf of the church and those in special need, especially great sinners and the dying. Unbelievable. This is the Pope's encyclical. I have not heard one little peep from the Protestant world analyzing this, saying there's something wrong. In another message, this is now from the book Queen of All, and this book is not in favor of Marian apparitions, but it's not a bad study of what has been done and what has been said in the name thereof. There are still Protestants out there who haven't lost it. God's people are still out there. They might think we are peculiar because we keep the Sabbath of the Lord, but they can just ask Rome, who introduced the Sunday. And Rome will tell them that it was them, and that the Council of Trent, they clearly told them that they are not adhering to sola scriptura, but are obeying the Roman Catholic Church by keeping the Sunday. So how do they want to combine all of these things and all of these religions? Queen of all. In another message, Mary told the seers, tell the priests, tell everyone, that it is you who are divided on earth, the Muslims and the Orthodox, for the same reason as Catholics are equal before my son and I. You are all my children. Fascinating. So now, what does the Roman Catholic Church and some of its theologians teach on this issue? Ecumenical movement towards Rome. This is the same book. How far along is the Queen of Heaven reunification plan? Is the Pope, whom she guides, currently active in drawing all Christians under the Roman Catholic Church? The Queen proclaims that there will come a time when all of Christendom will be reunified under the Roman Church. Is the Pope working towards that?
1: Yes,
0: of course. Are we seeing this? The ecumenical movement, etc., etc., etc. Yes, he's working at it. Pope Pius made this remarkable prediction in 1878 concerning Mary's role to establish the world under her church, the Roman Catholic Church. We expect that the Immaculate Virgin and Mother of God, Mary, through her most powerful intercession, will bring it about that our Holy Mother, the Catholic Church, will gain in influence from day to day amongst all nations and in all places, prosper and rule from ocean to ocean, and from the great stream to the ends of the earth, that she will enjoy peace and liberty, and there will be then one fold and one shepherd. Now, you don't have to be a Pope Pius in order to know that. All you have to do is read Revelation 13, and you will see it will be so. So, this is not a prediction of any value. It doesn't make this person a prophet. Because the Bible says the whole world wandered after the beast. The wound would be restored. She would regain this power. But he's just saying it will be from ocean to ocean. Now, one interesting man in Catholicism was the late Archbishop Fulton Sheen, who reached millions of viewers through his television broadcasts. And in Sheen's book, The World's First Love, Mary, Mother of God, excuse me, can you be the mother of God? No, you can be the mother of Jesus because he became fully man, but you can never be the mother of God. This is arrogance of the highest order. He comes to some startling conclusions concerning the future of Islam. In his chapter entitled Mary and the Muslims, he says, at the present time, the hatred of the Muslim countries against the West is becoming a hatred against Christianity itself. Interesting. Although the statesmen have not yet taken it into account, there is still grave danger that the temporal power of Islam may return, and with it the menace that it may shake off a West that has ceased to be Christian

and affirm itself as a great anti-Christian world power. Are there such moves in the world today? Now, I just have a very devious mind, suspicious mind. What if you control history in any case? Can you not bring this about? Can you not achieve this through your machinations and manipulations? Is this not possible? It's not difficult if you contain, have all power in your hand to predict what you're going to do next. However, and then he says, it is our firm belief that the fears some entertain concerning the Muslims are not realized, but that Islam instead will eventually be converted to Christianity. Now, I have no problem with that statement of the dear bishop, because I've made some statements regarding this issue in the past, and Islam has the same veneration for Mary as has Catholicism. Islam teaches that she is immaculate. Islam teaches she will be the highest woman in heaven. And why is this town called Fatima in any case? Why is it named after Muhammad's favorite female entity? And why is she less, Fatima, less in heaven than Mary? And why did the Roman Catholic Church say that the Quran is very, very similar to the Gospel of Mary, which is an apocryphal book? And in a way that even some of our missionaries never suspected. It is our belief that this will happen not through the direct teaching of Christianity, but through a summoning of the Muslims to a veneration of the Mother of God. Now, I've seen myself with my own eyes how the Muslims venerate Mary. If you go to the Marian shrines in the Middle East, there are Muslims, almost more than Christians, hanging up little letters to Mary, etc. This is an interesting thing. So this is what they must do. And he says, they must preach Our Lady of Fatima. So Fatima will play an important part. Now, what is also interesting, that the 33-degree Freemason, Robert Schuller, who's more interested in his own attributes and self-esteem, according to all his writings, which he gets from other 33 Freemason authors, by the way, would have this man, Fulton Sheen, as his absolute role model. Dr. Robert Schuller said of Sheen's, "I consider Fulton Sheen to be the brightest, most brilliant, the most beautiful Christian in mind and heart that I have known in the 20th century. No one inspired me more," etc., etc. And he had a full-size statue of him made and put in his Crystal Palace church. Here's a message here. These people are all working together. I don't believe for one moment that Robert Schuller, with the theology that he's taught throughout the years, which negates the work of the Holy Spirit, is a Protestant in heart and mind at all. So, interesting points. Now, 2017, we've moved from 2016, which is a jubilee year, which contains a jubilee of remembrance, and we have all kinds of things where the Pope says he wants the Muslims and he wants the Jews to accept this mercy as well. So he's basically saying what Fulton Sheen said, just in different words. Now let's move to 2017. This is the year of Jubilees. Pope at Charismatic Rally in Stadium invites them to Vatican in 2017. He also said Catholic charismatics have a special role to play in healing divisions amongst Christians by exercising spiritual ecumenism, whatever that means, or praying with members of other Christian churches and communities who share a belief in Jesus as Lord and Savior. Finally, the Pope invited the crowd, which included charismatics from 55 countries, to come to St. Peter's Square for Pentecost in 2017 to celebrate the 50th anniversary of the movement. There again we have a what? A jubilee. "I expect all of you charismatics from around the world

100th anniversary of the apparition of Our Lady of Fatima in 2017. So now you have a double whammy jubilee here because it's 100 years. That's two jubilees. Plus you have the charismatic jubilee. Now, they started the charismatics in 1967 with the outpouring of the Holy Spirit at the Duquesne University, where they all started speaking in tongues, and when Pope Paul himself spoke in tongues. So that's one jubilee, and it ends in 2017. Now you have superimposed the Fatima double jubilee. And the Pope has already said that it is his wish to go to Fatima for this jubilee. So this is an important jubilee. It's going to send a very special message. But now, what if we can have some more jubilees? The other group he wanted to reach was the Jews, wasn't it? So Fatima, as they have already said, is specially fenced off, as it were, through the very name Fatima, for the Muslims. Now, here's another interesting one. The prophecy of Rabbi Judah ben Samuel. And he was a top Talmudic scholar in Germany, and he died around about 1217. So that's a long time ago. And he described all the cycles of jubilees. And it all came to fruition exactly as he described it. And we're all supposed to be incredibly impressed. But if you are a Kabbalist, you know that you can make it happen on that date because you plan it to happen on that date. And this is exactly how they work. So it's useful to know what they are planning. It's useful to know what they are doing. But I'm not date orientated. I don't care what they are doing. I don't care if they decide to make island Kapita disappear under the ocean on a particular date and then say, look, island so-and-so disappeared on a particular date. It's not relevant. If they were to make the whole Vatican disappear on a certain date, I would be thoroughly shaken in my prophetic convictions. Because the Bible tells me exactly what is going to happen. So I'm not going to make these dates important. They're not prominent even to me. Okay, so what is he talking about, the eight jubilees of 50s and how they all work and the 1967 wars and all of this? This is his prophecy. Starting in 2012, he talks about 300 years and the Turks take control of Jerusalem. Worked out exactly. Then 400 jubilee years and the rule of the Ottoman, the Turks lose Jerusalem. And then one jubilee, 50. And 1967, Six-Day War, another jubilee, Israel control to the end time, 2017, the Day of the Lord. So they are saying 2017 is the Day of the Lord. This is interesting. And of course, as you can see, every single one of these worked out exactly in his jubilee cycles. And wonderful. So 2017 is the Day of the Lord. I'm not interested whether it's 2017, 2016, or 2045. I'm watching events. The Bible says the mark of the beast will be implemented. And then there will be no buying and selling. Then there will be a death decree. And then the close of probation will come. And you will only know that it has come because the plagues will start falling. That's what the Bible says. Now I get letters from all over the world, but the plagues have started to fall. Excuse me, there might be drops, but how can the plagues start falling if the prophetic events are not in place? We have a more sure word of prophecy. Now, to get it even more interesting, this is a Catholic book, Boiling Point 2017. Woe, woe, woe to the inhabitants of the earth, an end time prediction. Most people are unaware that they are in the most violent war of all times, and the number of casualties, please note, will be in the billions. In the billions. The pit of hell has been opened and demons have been gathering in souls for damnation.
Loss of faith in God has allowed these demons to come.

come upon the earth. And it is possible that the world will soon experience the great tribulation spoken of in the Bible. Few will survive these apocalyptic end times. Well, now I'm beginning to look up at to what these people are saying. 2017, a special charismatic jubilee. 2017, Fatima double whammy jubilee. And now we have this 2017 prediction, none of which I am concerned about or believe or get excited about. I'm just mentioning them, what they are saying. But now I am really getting interested. Because this comes from the Lutherans themselves, Perspectives for the Reformation Jubilee 2017. Martin Luther 2017. This is the Protestant world speaking. The religious world presents profound changes. Western societies move in the direction of multicultural and multi-religious relationships, if they are not already shaped by them. In this setting, the insights that have grown as a result of working out differences and in the give and take of the Christian confessions should be constructively applied in the present. In the face of the plurality of religious persuasions and worldviews, a sense grows for that which is shared by all Christians. At the same time, each respective profile retains its particular significance. From the global, total perspective of the one Christendom, a longing is expressed to have a culturally, but also religiously identified and identifiable home. This is very interesting. It is not inconceivable that the religious world can explode in turmoil as the stage has been set. And people are afraid of the influx of this religion and that religion and the other religion, to the point where, you know, in Europe they're showing pictures of, they're very striking, bathing fashion in the year 2000 and whatever, 17, 18 or whatever. And then it's a lady dressed with a burqa, totally black, with just the eyes sticking out. And they are creating fear for all of the issues. Sharia law, and it's incredible what they are all doing. People are longing to get back to some route where they can ensconce themselves. It doesn't matter how they are doing it or what they're doing. Just look at prophecy. These are just winds pushing people into mind directions. So, you want an identifiable home. 2008, in an interview with a journalist, Emil Häkkinen's, the Jesuit professor, Edward Kimmen, and he was then the general secretary of the Netherlands Bishops' Conference, said the following. There remains hardly any reason to remain a Protestant. And then he said, he sees Protestantism as an action group that forgot to dissolve itself. That's pretty bold words by this Jesuit. And then he said that it had not recognized the significance of a global visible leadership personality such as that of the Pope. And then he said, moreover, he stated that he doubted that the Reformation would still exist after 2017. Now, this is a Jesuit speaking. Now, when a Jesuit starts using dates, specific dates, then my ears perk up. So now I'm getting all these 2017s, all these ducks in a row. And I'm not interested about the date. I'm interested in what is planned for that date. There's a difference. There's a big difference, and that they should return to the Mother Church. Religious news services report that the two sides, this is Lutherans and Roman Catholic Church. Now, I want you to remember this. When they had in Seoul the signing of the Unity of Religion Agreement, the Lutherans weren't there.

the evangelicals weren't really there. But who started the Reformation in its form that it is now? I mean, Johann Hus started it, yes, but who actually broke away and finally succeeded to separate from Rome? Wasn't it the Lutherans? Wasn't it Martin Luther? So symbolically, how important would it be if the Lutherans went back? It would be a major deal. So they've decided that they will bury the hatchet. Oh, interesting. And they brought out a joint document from conflict to communion. And they brought that out in June 2013. And they write, there's little purpose in dredging up centuries-old conflict. In the document, the two churches recognize that in the age of ecumenism and globalization, the celebration requires a new approach, focusing on a reciprocal admission of guilt and on highlighting the progress made by Lutheran-Catholic dialogue in the past 50 years. Progress that has been made. In the past how many years? 50. Do you recognize something here? There's another jubilee hidden in the jubilee of the 500 years. So there's a jubilee within a jubilee. The fact that the struggle for this truth in the 16th century led to the loss of unity in the Western Christendom belongs to the, I'm going to choke, but I'm going to read it, dark pages of church history. I thought the dark ages ended when light finally shone upon the Word of God. And in 2017, we must confess openly that we have been guilty before Christ of damaging the unity of the church. Now, this is astounding. A document from conflict to communion. But before I get there, let me read you a quote from this marvelous book called The Great Controversy. And I want to encourage my Protestant brethren out there in the world, please read the book The Great Controversy. Read it from cover to cover and don't stop reading it until you've finished it. She writes, "Popery is just what prophecy declared she would be. The apostasy of the latter times, 2 Thessalonians 2:3 and 4. It is a part of her policy to assume the character which will best accomplish her purpose, but beneath the variable appearance of the chameleon, she conceals the invariable venom of the serpent. We are not bound to keep faith and promises to heretics," she declared. So she's quite willing to lie. "Shall this power, whose record for 1,000 years is written in the blood of the saints, be now acknowledged as a part of the Church of Christ?" That's a powerful statement. So, according to this statement, Rome does not change. But she will assume the character of the chameleon to hide her purposes. I love this little chameleon here in this picture, because it's clutching its little leaves, say, "They're mine," while it looks around. It so beautifully depicts this character. We read on, "It is not without reason that the claim has been put forth in Protestant countries that Catholicism differs less widely from Protestantism than in former times. There has been a change, but the change is not in the papacy. Catholicism indeed resembles much of the Protestantism that now exists." Why? Because Protestantism has so greatly degenerated since the days of the Reformers. Now, my dear Protestant brethren, don't get upset. Take a look at the situation candidly. Look at the documentation. See where you were, see where you are now, and see whether the statement is the truth or whether it is a distortion of the truth. Check it out for yourselves. Test the spirit. "As the Protestant churches have been seeking the favor of the world, false charity has blinded their eyes. They do not see but that it is right to believe good of all evil, and as the

inevitable result, they will finally believe evil of all good. Instead of standing in defense of the faith once delivered to the saints, they are now, as it were, apologizing to Rome for their uncharitable opinion of her, begging pardon for their bigotry. Now, people don't like these words, but they are truth. Now, Protestant brethren, what if we can show you in your own writings that this is the truth and not a conjecture? And this is written more than 120 years ago. And if it happens to be so, will you not lighten up and wake up and look at where you're heading? So I made it my business to go through this document. Why? Because they invite me to do so. From conflict to communion, this is the official document that declares the position of the Lutheran Church and the Roman Church, and as to the position they must take in 2017 at the Great Jubilee, which happens to be on the 31st of October 2017. What are they going to do? They have set a date. Not me. They have set a date. A jubilee upon a jubilee, within a jubilee, over a jubilee, under a jubilee, etc. From conflict to communion. The Lutheran Roman Catholic Commission on Unity invites all Christians to study its report open-mindedly. I call myself a Christian, therefore I have been invited to study this document, and so have all of you, and all of you Lutherans, and all of you Methodists, and all of you Baptists, and all of you Evangelicals, and all of you Calvinists. Study this document and see whether Rome changed in Vatican II in the 60s, or whether Protestantism has changed. And to walk along the path towards full visible unity of the church. So we're going to take some pains, and it might seem tedious to some that we will take these pains, but I believe it is essential that the Protestant world be shown pertinently from their own document where they stand in the stream of time. So let us go through this document. We won't get through it all, and we will complete it in a second lecture and then summarize the events and where this is heading. Because I'm not saying the end of the world is coming in 2017. I'm saying they're coming together in 2017. Not because I say so, because they say so. The fact that the struggle for this truth in the 16th century led to the loss of unity in the Western Christendom belongs to the dark pages of church history. This is them writing. In 2017, we must confess openly that we have been guilty before Christ of damaging the unity of the church. So if in 2017 they want to confess guilt for the Reformation, then they will be in 2017 denying the fact that the Holy Spirit was in the movement. Am I correct or incorrect in this conjecture? Okay. This commemorative year presents us with two challenges: purification and healing of memories, and the restoration of Christian unity. Can two walk together lest they agree? Can light and darkness have anything in common? Can those who reject the mediation of and the individual personal mediation of Christ and the atonement walk together with those who accept it? The following text describes a way from conflict to communion, a way whose goal we have not yet reached. Nevertheless, the Lutheran Roman Catholic Commission on Unity has taken seriously the words of Pope John the 23rd. The things that unite us are greater than those that divide us. What unites us and what divides us? I'm very interested to see how they put this document together. The year 2017 will see the first centennial commemoration of the Reformation to take place during the ecumenical age.

0: Note carefully, it will also mark 50 years of Lutheran Roman Catholic dialogue. What do we have here?
1: Jubilee.
0: We have a jubilee within their 500-year jubilee. So, this is not coincidental. This is deliberate. They plan the date exactly when they will start it. They probably started weeks in advance, but this is the date that they put forward so that it looks to be a jubilee of jubilees by divine intervention. This is human devising, devious human devising. Okay. As part of the ecumenical movement, praying together, worshiping together, serving their communities together, have enriched Catholics and Lutherans. They also face political, social, economic challenges. We know all of those things. Lutherans and Catholics have been able to reinterpret their theological traditions. This looks like a mutual thing. You give a little, I'll give a little, doesn't it? But didn't we just read in the Great Controversy that they will never change? Who will change? Protestantism will change. So I want to see who changes here. Okay. So we have been able to reinterpret their theological traditions and practices, recognizing the influences they've had on each other. Therefore, they long to commemorate 2017 together, no longer separate. This is a choice that has been made by the Lutherans. Now, I want to know, Rome, how have you changed? And what have you changed? For more than 100 years, Pentecostal and other charismatic movements have been very widespread across the globe. These powerful movements have put forward new emphases that have made many of the old confessional controversies seem obsolete. What a powerful statement. In other words, what the charismatic movement does, it puts religion on the level of the emotion and the feeling and the gifts and the manifestation of gifts. Whereas the Word of God is no longer the standard and the norm and the principle for what is right and what is wrong. If you have the Spirit and I have the Spirit, we're brothers. Whether you keep the Sabbath or you keep the Sunday or the Monday or the Tuesday doesn't make any difference. Whether you believe this or that or the other doesn't make any difference. The Spirit has made us one. Now, excuse me, shamans also have the outpouring of a spirit, and they speak in tongues, and Hindu rituals have outpourings in tongues, and voodoo rituals have outpouring in tongues. That doesn't make them necessarily from God, because the Bible says, test the spirits. Now, the Pentecostal movement is present in many other churches in form of charismatic movement, creating new commonalities and communities across confessional boundaries. And they will play a significant role in the observance of the Reformation. Interesting. What happened in the past, I want you to listen to this wording. It's brilliant. What happened in the past cannot be changed. But what is remembered of the past and how it is remembered can. With the passage of time, indeed change, and it can change. Remembrance makes the past present. While the past itself is unalterable, the presence of the past in the present is alterable. Spoken like a serpent. In view of 2017, the point is not to tell a different history, but to tell that history differently. Now, I call this Jesuit rhetoric. This is Jesuit rhetoric. This is deceiving to achieve an end result. History records, shall this history which is written in the blood of the saints be discarded? Did all those people die at the stake for nothing? Did they go to their death singing rather than giving up the doctrines which they believe? 20th

century Catholic research on Luther, built upon a Catholic interest in Reformation history that awakened in the second half of the 19th century. These theologians followed the efforts of the Catholic population in Protestant-dominated German Empire to free themselves of one-sided anti-Roman Protestant historiography. The breakthrough for Catholic scholarship came with the thesis that Luther overcame with him in himself a Catholicism that was not fully Catholic. That's very clever. In other words, what they are saying is Luther did not fully understand Catholicism and therefore he split. No, Luther fully understood Catholicism and therefore he split. He didn't split because he didn't understand it. The crisis in Catholicism made Luther's religious protest quite convincing to some. This is very negative language. Now, please, this is a joint document published by the Lutherans themselves, asking us to investigate what they are saying. So this sets the stage. Now, I already have a feel for what is coming. I already have a feel. The dialogue partners are committed to the doctrine of the respective churches, which according to their own conviction express the truth of the faith. So, all right, stick to your doctrines. The doctrines demonstrate great commonalities, but may differ or even be opposed in their formulation. Well put. So it's really the way you put it which makes the difference, not the doctrine itself. Because of the former, dialogue is possible. Because of the latter, dialogue is necessary. However, yeah, they say it. What appears to be an opposition in expression is not always an opposition in substance. So what are they saying? My dear Martin Luther, you didn't understand us as Catholics. Therefore, you got it wrong. And whatever you said might have been convincing to some, but seeing that we are dealing with more sensible Lutherans now, let's re-investigate and see how we can put something so that we can all sit around the same table. This is what they're saying. Am I misreading it? I don't think so. When Luther did not see a biblical basis in Rome's statements, or thought that they even contradicted the biblical message, he began to think of the Pope as the Antichrist. By this admittedly shocking accusation, Luther meant that the Pope did not allow Christ to say what Christ wanted to say and that the Pope had put himself above the Bible rather than submitting to its authority. The Pope claimed that his office was instituted by divine right, while Luther could not find biblical evidence for this claim. He doesn't say it's not true. They say Luther couldn't find the evidence. In response, Emperor V, Charles V, delivered a remarkable speech in which he set forth his intentions. The emperor noted that he had descended from a long line of sovereigns who had always considered it their duty to defend the Catholic faith for salvation of souls, and that he had the same duty. The emperor argued that a single friar erred when his opinion was in opposition to all of Christianity for the last 1,000 years. So what is the idea that they're planting into the head of the reader already? Where lies the fault? It lies with the Protestants. But

in the beginning of his ministry was absolutely still involved with heart, mind, and soul in the Catholic doctrine of the Mass. And Martin Luther, in the beginning of his ministry, thought that transubstantiation, that God really was present in the Mass, was a reality. That's how you grow up as a Catholic. I remember myself kneeling before the wafer God and asking for intercession. That's what you are trained in. It's hard to give it up. And Martin Luther later changed his view somewhat, but still retained the idea that there was a literal presence. Zwingli, of course, was already on the complete Protestant side, where he said, no, it is only a symbol. So what do they quote here? Martin Luther at the end of his ministry or Martin Luther at the beginning of his ministry? Sure, because it suits them. We have to be very careful here. And my Lutheran brethren, I want you to understand this. Don't give up what others were prepared to die for. He emphasized his belief that Christ gives himself, his body and blood, that are really present. Faith does not make Christ present. So it's not by faith. This is a joint document, but they're just saying it in terms of what Martin Luther says, so they're planting a seed. It is Christ who gives himself, his body and blood, to communicate whether or not they believe this. Okay, let's continue. The real presence of Christ. The Fourth Lateran Council used the verb transubstantiare, which implies a distinction between substance and accidents. Although this was for Luther a possible explanation of what happens in the Lord's Supper, he could not see how this philosophical explanation could be binding for all Christians. In any case, Luther himself strongly emphasized the real presence of Christ in the sacrament. The real, literal presence of Christ in the sacrament. So it's not a symbol, it's a sacrifice. Now let's see how far they will go. Lutheran Roman Catholic Dialogue on the Eucharist, point 153. The question of the reality of the presence of Jesus Christ in the Lord's Supper is not a matter of controversy between Catholics and Lutherans. Now I'm beginning to get weak in my knee. I'm beginning to feel nauseous. The Lutheran Roman Catholic Dialogue on the Eucharist was able to state, the Lutheran tradition affirms the Catholic tradition that the consecrated elements do not simply remain bread and wine, but rather by the power of the creative word are given as the body and blood of Christ. Ah, it's like a knife wound. Did you read that? Who capitulated? Protestantism or Romanism? Protestantism, a key doctrine, a key doctrine. John Rogers, you remember John Rogers? John Rogers, the one who picked up the work when they strangled to death and burnt him. John Tyndall, who picked up the work that he had not been able to complete and completed the Bible for us so that we can have the Bible in the English tongue. And they grabbed him when they caught him and they put him on the stake. And because he was not an ordained Catholic priest, they could burn him alive and didn't have to strangle him like they did in the case of Tyndall. And they gave him one opportunity. They said to him, transubstantiation. All you have to do is to say that the body and blood is literally present in the Eucharist and you can come down from the stake. You need not die. What did John Rogers do? He stood like a rock and said, set fire to it. I will not do it, because by one sacrifice my God has forever made perfect. This is capitulation of the highest order. They tell us to investigate it. Well, we have. In this sense, Lutherans could also occasionally speak, as does the Greek tradition, of a change. Both Catholics and Lutherans have in common a rejection of a spatial or natural manner of presence and a rejection of the understanding of the sacrament as only commemorative.

Figurative or figurative. Complete movement to Roman Catholicism. They've capitulated and given up Protestantism on this issue. So I claim, how sad that Lutherans should agree to this. Common understanding of the real presence of Christ, Article 154. Lutherans and Catholics can together affirm the real presence of Jesus Christ in the Lord's Supper. In the sacrament of the Lord's Supper, Jesus Christ, true God and true man, is present wholly and entirely in his body and blood under the signs of bread and wine. Can you believe that a Lutheran put his pen to that and signed it? My dear brethren, my dear Lutheran friends, are you going to walk over this precipice and give up your Protestant heritage? This common statement affirms all the essential elements of faith in the Eucharistic presence of Jesus Christ without adopting the conceptual terminology of transubstantiation. So what did they do? You don't like the word transubstantiation? We won't use it anymore. That's fine. But what happens is exactly the same, so who cares? That's what they've done. It's brilliant. It's evil. This is evil. That's spoken like a serpent. To the question of the real presence of Jesus Christ in its theological understanding is joined the question of the duration of the presence. Now you must understand what they're talking about. Because in Catholicism, you may venerate the host. You may venerate it. You can pick it up, this monstrance with a host in it, and then you can worship it. That is idolatry of the highest order. It is an abomination before God. Now let's read what Lutherans are willing to sign. All right, so the duration. He stays the body and blood according to Catholicism, and therefore he's the real body and you can venerate it. And with the question of the adoration of Christ present in the sacrament, that means you can venerate it, you can adore it, you can pray to it. Differences related to the duration of the Eucharistic presence appear in the liturgical practice. Catholic and Lutheran Christians together confess that the Eucharistic presence of the Lord Jesus Christ is directed towards the believing reception. That it nevertheless is not confined only to the moment of reception. So in other words, it was body and now it's no longer body. Do you understand what I'm saying? And that it does not depend on the faith of the receiver, how closely related to this might be. Okay, so how long does it stay, the literal body of Christ? And they're saying, it's okay. Are they moving towards venerating the host? This is impossible. This is impossible. With regard to the issue that was the greatest importance for the reformers, the Eucharistic sacrifice. You see, Catholicism teaches that the Eucharistic elevation is exactly the same sacrifice as happened on the cross. That means Christ is perpetually sacrificed on a daily basis. It's not biblical. The Catholic Lutheran dialogue stated as a basic principle, Catholics and Lutheran Christians together recognize that in the Lord's Supper, that Jesus Christ is present as the crucified who died for our sins and who rose again for our justification. Could you ever have imagined that a Lutheran Protestant organization could put pen to paper and sign something like this, yes or no? This is unbelievable. Unbelievable. My question, how far will you bend, Lutherans? How far will you bend? Let's just study Martin Luther. Because the very basis for duping the Lutherans into accepting something like this is what Martin Luther supposedly wrote, right? And said. So let's study what it's all about. So let's go to a normal Christian source, not from my church. What are transubstantiation and what are consubstantiation? Martin Luther changed his view later to consubstantiation because he had a growth in Christian experience, but consubstantiation.

transubstantiation was also still wrong. And did he later change to the full Protestant view? Yes or no? That is the question. So let's look it up. What is the difference between transubstantiation and consubstantiation? The word transubstantiation derives from the Latin trans, across, and substantia, substance. The term is employed in Roman Catholic theology to denote the idea that during the ceremony of the Mass, the bread and wine are changed in substance into the flesh and blood of Christ, even though the elements appear to remain the same. This doctrine has no basis in Scripture. There are traces of the dogma in some of the post-apostolic writings, and in the concept was vigorously defended in the early 9th century AD. It was adopted at the Fourth Lateran Council in 1215, formalized by the Council of Trent, and was reaffirmed at the Second Vatican Council. Rome never changes. Just a fact. Okay, what did Martin Luther believe initially? Consubstantiation is a term commonly applied to the Lutheran concept of the communion supper, though some modern Lutheran theologians reject the use of the term because of its ambiguity. So modern theologians should all reject it, not just some. But nevertheless, this is what they say. The expression, however, is generally associated with Luther. The idea is that in the communion, the body and blood of Christ and the bread and wine coexist in union with each other. Luther illustrated it by the analogy of the iron put into the fire, where both fire and iron are united in a red-hot iron and yet each continues unchanged. So really not much difference between transubstantiation and consubstantiation. And the Protestant world argued with Luther, Zwingli argued with Luther on the issue. And most of the Protestants wouldn't accept it. And his own theologians argued with him and didn't accept it. Martin Luther was, he was clinging to some of the aspects of the Catholic theology. But, what a really table talk, Martin Luther. What a magnificent book. And I've referred to it many, many times. This book has such a phenomenal history. Every single Protestant on the planet should read this book. This is the book where his friends and his colleagues wrote down what Martin Luther had to say around the table when he was not constrained by formal circumstances. So what came out of his mouth is what he actually felt and believed. Beautiful. The book was banned on pain of death. Anybody who had the book was sentenced to death by Rome. They dragged the people out, murdered them, slaughtered them if they had the book. Eventually they said, if you bring the book and we burn them, then they will be free from the sentence. So the books all disappeared. It had been translated even into High Dutch. And there the book was gone. And then centuries later, someone was building a house and they dug up the foundations. And in the foundations, wrapped in wax and sealed in wax, they found a Dutch copy of this book. And even then, they were so afraid of the authorities, they smuggled it out to England. And there was a gentleman there who was working at the king's court, and he knew both languages, and he was to translate it, and he never got round to it. Then one night, he had a dream. You can read it in the cover of the book. One night he had a dream, and he dreamt that an old man with a white beard said to him, you must translate that book. And he said, yes. Oh, he got such a fright, he was going to do it, but forgot about it again and didn't do it. A week later, he was arrested. Nobody gave any charges. He was thrown in jail because in his dream, the man said to him, I will give you time to translate it. And there he languished in jail, I forget the exact years, but could be 7 years. And he translated the book, and eventually, through circumstances, it ended up with the Archbishop, and eventually ended up in the English Parliament. And we spoke about the English Parliament yesterday, which was extremely Protestant. And as a consequence of reading this book, the English Parliament didn't really want to be involved, or the Protestants didn't want to translate everything that Luther said.

because of what he had said about consubstantiation. But listen to what it says in this book. This is now what the Parliament decided. Whereupon they made report, dated the 10th of November, 1646, that they found it to be an excellent divine work, worthy of the light and publishing, especially in regard that Luther, in the said discourses, did revoke his opinion, which he formerly held, touching consubstantiation in the sacrament. Whereupon the House of Commons, on the 24th of February, 1646, did give order for the printing thereof. So the reason why they permitted the reprinting of this marvelous book was because Martin Luther had given up consubstantiation. Is this anywhere in this modern report of the Roman Catholic Lutheran dialogue? No, they deny it because it's deceptive. So I want to make sure, Martin Luther, what exactly did you write? This is Martin Luther speaking. Even so, we must let the words of Christ remain and speak of the sacrament in suis terminis, in their terms, with such words as Christ used and spake. Do this must not be turned into offer this. So the sacrifice is gone. What signifies it to dispute and wrangle about the abominable idolatry of elevating the sacrament on high to show it to the people? What did Martin Luther call that? An abominable idolatry. What does the joint document say? You can do it. Because it's really the body and the blood. So let's not argue about how long it is there, but it's venerable. Hello? And they're saying that Martin Luther believed this. Yes, he believed it in the beginning. He didn't believe it in the end. So this is deception of the highest order, which has no approbation of the fathers, and was introduced only to confirm the errors touching the worship thereof, as though bread and wine lost their substance and retained only the form, smell, and taste. This the papists called transubstantiation, and darkened the right use of the sacrament. Whereas even in Popedom at Milan, from Ambrose's time to the present day, they never held or observed in the Mass either canon or elevation of the Dominus Vobiscum, the Lord be with you. So, Martin Luther denied everything that's in that document that they claim he believed. Case closed. So, this is an abominable idolatry. Why is it an abominable idolatry? Because every Roman Catholic church is not a church. It's a temple. And a cathedral. And a cathedral is a burial place for the dead, where sacrifice is made for the dead and to the dead. And that's why in every Roman Catholic altar, there must be a relic of a dead bone. Otherwise, they cannot tell a mass. It's an abomination. You shall not consult with the dead, nor will you sacrifice to the dead. It's an abomination to God. This is a typical Roman Catholic altar. Look how it is made out of hewn marble. You go up the stairs. Exodus chapter 20, verse 26. Neither shalt thou go up the steps unto mine altar, that thy nakedness be not discovered thereon. No steps were to go up to an altar. All Roman Catholic altars have steps. Deuteronomy. Thou shalt build the altar of the Lord thy God of whole stones, and thou shalt offer burnt offerings thereon unto the Lord thy God. It had to be whole, unhewn stones. Why? Because they represent the character of Christ, and the character of Christ cannot be hewn and squared because it's perfect. But the bricks that went into the temple, they had to be hewn and squared because they represent you and me, the people, who are hewn and squared in the quarry of this life and then built into the temple by representing living stones. So this is an altar as it was. Here is one of hewn stones. According to God, this one is an abomination because it does not reflect the righteousness of Christ.
Isaiah 65 verse 3, a people that provoke me to anger continually to my face, that sacrifices in gardens and burnt incense upon altars of brick.

You're not allowed to build them like that. Catholicism violates every principle of the Bible. It is not a Christian religion. Martin Luther said this elevation of the host, as you see the Pope doing here, is an abomination. It's an abomination. Thou shalt worship the Lord thy God, and him only shalt thou serve. Here we see the Pope washing the feet and even kissing the feet. And I've seen these pictures even in our own ranks, testifying to the humility of the Pope as he washes the feet of the destitute and the sick and the marginalized. What a wonderful man. I want to tell you today, brothers and sisters, this is an abomination. And I'll tell you why. Ye call me Master and Lord, and ye say, well, for so I am. If I then, your Lord and Master, have washed your feet, ye also ought to wash one another's feet. For I have given you an example that you should do as I have done to you. When Jesus washed the disciples' feet, did they in turn wash his feet, yes or no? No. Why not? Why not? He was sinless. He was the sinless, spotless Son of God. You cannot wash accumulated sins of the Son of God. He's perfect. But when it comes to the disciples, you have to wash one another's feet. The Pope washes other people's feet, but he doesn't allow them to wash his feet. What is he saying thereby? What's he doing? He's taking the place of Jesus Christ. And this is an abomination, because all have sinned and fall short of the glory of God. I want to tell you today, if one of your pastors, which includes myself, should ever come to you and say, today is washing of feet and I will wash all your feet, and then I go and stand on the front, throw me out. It's an abomination. I'm a sinner like everyone else, and I need my feet washed like everyone else. Nobody is to elevate himself beyond anyone else. It's an abomination. Ministry. Luther's understanding of the common priesthood of the baptized and the ordained office in the New Testament, the word hieraios, priest, Latin, sacerdos, did not designate an office in the Christian congregation, even though Paul describes his apostolic ministry as that of a priest. Romans 15:16. Now, the way they distort this is absolutely amazing. Priest, as in Hebrew 9 verse 6, where the word is hieraios, which means a priest. Now, what does that word mean? I would like to know what it means. A priest, one who offers sacrifices. Are you with me? So, a priest is someone who offers sacrifices. So, the Old Testament, they were priests because they offered sacrifices. They typified the death of the Son of God. But if Jesus died for me, and he is the perfect sacrifice, then I can only become a witness to that sacrifice, but I can no longer take the title of priest. But Roman Catholicism takes the title of priest, not pastors, as in the case of Protestantism. So let's look at this in a little bit of detail, because it gets fascinating. So there's a metaphorical use of the word priest, like you find in 1 Peter 2 verse 9, but ye are a chosen generation, a royal priesthood, there's the word, as though you are a sacrificial priest, a holy nation, a peculiar people, that you should show forth the praises of him who has called you out of darkness into his marvelous light. So here is a metaphorical way of using priesthood, but it doesn't describe the office of someone who is priesthood. It's a general term. But they quote Romans 15:16 in their document, where the Greek word is not this one that is used here for priesthood, but liturgos, which means a minister, which means, from a derivative, a public servant, a functionary.

in the temple. So you're ministering the gospel. So let's compare the King James with the NIV regarding this interesting little word in Romans 15:16. Liturgos. Romans 15:16, King James Version. That I should be the minister of Jesus Christ to the Gentiles, ministering the gospel of God, that the offering up of the Gentiles might be acceptable, being sanctified by the Holy Ghost. So Paul considered himself as a minister of the word, one who disseminates the word. He was not the sacrificial priest. What does the NIV do with the same terminology? To be a minister of Christ Jesus to the Gentiles, he gave me the priestly duty of proclaiming the gospel of God. You see how the modern translation distorts that? I've never been a friend of the modern translations, so receive a lot of flack for that, but I'm not a friend of the modern translations for reasons more numerous than I can mention. One of them is this one. They claim Christ is the high priest. True. Luther understands the relationship of

0: come to the point. They want to be a priesthood, and Protestants are not a priesthood. How are they going to get these two together? This call and command makes pastors and preachers. Within this framework, the council developed the notion of the priesthood of baptized and addressed its relationship to the ministerial priesthood. In Catholic theology, this is this document, the ordained ministers sacramentally empowered to act in the name of Christ as well as in the name of the church. Okay, now, what does that mean? In Catholic theology, a sacrament is something that leads to salvation merely by performing the act. Are you with me? So if I go to the sacrament of penance, I go and confess my sins, that leads to my salvation. If I partake in the sacrament of the Mass, that leads to my salvation. In Protestant theology, nothing that I do of any ritualistic nature, no matter how elevated, can lead to my salvation. It's a personal relationship between God and me. So let's continue this. Catholic theology is convinced that the office of bishop makes an indispensable contribution to the unity of the church. So we want this hierarchy. Catholics raise the question of how, without the episcopal office, church unity can be maintained in times of conflict. You need a pope. You need a bishop. You need someone who tells you what to do. You can't rely on your conscience. You need a boss. So where's the relationship with Christ directly? So this is Catholic thinking. They've also been concerned, this is their document, that Luther's particular doctrine of the common priesthood did not adequately maintain the church's hierarchical structure, which are seen as divinely instituted. So God instituted the structure of the hierarchy, which is the magisterium, the pope and the cardinals and the bishops. That's divinely instituted, according to Catholic theology. And therefore, you have to be ordained to the priesthood to be empowered to bring the sacrifice which brings salvation. My question is, really? Was it divinely instituted? Or was it instituted by the church fathers? Lutherans and Catholics also agree on the responsibility of ordained leadership for the administration of the sacraments. Lutherans say the gospel bestows on those who preside over the churches the commission. I'm going to read this again. Are you awake? Just shake your heads, please. Wake up. You've got to hear this. Are you awake?
1: Yeah.
0: Good. Let's read it again. Lutherans and Catholics agree on the responsibility of ordained leadership for the administration of the sacraments. Lutherans say the gospel bestows on those who preside over the churches the commission to proclaim the gospel, forgive sins, and administer the sacraments. I hope you will all have an apoplectic fit at this very moment. This must be the greatest affront to Jesus Christ and his ministry that Lutherans have ever, ever handed up and put to paper. Didn't they separate and say that the only one who can forgive sins is Jesus Christ? What is this doing in this document? Who's changed? Has Rome changed or have the Lutherans changed? Now, my Lutheran brethren, what do you do if your church goes along in 2017 with this proclamation as it stands thus far? We're not done yet. What are you going to do? Are you going to go along with it? If you go along with it, then you condone it. If you condone it, then you are responsible before God for what you are condoning. Catholics also declare that the priests are commissioned to administer the sacraments which they consider to be bound up with the Eucharist and direct towards it as etc., etc. However, the Bible and the spirit of prophecy tell you something totally different. It says,

Though the ministration was to remove from the earthly to the heavenly temple, we read in this great book, The Desire of Ages, though the sanctuary in our great high priest would be invisible to human sight, yet the disciples would to suffer no loss thereby. They would realize no break in their communion and no diminution of the power because of the Savior's absence. While Jesus ministers in the sanctuary above, he's still by his Spirit the minister of the church on earth. He doesn't need an intermediary. He's still here. He's with us today. And Hebrews 9:12 and Hebrews 10:12 say, neither by the blood of goats and calves, but by his own blood he entered in once into the holy temple, having obtained eternal redemption for us once. But this man, after he offered one sacrifice for sins, forever sat down at the right hand of God. There is no such thing as a constant sacrifice. It's an abomination. It's a denial of Jesus Christ. Now, where did they get this idea that the hierarchy in the church was divinely instituted? Well, it doesn't stand in the Bible. So let's have a look at it. It all happened in the first 2.5 centuries after Christ, after the disciples passed away. Ignatius of Antioch. In his letters, we encounter for the first time an ecclesiology which exalts one bishop over the rest of the presbytery. So here's the first man, the first church father, and says, no, there's one boss man. One boss man. Next comes Irenaeus. He introduces virtual infallibility. Rome bases apostolic succession on Irenaeus. So here is infallibility. And he also developed the basis for Catholic Marian theology. It's not in the Bible. It comes from the church fathers. Then there's Tertullian. He develops clarification. The distinction between clergy and laity. In the New Testament, the Greek word kleros can mean, you know, casting lots or whatever. But for the first time, you have a difference between hierarchical structures in the church. Now, let's just go to Acts 15:23. And again, I want to compare the King James with the NIV. Most people know this, but I want my Lutheran brethren and my Methodist brethren and my Baptist brethren out there to see what's going on in the world. Because all of them are going towards Rome. The Methodists have also signed the Joint Declaration on Justification, and the Baptists are now asking for reunification with Rome, have actually gone to see the Pope. So we're all in the same boat here. Acts 15:23. And they, the apostles, wrote letters by them after this manner. The apostles, the elders, and the brethren sent greetings unto the brethren, which are of the Gentiles in Antioch, Syria, and Sicilia. So here was a council, a decision-making body in the church, deciding what shall be done. And the council consisted of the apostles, the elders, and the brethren. All of them were part of the decision-making capacity. Not so in Rome. What does the NIV do? With them they sent the following letters. The apostles and elders, comma, your brothers, making it the apostles and elders to the Gentile believers in Antioch. So here you have a hierarchy. So the new translation perverts the word of God and creates a hierarchy that doesn't exist in the early church and should never exist in the last church either. And then comes Cyprian, and he elevates the clerics to the priests. Cyprian claimed that the bishop is a sacrificing priest. Both Jews and Gentiles were familiar with the idea of priests and sacrifices, but Cyprian was the first to relate this new religion, Christianity, with the older one in this way. So the earlier doctrine of the priesthood of all believers began to be abandoned and slipped into the background, almost into oblivion. In Cyprian is found the gem of the division of the sacrament into two, the Eucharist and the sacraments of thanksgiving. The Mass, a new development, and now the bishop became a sacrificing priest, and the bloodless but real sacrifice that he offered was the passion of our Lord. So this is how it came into the church, and now in this

joint document, they have capitulated on this matter and have affirmed that the priest, that he can take part of the sacrament, which is what they are doing there when they do the transubstantiation, and that he can forgive sins, and all those issues related to priesthood. May the Lord help us as we continue to study this document. Now I'm going to break it here, and we'll continue the document, and then we'll see in the next episode how this relates to the typology of the Bible in terms of the plan of salvation and where we're standing in the stream of time. And I think we will find that this is a thunderous event happening in the Christian world. It is pivotal to our understanding of prophecy. And we are on the very edge of the final events predicted in the Bible. Let's pray. Heavenly Father, it is with sadness that we see a joint document between Protestants and Catholics, which negates thus far every single principle that Protestantism stood for, capitulates and marginalizes our Lord and Savior Jesus Christ. Please help the Protestant world to wake up to the danger in which they find themselves and to accept responsibility on a personal level if the corporate body rejects. Help them to understand the issues and help us to understand the issues too. In Jesus' name, amen.

So here's the yoke so far. We have done a lot of work so far. These weren't perfect boards, not by any stretch of the imagination, but it's going to look beautiful when we're done and be very functional.

There's a couple tools that we're going to use. This is a fantastic little tool, spoke shave. Really nice little shavings. You can round off your edges really nicely, and you can see it's giving me these nice long shavings here. A hand plane. I use this quite a bit on the other side, and gets you a very, you know, you see these nice smooth shavings, the wood rasp. This doesn't look so big on this camera. It is really big. You can see it's like an inch and a quarter. It's like 14 inches to the handle, right? And I made this nice big handle for it. I actually wish I made this handle bigger because this file is so big. When you're going, it would be nice to have it out here a little bit longer. And this, if I had a little bit different, more shape to butt up against for pushing, I'm still not 100% sure on what design. I did this on the wood lathe and I taped it just for now because I didn't have a pin or dented it in. Another nice little rasp to have is a Shinto rasp. It has a coarse side, fine side, coarse side, and does a really nice job. This is great for

rounding off these edges. Clamp is another thing that you should have. Great, great thing to have around. There's a couple little things we have to fix, imperfections here and there. Like there's a little bit of cracking. We'll put some basically sawdust and glue. So now we'll smooth this out. Did most of it. It looks pretty good. Now you can see how nice of an edge is made here. We're gonna cut the ends off, cut them straight out. So now we got the ends cut off and pretty smooth. That's what it looks like. I might actually burn this side with the torch, give it some character. And yeah. So we finished burning the whole thing. It looks super great, in my opinion. For my work, I think it's great. And now we're going to sand off all these spots that I glued and I added a little bit of sawdust to. So we're going to sand that off and then we'll see what it all looks like. Okay, so I decide what I'm going to do. I could have gone with one of these to go on the bottom of the yoke. That didn't feel right, especially with such a nice yoke made. And I wanted adjustable and everything. So I went and I had some pieces of steel. So I cut one plate for the top. This plate is for the bottom, and I welded on another piece of flat metal like that. So what's going to happen is it's going to sit like this, like a sandwich.

There's our slots. They're not super pretty, but they'll work. We're adding a ton of oil because I want it to really soak in, especially in these cracks here. And I'll just keep this preserved nicely. Okay, so now we're gonna flip our yolk and then start marking for our plate for the bottom. Really nice. I'm very happy with how this turned out. I'm not an expert yolk maker by any means, so I'm very happy with the outcome here. Just like that. So we have our three quarters here, three quarters here. That should be good. We'll finish drilling these out. The yolk is done. I finalized what I'm gonna do up top here. I put a quick link that tightens, and that's to back chain it. I have the clevis. Now I can also throw a chain around here, whatever. Instead of welding up a ring, I use a chain, then it's adjustable for the different size pole that I'll use. And I think that's gonna work totally fine for me right now. So I'm gonna try that and see how that is. The only left thing to do is make the bows. So we have 2 feet plus 2 feet is 4 feet. So we need a 5 foot piece for each one. So we're gonna throw that on the chop saw. We're gonna cut our lengths. Then we will bend our bow. Now, don't laugh. I don't have sand to fill that pipe right now. And you fill it so it doesn't collapse when you bend it. I'm gonna try ice melt.

salt. The heat gun is what I'm going to use to accomplish the bending process. I'm not going to heat up the whole pipe. I'm only heating up the distance that I need to actually bend around because I want the rest to stay straight.

So that's the final bow. Looking great. All we have to do is dump out all the salt. Drill whatever holes we want in the top there for adjustment, and we're good to go. So I'm going to finish bending up the last bow, and then once we actually take that beautiful yoke outside, then I will let you guys know, and we'll see how the boys react for the first time being in a yoke in a long time, and one of them never being in a double yoke before.

Many theories attempt to picture just how and when our planet was formed. But until recently, there's been little hard evidence to go by. Now, however, a new discovery has thrust before the world a revolutionary model of our origins, forcing many scientists to consider the unthinkable.

0: The startling new evidence is found deep beneath the earth, below layers of sedimentary rock down in its primordial stones, the granites. There, tiny bits of radioactive matter have formed what scientists call radio halos. They've left telltale traces, creating a discolored sphere around them. Scientists can identify precisely what kind of material caused these radio halos by measuring their sizes. One U.S. scientist, Dr. Robert Gentry, has examined more than 100,000 of these phenomena. Dr. Gentry has discovered a type of radio halo that just shouldn't be there. In fact, according to every basic principle of evolutionary theory, it just can't be there. It's impossible. But after years of vigorous experimenting and testing, there is now no doubt.
1: I have identified polonium radio halos in the Earth's basement granites from America, Canada, Scandinavia, Europe, Russia, Japan, and Madagascar. This is extraordinary because these polonium isotopes have a very fleeting existence. One type I've identified, polonium-218, occurs for only a few minutes before decaying into something else. And yet this radioactive element has imprinted its identifying halo in solid granite, in particular in these pieces from the White Mountains in New Hampshire and from Neiji in Japan. In granite, halos are found in this dark mineral called mica. The mica must be thinly sliced or peeled with tape and then mounted on a glass slide before halos can be observed.

0: Animation helps us to understand the origin of the three-ring polonium-218 halo now seen under the microscope. The three sunburst patterns shooting out from the tiny center represent three different energy nuclear particles that were successively ejected from three different isotopes of polonium encased within the tiny center. The accumulated effects of millions of such particles discolored the mineral around the center, thus producing three microscopic-sized, concentric colored spheres. In the mineral, the halo is always three-dimensional. Under the microscope, however, it looks flat. By taking a thin slice of the mineral through the center, we have effectively cut off the top and the bottom of the spheres and are thus left to view the halo as a series of three concentric rings under the microscope, as is illustrated in this animation sequence. According to all present scientific theories, granites, such as this specimen from Pikes Peak in Colorado, originated in a molten state, cooled, crystallized, and hardened over millions of years deep in the earth. But if that's the case, the radioactivity produced by polonium would never have been captured. It would have decayed away long before the rock solidified. The grains of polonium that made these radio halos were embedded deep in the granite. The element was there somehow when the rock was formed, but it could only form its radio halo after the rock had already hardened. And if polonium exists for only a few seconds or minutes, the implication has stunned all those who are willing to listen. Polonium radio halos indicate that the Earth's foundation rocks, the granites, were formed almost instantly. In fact, they are evidence that the granites had to be formed instantly. Scientifically, they cannot be accounted for in any other way.
1: David Gentry, son of Dr. Robert Gentry and associate in his father's work on creation.
2: We can demonstrate the principle of polonium radio halos. Imagine, this Alka-Seltzer tablet is a bit of polonium, and this glass of water is a piece of molten granite. I drop the tablet in, and it begins to fizz. Think of these bubbles as the radiation emitted by that bit of polonium embedded in the granite. This fizz will go away in about 30 seconds, and we'll have nothing left but a slightly tangy glass of water. Now, is there any way we could preserve these bubbles as they are? We could try placing the glass in the freezer. The water, of course, would solidify after a while. That's something similar to what evolutionary theory suggests, that molten rock slowly cools to form granite. But as you've already guessed, freezing this glass of Alka-Seltzer wouldn't do any good. The bubbles will have gone long before the water turns to ice. And that's exactly what would have happened to polonium radiation if the granite had slowly cooled. It would have disappeared long before any radio halos could have been imprinted in the solid rock. If I show you a frozen glass of water with all the fizz of a tablet still intact, like this, you will know that something happened to instantly freeze the water. In this case, we merely froze it instantly in time by a pause of the videotape. Likewise, if we look at a radio halo demonstrated unmistakably to have been produced by a certain kind of polonium, we can know that the granite around it had to be formed instantly.
1: The implications are incredible. If Dr. Robert Gentry is correct, all the evolutionary assumptions about the Earth forming over millions or billions of years are wrong, and the account in Genesis of the creation of the Earth is substantiated. But is Dr. Gentry right? Is he just some maverick scientist conducting his work in virtual isolation? If his experimental results were brought to the light, would other scientists be able to quickly discredit them? As a matter of fact, Dr. Gentry conducted most of his research on radio halos at the Oak Ridge National Laboratories in Tennessee. His findings have been published in many of the world's leading scientific journals.

0: In December of 1981, Dr. Robert Gentry was called to testify at an Arkansas trial in which the American Civil Liberties Union attempted to prevent the teaching of creation science in that state's public schools. He presented his findings regarding polonium radio halos as evidence of an instantaneous creation of the granites. The ACLU brought one of the world's foremost geologists, Dr. Brent Dalrymple, to testify for evolution. But on the witness stand, no scientific evidence was offered to challenge this discovery for creation. Instead, it was referred to as, quote, just a tiny mystery that we can't quite explain. With that background, let's step back and get a bigger picture in order to place this revolutionary discovery in perspective. In particular, how does it impact on the age of the Earth? All attempts to determine the age of the Earth are based on radioactive decay. Heavy elements like polonium and uranium are unstable. Their atoms tend to break down or decay by ejecting alpha particles. Over a period of time, unstable atoms decay through a chain of steps into an entirely different stable atom. Unstable uranium, for example, eventually becomes a type of lead. Scientists have observed that radioactive elements decay in the present at incredibly constant rates. They can predict exactly when an element would pass through each of various stages in the decay chain if present rates persist. Geologists have thought that they could use decay rates to tell geologic time, the age of the rocks. They study rocks that contain samples of radioactive elements. By using complex scientific equipment, they examine traces of uranium in granite, for example, and figure out precisely how much of the uranium has decayed into lead in the rock. Then, based on present rates of decay, they figure back to the time when that uranium first began to decay. That, they reason, should be the rock's starting point.
1: A piece of granite rock has been loaded into this instrument. It is called an ion microprobe mass spectrometer. It measures the ratio of uranium to lead in a certain sample. By figuring from present decay processes backward, conventional Earth age theories tell us that this rock in the machine is a billion years old. The question is, are these theories correct? All dating techniques work on the same principle. Present rates of radioactive decay, which are constant, are used to compute what scientists think must have happened in the distant past. This involves an assumption.
0: There is nothing debatable about the present decay rates of various unstable elements. These have been established by observation and measurement as scientific facts.
2: And the ratio of uranium to lead in various granite samples is not in question. But what has not been a matter of observation and measurement is what happened in the distant past. That is, until Dr. Gentry's discovery, as we shall see.
0: All conventional methods of determining the age of the Earth are based on an enormous assumption. What is happening now is exactly what happened at every point from the beginning of time to the present. This is known as the uniformitarian principle, which says

0: of the Earth. Imagine that this dripping faucet represents the present rate of uranium decaying to lead. And this bucket, partially filled with water, represents the lead accumulated in the granite rocks we dig up in the Earth's crust. Now we can measure precisely how many drops fall per second, and we can measure precisely how much water is in the bucket. In this way, we can figure out how long the faucet has been dripping. That's all well and good. But what if, at some point, this dripping had become a steady stream, even temporarily? You see, even if we know present rates of decay precisely, and present ratios of uranium to lead in granites precisely, these facts don't tell us anything about the time the rock was formed unless uranium decay has been perfectly constant.
1: What the polonium radio halos demonstrate clearly is this. At some point, the uniformitarian principle was broken. Something very different happened in the past, something that calls into question constant rates of radioactive decay. To see why this is so, we need to understand how polonium halos were discovered, that is, how they were found to be separate and distinct from halos formed by uranium decay. Most radio halos exhibit various concentric rings along with bands discolored in slightly different ways. They look like archery targets. Each ring represents a different type of element in the uranium decay chain. The parent uranium sends out alpha particles, which travel a certain precise distance, creating an unmistakable identifying halo. So do the other elements in the decay process, creating their own rings. You can see the evidence of the uranium decay process in these rings. But what I was amazed to discover were halos that began with polonium. There was no evidence of any parent uranium which produced them. That just shouldn't happen. Polonium is supposed to exist in nature only as part of the uranium decay chain. It's one of the last fleeting steps taken before that element turns into lead. By all that we know today, polonium simply can't exist apart from this decay process.
2: But as seen through the microscope, something very, very different which happened in the past. Polonium on its own. Something unexplainable according to present scientific laws.
1: I ruled out every possibility except primordial polonium. Polonium that was made at the beginning. One of the most important experiments that ruled out uranium and confirmed primordial polonium as the cause for the polonium halos in granites was done with the ion microprobe. The ion microprobe uses a thin beam of ions to probe or analyze tiny microscopic specks of matter. The experiment was set so that the ion beam impacted directly on the halo center, sputtering it away atom by atom to then be analyzed by a magnetic spectrometer. A significant number of halos of the element polonium-218 were analyzed using the ion microprobe. The results were positive and unequivocal. The polonium-218 halo centers contained lead-206, the direct decay product of polonium-218 without the corresponding uranium found in uranium halos. These results confirm that polonium halos in granites originated with primordial polonium.
3: These halos not only indicate that the granites in which they are found were formed almost instantly, they also indicate that the process involved was significantly different from what we observe in the present.
2: This brings us to the far-reaching implications of Dr. Gentry's discoveries. If radioactive decay rates have not been constant, then conventional methods of calculating the age of the Earth are meaningless. They simply don't work.
3: The polonium radio halos offer proof that a different process was in operation when these granites were formed. This is clear evidence that invalidates the uniformitarian principle. Natural law cannot explain everything, such as polonium halos. And miracles by God have occurred, such as instant granite creation. The uniformitarian principle was the glue that held the entire theory of evolution together. Dr. Gentry's discovery dissolves that glue. The hard evidence of the polonium radio halos flatly contradicts the uniformitarian principle and thus poses a threat to the entire evolutionary framework that scientists have invested in so heavily for a century and a half.
2: To put it bluntly, polonium radio

0: Halos and the uniformitarian principle cannot both exist in the same universe. It's got to be one or the other. So what has been the reaction of the scientific community to this evidence? The first reaction of many scientists who've spent their lives building on the framework of evolution is to try to dismiss the evidence of the radio halos. Typically, they viewed it as a tiny mystery which must be weighed against all the other evidence for evolution and for a constant rate of radioactive decay.
1: Dr. Bruce Holman, professor of chemistry at Wisconsin Lutheran College.
2: Any scenario for the formation of the Earth has to explain how the polonium halos were formed in the granites. Now, if you think the Earth was cooling over millions of years, there's a contradiction no matter how you look at it. But it can be easily explained if you think the Earth was created by God in the way the Bible describes. You know, Robert Gentry has published work over many years in the scientific literature and on many subjects. His polonium halo results have been in the scientific journals for 25 years and couldn't be refuted at the Arkansas trial. You know, what surprises me is the unwillingness of the scientific community to bring his work to the center of the scientific discussion in a land that prides itself on freedom of inquiry and expression. We owe Dr. Gentry the opportunity to fully share his results, his discoveries, and his explanation for them.
0: Why hasn't the scientific community brought this evidence to the center of discussion? The essence of science is to test all theories by repeated experimentations. This is how the basic laws of physics and chemistry were discovered. This is how Dr. Gentry's results were obtained. If something is wrong, why haven't the evolutionists countered by publishing their findings in the scientific journals where his reports appeared?
3: Evolutionists would gladly have filled the pages of scientific journals in refuting this evidence for creation if they could have done so. Their failure exposes what long has been the best-kept secret in science. Evolutionists made a colossal mistake by building the theory of an evolving Earth on the premise that granites formed naturally without having firm scientific evidence to support this premise. Their uncertainty was aptly expressed in a comment from a renowned geologist who spoke at an international symposium on the origin of granite in 1947. Mr. Chairman, ladies and gentlemen, it is a pleasure to take part in a discussion of this sort for two reasons. In the first place, the newspapers and the radio are bringing problems before us every day, and they are threatening dire consequences if we do not solve them. In this symposium, we are treating a problem that is really an old friend. This problem goes back through almost all the years during which there has been a science of geology. We have never satisfied ourselves as to the solution, and we furthermore must note that no very serious consequences arise if we do not arrive at that solution. From Origin of Granite, Geological Society of America, Memoir 28, F. Fitz Osborne, Laval University, Montreal.
0: Despite this lackadaisical attitude, geologists had good reason to be concerned about the origin of granite, even before the polonium halo evidence was published.
1: This rock is rhyolite. It forms when granite melted in the earth pushes its way to the surface and slowly cools. Its crystals are almost microscopic and of light color. In contrast, granite has some dark minerals which contain the polonium halos, and its crystals are much larger. Geologists hope that they were right in assuming that granite formed from slow cooling deep in the earth. But from the first, they had evidence that the assumption was wrong. This rhyolite formed by slow cooling at a depth of 1,683 feet. It exhibits only tiny crystals. It's not granite. So geologists had to assume that granites formed much deeper. In the 1960s, geologists melted small pieces of granite and let them cool slowly under conditions of heat and pressure existing very deep in the earth. This is a rock produced in those experiments. It has only tiny crystals, just like rhyolite. No large crystals, no dark crystals. It just isn't granite.
0: The polonium halos tell us that granites were formed by creation, not by natural processes. Granites contain the signature of creation. Rhyolites and rocks formed in the laboratory do not. It's just that simple.

0: Despite these facts, in 1987, geologists still treated the origin of granite as in 1947, when it was said to be an old friend. The 1987 symposium ended with the lament. As was well documented by the discussion during this meeting, many old questions are still debated. I would certainly hope that 100 years hence, we will not be debating the origins of granites. Professor W.S. Fife, Geology Department, University of Western Ontario, Canada. But 4 years later, geologists at the 1991 Second Hutton Symposium on the Origin of Granites and Related Rocks left with that hope unfulfilled, the same old questions still being debated.
1: Geologist Dr. Andrew Snelling of the Creation Science Foundation of Australia has examined the field evidence for the origin of the granites and is considering the possibilities of their creation.
2: The study of geology endeavors to unravel the history of the Earth and the origin of the rocks that make up the surface of the Earth. And so to study the origin of granites is of primary importance because it's not just some isolated question. The reason is because these rocks, these granites, are found on every continent of the Earth's surface, exposed to view over areas sometimes hundreds of square miles. For example, here in Southern California, these rocks are exposed in the mountain ranges that form the backbone of this area. So to deal with the question of the origin of granites is of fundamental importance if we're to understand the unfolding of Earth's history. When answering the question of the origin of granite, we can turn to the conventional scientific literature and read there that most scientists propose that rocks like this granite that we see here and exposed in the hills behind us originally was hot molten material called magma deep below the Earth's surface, and they suppose that it cooled slowly over millions of years, and they suggest that millions of years of erosion of the material that covered the granite has now exposed them to view for us to study today. And this is what you will read in most, if not all, textbooks today, and what is taught as the conventional wisdom as to the origin of these rocks. To answer this question of the origin of granites and to see if the conventional wisdom is the correct explanation, we need to look at the field relationships of granite, how granite occurs and how it occurs in relation to other rocks. And here, for example, in Southern California, in the ranges where these granites are exposed to view over hundreds of square miles, we see some rather odd and strange relationships that conventional wisdom doesn't seem to be able to explain. For example, we see, as here on this rock, we can see dark, as it were, blocks and patches that are clearly delineated. They're sharply visible against the normal granite. And in other places, we can see what appears to be vein-like light material. And this raises the question as to whether we've had perhaps even two or even three melts of different composition. It raises a question as to how conventional wisdom can explain melts like this existing side by side to produce rocks like this that seem so different from one another and yet not mix. When we go to Bishop, for example, here in California, we can actually see where in a known area, molten material, in this case that's cooled to basalt, has interacted with a granodiorite rock like the granite we have here. And there, where we know for sure that there has been mixing and interaction, we can actually see where blobs of the granodiorite have been included in the basalt. And this indicates that where we know molten material has interacted with rock, it does produce mixing. And so that really raises questions about the conventional wisdom that would normally explain these rocks that we see here as perhaps being several melts cooling at the same time. They should have mixed, but these relationships show that they haven't. This leads us then to ask the question, is there another possible explanation for the origin of these rocks, these granites? I believe there is another explanation. You see,

0: When we look at these and see these relationships as we've discussed here, we have to ask ourselves this question, could these rocks in fact form quickly, suddenly? After all, there's been no time for mixing. There's been probably no heat involved, because otherwise the heat would have allowed the mixing to occur. That brings to my mind the possibility of what the Bible speaks of, that God created rocks at the beginning. Could these rocks be rocks that God created? The Bible says that in the beginning God created the earth. He created the land. That means he would have created the rocks. Could these rocks, these granites, have had a sudden origin created by God? It's significant in this context, therefore, that not only need we look at the field relationships, but we should also look at these rocks under the microscope, because in the microscope world, looking at these rocks, we need to be aware that there is exciting evidence that's been available for some time now of particles in these rocks, radioactivity, that suggests quite strongly that these rocks were created by God.
1: The telltale signature of that radioactivity appearing out of nowhere for a few moments, leaving its mark in hard granite, speaks to us of an instant creation like the frozen bubbles in the glass of Alka-Seltzer.
2: Something extraordinary happened when these rocks were formed. Something that defies all the physical laws that we presently observe. The evidence is captured in the granite. And we can see with a microscope creation's tiny mystery, polonium halos.
1: They are a mystery only to those who are determined to stick with their theory of an Earth billions of years old. For those willing to consider the Genesis account of a recent rapid creation, the halos are perfectly understandable. They fit the biblical picture being found in the very rocks called into existence in the beginning of creation week. In the beginning, Lord, you laid the foundations of the earth. For he spake, and it was done. He commanded, and it stood fast.
2: Polonium radio halos offer hard evidence that the earth's foundational rocks, the granites, were created almost instantly. To Dr. Robert Gentry, those faintly colored rings are almost like the fingerprints of God, the signature of creation.
1: For more information, read Dr. Gentry's book, Creation's Tiny Mystery. For your copy, call 1-800-467-6380. In our next video, The Young Age of the Earth, will present scientific evidence that will prove the Earth was only recently created, erasing the theory that the Earth was formed over billions of years of evolutionary time.

everyone. Today is a very packed night. It's already 6 p.m. and I'm going to see how far I can get on four main projects. One, I'm going to try and make a no-knead bread. Two, I'm going to try and ferment some ginger. Three, I'm going to continue working on my salsa from scratch that I'm trying to can. And four, I am going to continue working on a program for people who are doing a cleanse. So we've got a group of people together from our team here on site at where I work at Amazing Discoveries, and they all wanted to do a cleanse together called the Lemon Cleanse. And basically you drink lemon juice, maple syrup in a certain ratio with water and cayenne pepper three times a day to replace your meals. Pretty satisfying. You're not very hungry. Today is day 12 for us, and we're just coming off the cleanse, us being the whole group. And we are going to be creating a program for everybody to know what they can do, how they can eat now that their body is cleansed, going forward into their new life. But anyway, like I said, four big projects tonight. Let's see how much we can get done. My name is Tabea, and welcome to my kitchen. So here on the stove, I've already got a pot of tomatoes going. It was about this high on the pot when I first started, and I kind of just took the lid and set it on top of all the tomatoes, and then it boiled down about 3/4. So I'm trying to get it down to half. That's my goal, because you can see it's a little bit still watery. What we normally do is we like to take the tomatoes from our garden, and if we don't have time to can them, which is the goal, is to can them, but everything is coming off the garden right at the same time. You're harvesting your tomatoes or gathering your last crop of them before the snow or the first frost. So you're just doing your best you can to preserve them for the winter throughout that process. And the final tomatoes and all that kind of stuff, what we usually do is I throw them in a deep freeze. I just freeze them solid. I just wash them, throw them in a box or whatever once they're a little bit dry, drip dried, and then throw them in the freezer. And that allows me to take them out anytime I want in December, January, February, or March, like right now, and can them. And then I can have the produce I need for the winter or into the next season or whatever. So I'm going to be making my own salsa. And I really like salsa that has fruit in it. So my recipe, I'm just kind of making it up as I go, but I can put the recipe in the description for you guys as you want. But I'm going to use mango from my freezer. I have a frozen organic mango I got from Costco. And then I have peppers that I froze from the season. I cut them up and put them in Ziplocs. So I'll use peppers, onions, I'll use some cilantro, whatever else I think that will taste good in a salsa. Boil it down, and then we'll get some salsa jars, which I'm really excited about. All right, so I'm just going to go ahead and start with the onions here on my cutting board for my salsa. So let's chop some up. I think I'm going to chop about four. No, actually, way more than that.

It's already going in the right direction. We'll add in this honey. And I think we'll need more. We'll stir this. All right, I'm gonna prep these garlic cloves. I think I'll do 2.5 bulbs and we'll taste it and see how that goes of garlic into the salsa. So I'll prep them and then I'll crush them in. All right, I got my garlic cloves. Okay, so I pulled out my peppers from the freezer and I'm just gonna give them a quick little chop because I think that they should be a little smaller for salsa. All right, so I defrosted my organic mango and I'm just gonna roughly chop it. I could throw it in a food processor, but I don't wanna dirty another appliance right now. So we'll just chop it up here. So I put the mango into the pot and now I'm going to just give it a good stir. And I decided I'm going to add 2 more bags of frozen peppers into it because I think it needs a little bit extra peppery-ness. And I actually think I'm going to also add some corn. So it will be a corn mango salsa, which sounds really good to me. It's coming together really nicely. I just need to add some cilantro and some lime juice, which I'm just about to do. I'm going to add 2 cups of lime juice so far. And then I will have to add probably quite a bit for the canning process to be incorporated well, but the lime juice will give it some extra salsa-y-ness to it. So I might add some more honey, all depending on the taste.

Okay, so I'm starting to feel ready for bed. I was able to work on all four of the projects I wanted to. And the sauce is, I think, at a very happy spot. It's looking amazing, this salsa. I'm thinking to add some corn. Oh, and I also decided to add a thing of peaches because, hey, why not? It's going to be peach, mango, corn salsa with some pineapple juice. I mixed the corn in. Hot peppers that I have from last year's season. I don't even know what they are, actually. I just thought they looked great. I threw them in the freezer, and then we just now pulled them out and let them defrost here on the counter, and then we each tasted them, and we all concluded that indeed the gnarly looking one is the absolute best flavor. So I took, I think, an eighth of it, or even, yeah, an eighth. Mashed it up real fine and then mixed it in here. And when you take a little taste, you can actually taste the flavor and it has a little heat, which is exactly what I wanted. So I'm happy about that. Very good. It's got lime juice, cilantro. I'm really happy with how it turned out. I am gonna fine-tune the flavors tomorrow after it cooks down a bit. It might need more salt, it might need more heat, it might need more honey, I don't know. But I don't want to mess with it too much before it cooks down more and intensifies, because the flavor will intensify and then we can't take things out. So we'll leave it like that, see how it goes. And then I'm gonna clean up my kitchen. Thank you for coming along with me on my evening chores. I've got this going overnight. Floors are swept, kitchen's clean, and I'm ready for bed. Thank you again.

Wherefore he is able also to save them to the uttermost that come unto God by him, seeing he ever liveth to make intercession for them.

In Matthew chapter 28, verse 19, Jesus says, "Go ye therefore and teach all nations." I refer to that passage to explain or to stress what a great privilege it is for me to be able to speak the word of God on his behalf. I would not give this up for anything else under the sun, so I thank God today for the great privilege of being able to speak for him, and I pray that as you listen, that this life-changing word, this creative word which brought the worlds into existence, will do something in your life. And as your life is brought closer and closer to Christ, Christ will use your life to inspire someone else to come to him. And so let's praise God for life. Let's praise him for sanity. Let's praise him for the ability to worship without persecution, depending on where you're listening to this program. Let's thank God from the foundation of our hearts. Our subject for today, the second time around. The second time around. Now, I always ask people when I speak to think. But particularly do I ask you to think as you listen to this presentation, the second time around. Let's bow our heads and pray. Dear Father in heaven, spiritual things are spiritually discerned. We want to understand the truth as it is in Jesus. And so I ask you today, God, to grant to us a revelation of your will as it is expressed in your word. Open our eyes, dear Father. Enlighten our understanding. I humble myself before you. I seek no glory. I'm very conscious of Isaiah 42 verse 8, which says, "I am the Lord, that is my name. My glory will I not give to another." And so, Father, my desire in my weak way is to point all the glory to you, but, Father, but to be an instrument of blessing to those who listen. Hear this humble prayer. Let your spirit take control, I pray. In Jesus' name, amen. Our subject the second time around. Go with me to Mark chapter 5. In that chapter is a story that is very, very well known. The story of the woman with the issue of blood. She had been sick a number of years, wasted her money on professionals, none of whom offered any help to her. And she heard that Christ was in the area. She knew of his power. And she determined in her heart, if she could simply touch his clothes, she would be healed. And so in verse 28, "For she said, if I may but touch his clothes, I shall be whole." Mark 5, 28. In 29, the Bible says, "And immediately the fountain of her blood was dried up, and she felt in her body she had been healed of that plague." Now, verse 30 is interesting. "And Jesus, immediately knowing in himself that virtue had gone out of him, turned him about in the press and said, who touched my clothes?" What I want to stress is the fact that virtue went out of Jesus. The word there, virtue, means power. It cost Jesus something to heal that woman. Now, Jesus, being man and God, in his humanity, in his divinity, he knew the woman, he knew her condition. She knew she was trying to reach him. He knew that. Now, I'm saying all of this because, remember, Jesus is in the crowd and the disciples rebuked him. "What do you mean, who touched you? You see the crowd, how can you ask who touched you? Everyone is touching you, but..."